0: often referred to as these gangs, but they're so much more sophisticated than they're more like a paramilitaries. And Haiti started taking over different neighborhoods. So all these things converged. And really out of that really sad brew grew the main character of Day, Magnolia Ely.
1: You actually, the events in this book are very close to what happened at Marjory Stoneman Douglas. So there is a back and forth between the two. For you, this is, I assume, something that you're always aware of, that as a writer, I guess the question is what you wanted to explore about it.
0: Yes, I think, you know, for any parent, you know, people with children in school, as I have been the past 21 years and still in the process, I still have a child in high school. It's been always on, you know, on our minds, and this idea of that there could be a shooting. And I think every time one of those shootings happen in a mall, you think about, you know, we're in malls all the time, especially if you live in certain areas like in South Florida. So it was something that I was often thinking about. And I think when these events happen, if you're a parent and you're watching a parent on television describing their child they've lost or describing their injured child, it's something that you feel very much connected to. And as a writer, you know, often we think of, you take your emotions and then you push them through possibilities. You know, what if this were to happen? What if this were to happen? And out of that kind of curiosity grows a larger story, hopefully what is sort of goes more in depth, more, you know, looks more closely at the aftermath, which is really what the book is about. Is it's not so much about a mass shooting as it is about the aftermath of a mass shooting.
1: So Magnolia, it's one of the questions that kind of haunts the book, is Magnolia goes through this and there is, she hears gunfire in the shopping mall. She takes shelter. There are fellow shoppers around her. She's cowering. And eventually she gets home and makes the decision that she is not going to tell anyone. One, is that a common reaction? And two, what was it that you wanted to explore with her not telling anyone?
0: Well, I think initially she doesn't intend to not tell anyone. I think ultimately she wants to tell down the line. She's considering how to tell, because often when we're telling a story, every telling is a retelling. And sometimes there are details that we leave out of one telling or how we tell it to one person that end up in how we say it to another person. So Magnolia ponders very briefly, you know, telling and then decides not to tell. And I think I'm very intrigued by ways that first some of us are, you know, like Magnolia included, are desensitized to trauma, that some things can be so horrific the first time they happen. And then after a while, they happen so often that people become desensitized to them and that we might be afraid to even talk about it in a way, fearing that we may not get the reaction that we want. And I think Magnolia fits in that category. But I also think she's a bit muted by the trauma. While at the same time, she has also a very busy life. She has a child who, you know, 10-year-old. She has a partner that she's deciding sort of what their future will be. She's part of this real estate practice that, and that life sometimes, you know, there are incidents that pause our lives briefly. And then immediately, like, when you jump back into your life, there are all these things that every single day are pulling you in all these different directions. And I think that is what happens to her. She just comes back into her life after leaving the mall. And then all these calls and everything is, everyone expects her to just go back to her life before she entered the mall.
1: And I guess there becomes an expiration date that once you have gone so long without telling people, that it's difficult, especially with a story that it keeps coming into the news and there's various aspects of it and more fatalities are added up and the court action and so forth, that there are opportunities, but there's a point of no return.
0: Mm-hmm. Yeah. And there is I think she has a very strong desire also to leave it behind her. And at the same time is trying, you know, she follows in the news, the fate of the other people who were also in the mall. So she's very curious about how the story ends, if you will. She just wants out of it. And as you're saying, you're so right that these things do have sadly, the specific events might have expiration dates because people are just moving on to the next one anyway, while at the same time, for the families involved, for the people who are affected, it's a lifetime. You know, it changes you for a lifetime. And I think Magnolia might have had the mistaken idea that she can opt out and then finds out that it's not really possible, that she is forever attached to this incident.
1: Give us an idea, because you weave Haiti into it. Her mother is in Haiti. She is having health issues. She is having mental health issues. And it's going back and forth, and also of memory, but also of learning of what's going on and dealing with that from afar, that has a real impact on her as well.
0: Well, it's at the same time that she's dealing with this, like a lot of us who are members of the Haitian diaspora, she's specifically Haitian American. There's also this parallel story that is happening in Haiti where these armed groups are starting to take over neighborhoods. And now they're at, you know, they, in 2018, when the story set, it wasn't quite as horrific as it is now. But right now, this past weekend, there was a massacre in a beautiful town in above Port-au-Prince. And there have been regular massacres by these armed groups who take over people's homes, who destroy neighborhoods. And so her parents, who had saved all their lives, like a lot of folks in the diaspora, you know, who live modestly in New York, but saved to build a very big house in Haiti, suddenly find that they can't live in the house because these armed groups are taking over their neighborhood. So at the same time that she's trying to live her life here as a young woman, as a relatively young woman, there's also, you know, this situation back home that is calling her, that is also very much taking a big chunk of her attention, because her parents, if they don't sort of succeed in what they perceived as their project of return, if that doesn't happen, then they also become her responsibility when they return to the U.S.
1: And describe the relationship that she has with her parents, because it is, as many relationships are, it is a complicated relationship. There's a reason they're living apart.
0: Yes. So her mom has a mental illness that they never fully diagnosed, because the father was, you know, they were very protective of the mom in terms of someone who's mentally fragile having to look after a small child. That's also one of the ways that Magnolia learns to keep secrets. So their relationship is determined by that. But the parents had always planned to return to Haiti after the daughter starts college. So she starts college, and when she is done with college, you know, ends up pregnant and starts living with the father of her child. And so they have, and you know, in the thrust of her young adulthood, they're separated after, and her parents have been waiting for that, you know, to say, now you're responsible for yourself. So there's that relationship as well. And mending, you know, I think, of course, a lot of families have these very complicated relationships. And we have, you know, now in the States, people are always, I see so much of it. And frankly, it frightens me, you know, because it might also come to anybody's door, this idea of no contact, right? Like going right. No contact with family members. They don't go no contact. They don't do that. But they have physical separation. And often, you know, the physical separation of migration really alters relationships. You know, I grew up without my parents. And when I was reunited with them at age 12, it's not the same as, you know, someone who's been with their parents their whole lives. So these very difficult choices that parents have to make sometimes, of course, have repercussions in the emotional relationships that they end up having later on with their children.
1: One of the characters in the novel says, quote, "I mean, my God, the same things people are leaving other countries for are happening to them here." That says a lot, doesn't it?
0: Well, yeah. I mean, I think, you know, the usual, the way folks used to talk about it was, you know, I'm coming to the United States. I'm coming to this new countries, and the streets would be paved with gold. So like that's kind of the thing that folks had to like disengage themselves of initially. But now it's also deeply connected to safety, right? So this week, we had this awful tragedy of a young man, Pierre Damas, who committed suicide after having an ankle monitor put on him, and he was a junior ROTC, he was a college student, and his temporary protected status expired along with 350,000 other Haitians and other close to a million people from different countries who had temporary protected status. And this young man is so humiliated, feels so desperate that after having this ankle monitor and living with the possibility that he would be returned, like, he kills himself. So this idea of safety is also, is also something that folks might have thought they were coming here for that has also slipped away.
1: Edwige Dantaka is our guest on this week's book show. The name of the new novel is Day. It is published by Knauf. So that question of how different really is the violence that's happening in Haiti, different from what is happening in the United States for Magnolia. She attends a funeral for one of the victims of the shooting, and there are, of course, our politicians there, and they're making promises of gun reform. But there still is that sense of how did we get here, and more importantly, how do we get out of it?
0: Well, that's something I think certainly, as folks in the Haitian diaspora, we ask ourselves all the time, as my relatives in Haiti ask themselves all the time. And I didn't want to write a book where to say, you think we have gun violence, you have gun violence. That wasn't really the point of it for me. But the common denominator in these incidents are certainly the guns. And I think one of the reasons that these armed groups persist in Haiti with such ferocity is because they have an extraordinary amount of guns. And they're always on social media showing, like, their barrels and barrels of guns that come to them from South Florida, come across the border with the Dominican Republic. That is a commonality with these guns. And for us, it's always on display. Like, it's not as if the head of these armed groups in Haiti hide the fact that they have so many guns, they have so many expensive and weapons of war, they make videos about them. So that is possibly, where, and also the guns, the source of the guns are gun manufacturers or gun dealers in the U.S. that's how that gets through them. So that's one commonality, certainly.
1: When you look at the character of Magnolia, this is a woman who is dealing with this. And as you say, you talk about the relationship with her daughter and the relationship with her daughter's father. And this is a woman who, in this sense, the trauma, she is very much alone in that, although there are many people in her life.
0: Yeah, I mean, I think that's, it's so personality based in a way, right? There are folks who are better at seeking help, reaching for community, Magnolia, and perhaps it has something to do with the way that she was raised, with having to be protective of her mother, with having to be protective of her secrets, doesn't really reach out for community the way she likely should. So she is struggling with a lot of things by herself in a way that I think, she's definitely a lonely in a crowd kind of gal. One of those people that could be in a crowd and still feel alone.
1: Magnolia, as you say, is a real estate agent and is helping people sell their homes. And there's a line in the novel that she's offering support, and for sorrow and anger surface in unexpected ways, heartache disguised as irritation at the finality of letting go. That plays a role as well.
0: Yeah. And one of the reasons I wanted Magnolia to be a real estate agent was that so we could see more of Miami, because the book is in first person. It's in present tense. So there's a kind of, like, we're in the moment with the character. But it was also another way of exploring this idea of home. You know, what is home when the folks where you in a place where you feel at home, but other people don't think that should be your home, which is the environment that we're in. And, you know, like people like me or people from my community find themselves in, and a lot of folks in the U.S. right now. So if you think you're home, you've bought a home, you've started to raise a family, and suddenly you can have an encounter with an immigration agent, and, you know, and you're in a third country that was neither the one you live in or the one you come from. So this idea of home becomes very precarious. And that's another, having Magnolia just is really, she thinks of homes, as she says in the book, as stories. She thinks of them as ideas, but, you know, as physical spaces, certainly. But I think when you're in a situation where it's so, you don't get to decide really where you call home, whether an armed group decides they want your house or what the place you call home, or whether an administration decides that you're no longer worthy of staying. So making her, you know, being a realtor gives us this perspective of like, of really what is home for a lot of people. And I was drawing in that particular reference that you made of an experience. I remember when my parents bought their first home in Brooklyn, we moved out of the apartment a two bedroom apartment that we'd been living in, and we were moving into this house. And when my parents went to sign to buy the house, I remember the person who was selling us the house was crying, and she kept saying she had separated from her husband, and she was saying, "You're selling we're really selling the children's house. We're really selling the children's house." And it was very sad that, like, we were going to move into this house that were these children's houses. So I think there's also all these emotions also tied into these physical spaces that we call home, and which was something that I also wanted to evoke in the novel.
1: And the similarity, of course, that Magnolia's parents, for reasons that you mentioned earlier in our conversation, that they have difficulty letting go of the Haiti that is their home, mm-hmm. that is slipping away from them.
0: Yes. And there's so many people, I think, who experience that, especially folks like my parents and their friends who they came to the U.S. during a dictatorship. And they always, in their minds, they were always going back, but they couldn't. Gradually, they had children, they bought homes, and the idea of just the return got further and further away. But Magnolia's parents, like some folks, have managed to hold on to that dream, and it really felt to them like the accomplishment of their lives that they were able to accomplish that, because they'd never fully let go. And even though they were working and living here, they never felt like at ease, like fully at ease. So the dream of their return was always on their mind.
1: When the family is all together in the novel, that is obviously has its pluses, but there are great concerns that come with that as well.
0: Mm-hmm. Like every family gathering, you know, think of any Thanksgiving.
1: Well, that's true. That's true.
0: Yes. I mean, think how much emotionally we all prepare for Thanksgiving, you know, those dinners. So this family also has their, you know, their very complicated gatherings. But ultimately, the gathering is just the act of gathering itself is so important to them, because they, you know, migration in a way scatters families. And, you know, I think all families, like, you know, people grow up, they move out, but they're in certain families, like in this family, they go to different countries, and so their gatherings to them are just a way of reassembling, reconstructing family, that the rest of the time is, you know, spread out, which, and the more I'm speaking, the more I realize it also sounds like Thanksgiving, right? All these where people travel miles and miles to come together. So it's just, I think, yeah, whenever you put also many generations together as they come together in this book, you're going to have those tensions or those conversations, but it's mostly, in this case, it's mostly delight. And actually, one of the things that I wanted to use these gatherings to, I see them as ways of shielding these characters almost from all the, like, the turbulence we've been talking about that happens in their lives, that happens in the books. But they also have these oases, to borrow from the name of the restaurant, right? They have these sanctuaries, these spaces where they can also feel connected and taken care of within their family structures. Because in a family, you know, these large family gatherings, there are always little groups, right, that you can drift to that kind of protect you from the rest, whatever tension might exist within the rest of the larger family.
1: You, at the ending of the novel, you talk about the importance of the stories and the stories that are told and the stories that we know and the stories that we don't and unconventional stories and conventional stories, what we think is normal and what even that means. But it's also very much a cultural thing too, right? Of that storytelling and the passing of these stories.
0: Oh, yes. I grew up in a family of storytellers. And, you know, that's really how I learned stories. I was told stories and there was a really beautiful connection with the people telling us the stories were these adults who were very stern and the rest of their lives. But when they were telling stories, like my aunts became like little girls and they sang and they danced and they incorporated the story really into their body. So that's something I wanted to also put in my books, like to, and from Breath Eyes Memory, which is my first book, there's some storytelling. And then in this book, the storytelling is modeled sort of like, because I see the story that we're reading as, even though Magnolia doesn't share what happens to her, but she shares it with us, the reader. It's like we become her confidence in the story. So yes, absolutely. Storytelling for me, the storytellers of my childhood were really my first writing teachers. And I see even, you know, in that scene where the parents, there's a scene in the book where the parents go on the news to tell about their son to the country so that they can know that he had a life, that he was loved, that they don't just know that he was shot in a mall, but that there's more to his life. I see that as a kind of storytelling as well, a way to evoke emotion from people who don't know their son, but they're telling his story. They're speaking about his life. And just like the other young woman who's also dies in the mass shooting in the book, where her parents are saying, it would take us a lifetime to tell you the story of our daughter, because her story continues in their hearts and in their lives as well.
1: Violence is violence. However, I was struck, and it left me, and we'll end with this, but it struck me in the novel that there was you're exploring a random act of violence where Magnolia is in the mall and looking for a present, and this incident takes place. And then you look at what is happening at Haiti, which is much less random because it is happening all the time and its occurrence is all too frequent.
0: Mm-hmm. And absolutely. And violence, I mean, the goal of violence, whether it's that violence at the mall or the violence in Kouadebouke or the violence recently in Kinskoff, that sadly also these young men in Haiti, and mostly young men with all the guns, they illustrate, they put online. Violence is meant to erase and it's meant to disappear people at the same time. And I think that's what the counter is witnessing, is testimonial, is storytelling, it's survival, you know, as a kind of resistance, which is the way I think of Magnolia, even though she's not like a superwoman. She's like the rest of us. She has frailty. She has fragility. She, in her own way, sees her survival as important, which is what the violence was supposed to erase all these people, right? Was supposed to disappear them. But I think ultimately, in the way the book ends, kind of speaks to that too. It talks to like, it's, you know, we have an expression in Creole, say, nous là, we're here. And the here is meant to be so expensive, so massive, because there's been so much try to erase us, and violence being one of those weapons, like one of those methods. But nous là, like we're still here.
1: Edwige Dantica is the author of the new novel, Day. It is published by Kanaf. Thank you so much for being with us. It's always a delight to speak with you.
0: Thank you. I always enjoy speaking to you as well, Joe.
1: Again, Edwige Dantaka is the author of the new novel, Day. It is published by Knopf. Thanks to our producer, Madeline Reynolds. 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
1: In 1860, Frederick Church painted a masterpiece that captured the mood of a nation sliding into civil war.
2: The Southerner who had bought Twilight in the Wilderness for his collection now found himself owning a painting that represented, you know, a Union propaganda piece, and he sold the painting.
1: Many Tesla owners have felt similar remorse. Church scholar Victoria Johnson, coming up on Person, Place, Thing.
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0: I'm Randy Cohen with Person, Place, Thing. Here's a place, the temple at Delphi, where its oracle entered the inner chamber and went into a trance, enabling Apollo to speak through her. She was sort of Apollo's lawyer. Geologists say that her trance was induced by fault lines beneath the chamber, leaking hypnotic gases, perhaps ethylene. Geologists spoil everything. A letter epsilon is carved into the temple's entry, its meaning debated by people who debate this sort of thing. I'm guessing it stood for ethylene to geologists. Also carved there are the maxims know thyself and nothing in excess, available on t-shirts in the temple gift shop, I imagine. Supplicants to the oracle drew lots for a place in line, but those who made a large donation to the temple could cut the line, like Shakespeare in the Park. Many rituals attached to Delphi. One involved a goat who helped screen the petitioners, judging the merits of each. The goat was later sacrificed to Apollo. Delphi was a tough place to be a goat, but a great place to be a geologist. I like to approach my guests obliquely, not talking directly about them, but about a person, a place, and a thing of their choosing. This time that guest is Victoria Johnson, author of Glorious Country, How the Artist Frederick Church Brought the World to America and America to the World. We spoke through the Hunter College Office of the Arts about her place.
1: My place is called Olana. It is a magnificent 250-acre estate comprising landscape and a villa like no other in the United States, both when it was built and now. And it is the home of Frederick Church.
0: Mark Twain called it an exalted hill of art. That sounds, is that good or bad?
1: Original and exciting, and Twain thought what Twain thought, whatever that was. But he was a dear friend of Frederick Church.
0: Built in 1860, around 1860?
1: Actually, the estate itself was created beginning in 1860. The house on that land, it was built in the 1870s. It's very important to think of Olana as land and house. Some people kind of conflate Olana.

0: Jaffna with the house itself, but Frederick Church always understood it as a full designed landscape with a house in it. Frederick Church grew up in New England and began as a young painter to range farther and farther around the nation, and then to South America, and then went to the Middle East in the 1860s after the Civil War, fell in love with the domestic architecture and interior design of Damascus, Beirut, Jerusalem, and other places.
1: So the house wasn't just a kind of aesthetic expression or a place where he could keep all his knickknacks from his travels. It was a philosophical assertion about the world, yeah?
0: Late in life, when Church was designing that house and filling it with artifacts from around the world, it became a celebration of his belief in the universal capacity of human beings to create beauty and meaning. You know, even though he was a good Protestant boy from Hartford, he filled the house with artifacts representing the world's religions. You know, Aztec serpent god, a golden Buddha, Catholic paintings of Catholic saints, an inlaid Quran stand. He wanted to represent the whole world there, incredibly cosmopolitan. At Olana, there are examples of furniture from all over the world. And Shaker furniture, Shaker rocking chair, you know. So he's saying we in the United States are, in fact, worthy of occupying a place on the world stage.
1: Where'd the money come from to build it? It's quite a place.
0: Yeah, it is quite a place. So Church... Church came from a wealthy family. His father was a silversmith who then went into the insurance business, a good Hartford profession. And Church came from comfortable circumstances. And that meant that unlike a lot of his fellow artists in his New York circles, he did not have to go into debt for his painting. And he was a very savvy businessman as well. So he inherited from his father a kind of comfort with driving a hard bargain for his paintings. He pioneered a way of showing his paintings, a single huge painting for an entrance fee, just to see that one painting, which was not done at the time.
1: So instead of a group show, or instead of you go to a gallery, you look at paintings. You had to pay to see one painting.
0: Yeah. So what he did was in an era when in New York City the big show was at the National Academy of Design. You would pay 25 cents if you could afford it, and go see the spring show at the National Academy of Design. Church charged 25 cents to see one of his paintings. And 12,000 people lined up to do that. And some people went more than once. And on the last day, 2,000 people were on the block between, on 10th Street between 5th and 6th Avenue, desperate to see this painting. And I know this is a little bit of a profane comparison, but I remember being a kid and going to see Star Wars when it opened. And it was that feeling of you got to see this brand new thing. And for Church, this is an era when landscape photography was in its infancy. He was going to these faraway places at risk to his own life, and bringing back, thanks to his extraordinary talent, the ability to put on canvas what he had seen and show his countrymen and countrywomen, who most of whom would never go to another state, let alone another country. But from the beginning, from 1860 until his death in 1900, he was designing this landscape, working on it, sometimes himself, sometimes with hired laborers. And he was applying principles that he applied in his paintings, you know, ways of drawing the eye from the foreground to the far distance. And the far distance was one of the most spectacular views in the country, which is this 100-mile view down the Hudson River. And he began to dream of building this house, and it was when he came back from the Middle East that he worked on that house.
1: Well, this idea of the built landscape, as you're describing it, puts me in mind of Olmsted. Is that a foolish comparison?
0: Not at all. They were distant cousins.
1: So it's a very astute comparison.
0: It was very astute, Randy, really. And Olmsted, really admired Church so much that he nominated Church to be a parks commissioner, and Church served in that role for a couple of years.
1: So you're one of the most successful painters of your day, and someone says, you know what, you should really be a parks commissioner.
0: Well,
1: again, like the Twain remark, you could see this two ways.
0: I don't think you can, Randy. I think if you look at why Olmsted, you know, nominated Church, he says to a friend in a letter, the reason I want to nominate Frederick Church to be a parks commissioner is to, you know, this was an era when Central Park had kind of been taken over by political hacks, and Olmsted was trying to get some artistic control back. And he said, Frederick Church is the kind of public-spirited man who has shown that he has an aesthetic education and commitment to beauty. It was especially his artistry that made Olmsted want him to be a parks commissioner, but Church hated it, and he got off the commission as soon as he could but he really was not a good use of the time of one of the great landscape painters.
1: But sort of civic-minded and self-sacrificing of him to even attempt it. I admire that.
0: Yeah.
1: And am I right that this relationship worked both ways, that Calvert Vaux worked on Alana?
0: Yes. So the other co-designer of Central Park, Calvert Vaux, was a dear friend of Frederick Church, and Church wanted to design the house himself, but he knew he didn't quite have the architectural chops. So first he hired Richard Morris Hunt, foremost architect of the day. But Hunt's first design was a kind of Renaissance chateau, which was not at all what Church was after. And Church shouldn't have been surprised that that's what Hunt came up with. And so Church kind of managed to move away from Hunt and work with Calvert Vaux. And Vaux was a really experienced, in addition to being a co-designer of Central Park, was a really experienced designer of country houses and had a talent for setting a house in a landscape in an organic way. And that's what Church was really after.

0: This is Person, Place, Thing. I'm Randy Cohen talking to Victoria Johnson about her person.
1: In the 1950s, an art historian, a young man getting his PhD at Yale, David Huntington, did his dissertation on church. And while he was doing that research, he heard from somebody, you know, church's house is still up there in the Hudson Valley. His daughter-in-law is still living there. You might try going. And Huntington went to Olana and gained entrance, had tea with Sally Church, the daughter-in-law. He went up into the attic and found all the church family possessions from the 19th century, you know, sleds and paintings and canceled checks from Brooks Brothers and thousands of photographs. Church was a huge collector of photographs. He had 6,000 19th century photographs. And all of this was uncatalogued, sitting in the attic.
2: This is like a scholar's dream.
1: Absolutely.
2: Doesn't it make you sick with jealousy?
1: Well, I mean, I would say yes, except that I got to go see all of this because thanks to David Huntington, above all, it's all preserved.
2: Well, so he sees all this stuff. Yeah. And then what? What do you mean it's preserved?
1: He did some cataloging. He went back a few times. He did his dissertation. And he had a kind of verbal promise from one of Sally Church's relatives that if Sally Church passed away, they would call David Huntington and let him know what was going to happen. Well, he went and he became a professor of art history at Smith. And one day he got a call, 1964, he got a phone call from a curator at the Met who said, "Did you hear that Sally Church has passed away and the descendants have tagged everything in the house for sale and are going to sell it and all the paintings and sell the land and the house?"
2: So they were just liars. They said they'd call them and they never called.
1: Somebody dropped the ball. Let's
2: just say
1: that.
2: I know people like that.
1: And Huntington, the way he described it, he became possessed by this panic that he must save this house. He said in an interview, "I completely neglected my family. I became so single-minded about saving this house." And, you know, he showed up for the birth of his daughter barely, you know, I met the daughter too. There's no resentment there that I could tell. And he just, this one man just had this, he just knew that we could not lose this treasure. And so he said he felt he had fought in World War II, and he said in an oral history, "I felt like a lone gunner, machine gunner in an Alpine pass waiting for backup, but nobody was coming." And he just kept sending telegrams and making phone calls. He holed up in a hotel in Hudson, New York. He had such a huge phone bill that the IRS sent agents to figure out what kind of racket he was running out of the hotel in Hudson. But he was just trying to save this architectural and art historical treasure and landscape treasure. He even got Philip Johnson to write a letter of support, you know, around the time Philip Johnson had just designed this glass house, the opposite of Olana, except for they both have a lot of glass, so you can see the views. But Huntington, his passion was infectious, and he managed to attract a lot of very powerful supporters.
2: The Rockefellers?
1: Rockefellers were
2: Jackie,
1: very involved.
2: Jackie
1: Onassis.
2: But, you know, you think you wouldn't want those people because they did such a crappy job saving Penn Station. But Jackie, maybe she was like, there's that Clint Eastwood movie where he didn't protect JFK when he was a Secret Service guy, but now I can make good. So you think Jackie thought, well, this time I won't screw it up?
1: I mean, I don't think Jackie screwed up Penn Station. I think there were a lot of people who really tried to save Penn Station. And in fact, when my father was telling me about Olana, he was saying to me, as a little kid, I was already getting the historic preservation lessons, saying, one reason Olana was saved was because Penn Station had been lost, and people knew that once something was gone, it was
2: Jackie
1: gone.
2: Jackie didn't work quite hard enough. No, I know. It wasn't her fault. It was a noble effort.
1: Yeah.
2: So who owns it all now, and how did they get it?
1: So there were, you know, these tea parties and benefits and boat tours taking people up from New York City. I mean, that's another thing. It's 120 miles from New York City. So you have to kind of, unless the people are used to being up in that area at their country houses and know something about Alana, you had to get people from the city and the art world and the architectural world and journalists up there.
2: Yeah, they won't even go to Queens.
1: Right. I mean, it's a long way.
2: Yeah,
1: and, but they did. And the Times wrote a few articles, and Life magazine ran a big, very influential story with a big spread, photographs, color photographs, saying, "Must this mansion be destroyed?" And that article, that issue of Life magazine, was put on the desks of the state senators who had to decide about the bill that had been introduced, and the bill passed. So there was a private-public partnership from the very beginning. So the, you know, the state, they needed the state to come in because there wasn't enough private money. And a bill was passed making the property, it's the property of the state of New York, but it's administered by a nonprofit organization called the Alana Partnership. Today, that's what it's called. And they work together beautifully. And the land has been restored over the past decade. And the house is, you know, the house got more attention in the first decades of restoration. You walk in today and it really feels like Frederick Church. You're inside Frederick Church's mind. It's an extraordinary dwelling. And when you're looking out the window, you're looking at this design landscape that feels like you're in a Frederick Church painting. And some people, even before he died, people were saying it might be his greatest masterpiece. The preservation of Alana and what some people sometimes refer to as a view shed. It's the view, it's the spread of the view that you can see from a particular place. And it, preserving a view shed is now considered an important part of not just environmental protection, but cultural preservation. The preservation of that landscape and that view shed, that house, has played into the successful efforts to preserve that view shed long past the 1960s saving of Alana. So in the late 1970s, a nuclear plant was proposed that was going to have a 500-foot cooling tower right across the river from Alana, just a little bit south. So that's what you would look at when you looked out Frederick Church's windows, not the primeval American landscape, but a cooling tower. And that was defeated using a painting by Frederick Church of that view from the 19th century. So Alana, that victory by David Huntington and his allies, keeps helping us with victories in preservation today.

0: This is Person, Place, Thing. I'm Randy Cohen talking to Victoria Johnson about her thing.
1: It is a painting by Frederick Church from 1860 called Twilight in the Wilderness. It captures a number of Church's, the originality of what he did in art for the United States and for American art. And he also combined in it the two things that matter to him most. One was a passion for the natural beauty of the planet. In this case, it's a North American wilderness scene with veiled political commentary on the United States, which is a kind of double layer that courses through a lot of his work. And we don't have to respond or even see the political themes today, and we usually don't because that language has been kind of lost to us. But we can all still respond to this passion for the beauty of the planet. And I think that's why Church, to the extent that he still resonates today, is because he works on both those levels, and we all still have access to those feelings about the beauty of our planet.
0: Well, 1860, when he painted this, we're heading into Civil War, and was this does this painting offer a bleak, and it twilight in the name, is this offering a bleak view of the American moment?
1: When he was working on the sketches, the preparatory sketches for this painting, it was the fall of 1859 when John Brown's raid on Harper's Ferry unfolded and the trial, and John Brown was hanged. And then in December, in early 1860, you have Lincoln coming to New York, delivering his famous Cooper Union speech, denouncing slavery. Church is working on this painting throughout major events that everybody thinks one way or another is going to result in civil war. Some people were excited about the election of Lincoln. Other people, even abolitionists, were concerned that it would lead to secession by the South and civil war. So Church was painting this stunning landscape in this very difficult time, fractured times in the United States. And he poured that emotion into this painting. So the sky is a kind of blood red with these streaks of red clouds that, you know, that represents actual landscapes that you would see in the main wilderness. But he's infusing them with extra drama and emotion. That's the lake or river below. The sky is blood red. And just to make sure we know that this is a painting about the United States, there are two bald eagles, one perched in a tree, one on a nest. And the one on a nest is sitting by a cross that is formed by two pieces of kind of broken wood. And the painting, you alluded to the title, Twilight. Twilight is, you know, a moment of, you know, descending darkness, and people certainly felt just darkness was descending over the land. The wilderness part of the title, Twilight in the Wilderness, it certainly alluded to the main wilderness, the North American wilderness where he was painting, but it also alluded to, especially taken together with the cross formed by these two branches, to biblical references to wilderness, to being tested in the wilderness or wandering in the wilderness. And wilderness is a place where you can be tested and redeemed, or you can face death and destruction. And in between the blood red lake and the blood red sky is this band of gold where the sun is setting. And there's this feeling that if we can just get to that gold, we'll survive this night. When the war broke out a year after Church displayed this painting, he used it as the basis for a work of pure propaganda called Our Banner in the Sky, which took the clouds from this painting, these streaked red clouds against bits of blue sky, and made of this sky an American flag. He put a tree trunk kind of sitting where the flag stripes look like they're coming off this tree trunk. And he sold it and the lithographs of this and raised money for Union troops. And when he did that, shortly after he did that, the man, the Southerner who had bought Twilight in the Wilderness for his collection, Southerner, sympathizer with the Confederate cause, now found himself owning a painting that represented, you know, a Union propaganda piece, and he sold the painting.
0: If you didn't know the title of the painting and you just looked at it, how would you know that the sun was setting rather than rising?
1: Scholars have done a lot of work figuring out, you know, sunrise and sunset in churches' paintings, and they argue about whether it's a Western, you know, looking west or looking east.
0: Oh, but geography, all geography in art can be fictional geography. You can't be too literal about it, right?
1: Yeah,
0: yeah, you're wrong. We agree about this. So I don't know how this seems like a foolish kind of scholarship. And but my question
1: I won't tell them you said that.
0: is the scholar here in this room? Is he bigger than me? that church saying, oh, it's sunrise or it's sunset, doesn't matter. That those are his intentions, but doesn't matter what his intentions were. When we look at the painting, we just have the painting.
1: You know, it doesn't matter in the sense that if you took that title away and you just found yourself standing before the painting, the emotions that you feel are very likely going to be a sense of, I mean, it's gloomy, it's ominous, it's not a serene painting. So you don't necessarily need to feel twilight is descending over the land to look at that painting and feel, one, what a spectacular world we live in. It's breathtakingly beautiful. But also, that painting gives you... I spent 2 hours in front of that painting. I went to Cleveland to see this painting, and I found it hard to tear myself away. It was like saying goodbye to a new friend because, I mean, will I get back to Cleveland? Yes, I'll probably go see that painting again. But the feeling of the emotion coming out of that painting, that's signaled by the clouds, the colors of the water, that was a language, that was something church pioneered, because before that, in American painting, when you were trying to comment on the nation, you would put historical figures in there, you know, signing the Declaration of Independence or exploring, you know, the Connecticut colony. But church gradually, in a very Emersonian way, stripped the people out and let the land and the sky and the light tell stories of human emotion. And I think to the extent that people still love church's work today, it's because that we still connect to that.
0: This episode of Person Place Thing was produced with the Hunter College Office of the Arts and distributed by WAMC Northeast Public Radio. The music, Three Pieces Associated with Frederick Church, was performed by Jenny Rahi. Jacob Sachs Meshlani was the recording engineer. Matt Temkin is the post-production supervisor. Susan Packard is the associate producer. I'm Randy Cohen.

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2: A new session of the United Nations has just started and world leaders are meeting now in New York City. But what many people both inside and outside the organization are wondering is whether the UN is fulfilling its core mission.
3: When you look at the situation on the ground, who are the people looking to basically help them with their basic needs? That is actually the United Nations.
4: The United Nations is what we make of it, not only the states, but all of us. It is the world we inhabit. It doesn't sit out there in outer space.
2: Or has the UN become irrelevant and toothless?
5: The UN lacks the power to get states to do anything they don't want to do, and yet states routinely use the UN to further their interest.
6: Extremely heartbreaking, especially to see the large numbers of people who have looked to the United Nations for their protection, for their safety in the face of monstrous evil. But the UN has consistently let them down.
2: Is the United Nations obsolete? I'm John Donvan. That's on Open to Debate right after the news. Stay with us.
7: Live from NPR News in Washington, I'm Ryland Barton. CNN and MS Now say their reporters were blocked from covering President Trump's state dinner with Chinese President Xi Jinping at the White House. That comes after journalists from those outlets and Politico returned to the White House today following a federal judge's order for Trump to restore their access. In the temporary ruling, the judge said the outlets were likely to succeed in showing that Trump revoked their press passes without due process. The Republican-led Senate narrowly blocked a resolution to end the war in Iran. NPR's Claudia Grisales reports lawmakers split on the Democratic-led effort.
8: The resolution urging Trump to end hostilities against Iran failed by one vote. Democrats forced this vote to happen. Senate Majority Leader John Thune called the move political, but he conceded many GOP members are ready for the war to be over.
9: I think there are a lot of Republican members. Yes, obviously. Everybody wants to see wars come to a conclusion.
8: Four Republicans joined Democrats to approve the measure, which was not legally binding. However, one Democrat, John Fetterman of Pennsylvania, joined Republicans to vote the measure down. Thune argued the administration is doing everything it can to end the conflict and take, quote, pressure off the American people's pocketbooks via lower prices at the pump for gasoline. Claudia DeSalis, NPR News.
7: President Trump's nominee to lead the FDA is voicing support for the safety of vaccines during a Senate hearing. That puts Dr. Heidi Overton out of step with her potential new boss, Health Secretary Robert F. Kennedy Jr. Overton worked on the Trump administration's plan to break up decades-old combination vaccines for children over safety concerns. Israeli Prime Minister Benjamin Netanyahu addressed the UN General Assembly today. NPR's Michelle Kellerman reports the Palestinian Authority President spoke via video.
10: For a second year in a row, the Trump administration denied a visa for Palestinian Authority President Mahmoud Abbas, accusing him of glorifying terrorism. Abbas, speaking via video and through an interpreter, says he rejects terrorism and seeks a democratic, non-militarized Palestinian state.
11: Saving the solution begins with preserving the land on which the Palestinian state is to be established and protecting the people who live on it.
10: Many countries here have raised alarms about Israeli moves to annex parts of the West Bank after a brutal war in Gaza, which started after Hamas attacked Israel on October 7th, 2023. Michelle Kellerman, NPR News, the United Nations.
7: Powerful Hurricane Polo is sending bands of heavy rain across Mexico's Pacific coast, while a second big storm is approaching Hawaii and could bring catastrophic flooding. Polo is forecast to maintain Category 5 strength as it skirts Mexico's coast with rain and strong winds. Tropical storm Nolo is forecast to become a hurricane and approach Hawaii's Big Island tomorrow night. This is NPR News. Starbucks plans to close 250 North American stores later this week. The coffee company's chief operating officer says the locations targeted either aren't delivering acceptable financial results or can't provide the experience Starbucks wants for customers and employees. The company didn't say how many of the affected coffee houses are unionized. Pope Leo arrives in Paris tomorrow for the first papal state visit to France since 2008. NPR's Eleanor Beardsley reports there's huge fervor building for his visit.
12: More than 500,000 people are expected to turn out for Mass in Paris's Place de la Concorde Saturday. And a Mass in the Stade de France Friday evening is already sold out with 130,000 people on a waiting list. France is traditionally a Catholic country, but it's also staunchly secular. Vatican expert Marco Politi says this pope appeals to both.
13: Leo is very open to the dialogue with the secular society. He's seen also by the secular society.
12: The pope also heads to the shrine town of Lourdes, where he'll meet with victims of clergy sexual abuse, and the eastern city of Metz to convene with European leaders. Eleanor Beardsley, NPR News, Paris.
7: At tonight's state dinner, President Trump is surrounding Chinese President Xi Jinping with billionaires like Amazon's Jeff Bezos, Meta's Mark Zuckerberg, and NVIDIA's Jensen Huang. The meal will feature an entree of sesame-crusted sea bass with braised baby bok choy, roasted eggplant, and herb sauce, and it will be capped with a vanilla crème meule and an ice cream made using honey from bee houses at the White House. I'm Ryland Barton, and you're listening to NPR News from Washington.
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5: Without question, there are global problems that require collective action. And you need an organization to evoke collective action. But the UN hasn't done that.
4: I certainly see that the United Nations is not obsolete. I see that its promise is very much relevant.
3: When you look at the vetoes, when you look at the voting behavior of China in the Security Council, it's actually changed.
6: China hasn't changed. If anything, the Chinese Communist Party has become more aggressive and more dangerous. China is a massive threat, and China seeks to use the United Nations as a vehicle, of course, for advancing its own power on the international stage.

0: The year was 1945. The deadliest war in human history was coming to an end, and the world wanted peace. Out of that, the United Nations was born, a global organization devoted to peace and security and human rights. Given the several truly global crises and challenges of our time and long before that, it makes sense that we would need a truly global body to organize and manage a truly global response. Here in the present moment, the United Nations has commenced its 81st session, with the world's ambassadors and representatives convening right now in New York City. They are there to address issues of concern to their own countries, and there are certainly many issues to address among the gathered nations, from rising sea levels to conflicts in Ukraine and Gaza and Sudan. There are also health mobilizations and the fight to push back against epidemics, the need to inoculate against the risks of new and dangerous pandemics. In the past 81 years, the UN has had a mixed record on international cooperation, with some particularly notable failures, some of which we're going to be touching on in this debate. Critics say the organization is bloated and outdated and a growing source of controversy. But advocates tout the UN's efforts in humanitarian aid and in climate change and in its commitment to human rights in an ever more fractured political landscape. So does the United Nations fulfill its mission, or is it failing to live up to its promise? I'm John Donvan. This week, as world leaders discuss global issues, we ask this question: is the United Nations obsolete? We recorded this debate a couple of years back in partnership with the magazine Foreign Affairs. Let's get to it. Arguing for the motion, the UN is obsolete, is Rajan Menon, political scientist and professor at the City College of New York. His partner is Niall Gardner of the Heritage Foundation and a former foreign policy aide to British Prime Minister Margaret Thatcher. Opposing them, Angela Kane, former German diplomat and former UN High Representative for Disarmament Affairs, as well as Undersecretary General at the United Nations. Her partner, Mohamed Mahmoud Mahamadou, former Minister of Foreign Affairs of Mauritania and a scholar of history and politics. This debate, of course, done in partnership with Foreign Affairs, a leading magazine for in-depth analysis and debate of foreign policy, geopolitics, and global affairs. All right, and now here we all are. I happen to be at the moment in New York City, just a few blocks from United Nations headquarters, but we have people from far-flung corners of the world. So I want to welcome all of you. Thanks for joining us.
1: Great to be here.
2: Thank you for inviting me, John.
3: Great to be here. Thank you.
4: Hello there.
0: And let me just ask you where you all are. Mahmoud, where are you located right now?
4: I'm in Geneva, right next to the UN office.
0: And Angela?
5: I'm in Washington, D.C.
0: And Rajan?
2: Well, John, as you know, I live in New York City, but at the moment I'm in a tiny village in New Hampshire.
0: Okay, and Niall?
3: John, I'm in Washington, D.C. at the moment.
0: All right, well, let's move on to our first of three rounds. Round one will be opening statements from each debater in turn. Those statements will be 4 minutes each. Our resolution, again, is the UN is obsolete. And first up to speak in support of the motion, here is Rajan Menon. Rajan, the screen is all yours.
2: Thank you, John. Ladies and gentlemen, the UN evokes considerable admiration. So allow me to begin by clarifying some points. Niall Gardner and I are not here to argue that the UN does nothing of value. That would be untrue and hence unpersuasive. Nor are we here to argue that the UN should be abolished. We don't believe it should be. No state would want it. Why would states want it abolished? The UN lacks the power to get states to do anything they don't want to do, and yet states routinely use the UN to further their interest. What a lovely arrangement. Why spoil that? I want to make in the time that I have a twofold argument for your consideration. First, the United Nations no longer represents the world as it is. It has a representational problem. The world has changed. The UN has not changed to match it. Second, the UN has an efficacy problem. That is, on the major issues of the day, in terms of moving the needle, it has been either irrelevant or peripheral. Let's begin with the representational problem, part of the reason why the UN is in danger of becoming obsolete. If you look at the Security Council, it has been frozen in time, ladies and gentlemen, for 76 years, except for the admission of the People's Republic of China in 1971. Frozen in time. But the world surely hasn't been frozen in time. Over 100 new countries emerged as a result of decolonization in Africa and Asia. Japan and Germany rose from the ashes of World War II and have long since become economic powers of great consequence. India, soon to surpass China in population, has been a democracy for 75 years and has the seventh largest GDP in the world. Indonesia, long since liberated from Dutch colonialism, has about 216 million people, the largest Islamic country in the world. Now, look at the UN. No India, no Indonesia, no Germany, no Japan. Not a single country from Latin America, notwithstanding the fact that Brazil has the ninth largest GDP in the world. Not a single African country, even though Africa has 1.2 billion people. So in this sense, the UN has a representational problem. It is called the Parliament of Humankind, but it no longer represents the world that we see before us. Now let me move to the efficacy problem, and I'll be brief because Niall will pick up on this and will have much more to say. If you made a short list of the world's critical problems, they would probably include mass atrocities, arms control, pandemics, and climate change. On these issues, our point is not that the UN has done nothing of value. That would not be true. It is that it has either been irrelevant or peripheral or had catastrophic failures. Catastrophic failures such as peacekeeping, for example, where mass atrocities were allowed to occur in places like Rwanda, Bosnia, and elsewhere, most recently in the South Sudan. As for being irrelevant, if you look at pandemics and climate change, I would submit to you that the prime movers have been states. When there are global problems such as these, and states are required to act in the collective interest and set their short-term interests aside, the UN has not been able to orchestrate collective action.
1: Thank you very much, and thank you for your opening statement. Our next statement will be against the resolution. It comes from Angela Kane, and Angela, the screen is yours.
5: Thank you very much, John. And you've already mentioned that the world has changed a lot in the 76 years since the UN was founded by just about a quarter of the member states that it has today. And it has a lot of conflicts. It's a totally different world that we are confronted with. And I wonder, can all of these solved, these issues that we're confronting today, can they actually be solved by one nation? Or can they be solved by, let's say, a community of nations? Can they be solved by multinational corporations? The conflicts do not carry passports. They do not respect borders. But our challenges are all interlinked. And it is only by way of working together multilaterally that we can work together as a global family to actually solve our common problems. And the only platform that can solve this is actually the UN, because they can search, they can support the search for global solutions, they can monitor the implementation, because it is one institution, but it has a lot of funds and programs and agencies, and they can really be put all at the service of the peoples of this world. Politicians very often think short term. It's usually the duration of their time in office. The UN, however, looks at the long term issues. They sort of say, what can we do today to actually improve the lives of the peoples 20 years from now? And when you think about the Sustainable Development Goals, this is a blueprint with 17 goals. There are many targets, there are many actions for peace and prosperity, and that really does sound pretty grandiose. But the goals are very simple. What is it? Good health, education, gender equality, climate change, justice and strong institutions. Those are just a couple of the very all-encompassing goals that the UN and the member states, not the UN, but the member states have set for themselves. Today, there are 235 million people in the world who need humanitarian assistance and protection. And that's, when you think about it, it's one in 33. And last year, the UN raised over $19 billion in voluntary funds to basically feed the population, to help them and to assist them. And again, how is that going to be possible if by one member state or by a number of member states? And let's talk also about the peacekeeping operations. Yes, they do stay for long periods of time, but so do national military engagements. Again, think of Afghanistan. And several U.S. studies have, for example, concluded that the UN peacekeeping is twice as cost-effective as national engagements, plus the cost is shared among member states, and there's a wider international acceptance of these operations. And yes, there is a lot of talk about dysfunction in the Security Council, and that's been an important negative. But this lies with individual states. It does not lie with the UN as a role. And I think that during the Cold War, we also faced a long trail of dysfunction, and that was followed by a very productive session of peaceful and productive cooperation. And I'm the eternal optimist, and I think this is going to continue and come back well. Thank you.
1: That's two opening statements down and two to go. It's time now for a quick break. But before I go, I want to invite all of you listening to join the conversation over on Substack. 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More debate right after the break. I'm John Donvan.

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1: This is Open to Debate. I'm John Donvan. Today, a timely debate on whether the United Nations has become obsolete. We've heard two opening statements, and now we're about to hear some more. So let's get back to it. So you've heard the first two opening remarks, and now up on the screen with an opening statement in support of the resolution that the UN is obsolete. Here is Niall Gardner. Niall, the screen is yours.
2: John, thanks. Thanks very much for hosting us today. And this is an extremely important and very timely issue for debate, actually. Is the United Nations obsolete? And certainly it's a view of Rajan and myself that the UN is in fact obsolete. And that's based on looking at the evidence and the facts that we have available. Everyone wants the United Nations to succeed. And that includes, of course, the US, a taxpayer that puts in several billion dollars a year into the United Nations system. The United Nations, the whole of the free world wants the UN to succeed at every level. Unfortunately, I think the founding vision of those who set up the United Nations in the aftermath of World War II, the greatest war in our history, that founding vision, I think, has largely evaporated. And I think what we have today with the United Nations is tremendous disillusionment with the UN system. And the United Nations has failed on so many fronts. And I'm going to address, in particular, the UN's failure with regard to human rights, with its failure to stand up to acts of genocide, its failure to stand up to the most dictatorial regimes in the world. And at the heart of that failure, really, is the fact that the United Nations contains within it so many authoritarian and dictatorial regimes who actually use the UN as a shield to protect their own nefarious activities. And one only has to look at the UN Human Rights Council as a perfect example of that. Let's see who sits on that council today. That includes the likes of China, Russia, Cuba. Some of the world's worst human rights violators sit on the UN Human Rights Council. The UN simply does not stand up for the values of its original United Nations Charter. It has let down many of the most vulnerable people in the world. UN peacekeeping operations across the world, many of them have been spectacular failures. If you look at the Congo peacekeeping mission, MONUC, there were over 150 instances of major human rights violations carried out by UN peacekeepers and UN officials. This is a staggering failure. Where is the United Nations today standing up to China with its genocide against the Uyghurs? Where is the United Nations in terms of standing up to the likes of the Assad regime in Syria, which has used chemical weapons time and time again? The United Nations has failed on so many fronts. It has been a massive disappointment. And the reality is, at this time, the United Nations certainly is a broken institution. It has lost the faith of so many across the free world. It has become the plaything of some of the most brutal dictatorships on earth. This has to change. And it's certainly our view that the United Nations in its present form is obsolete. This is an institution that we want to succeed. But as it stands at the moment, it just has been a massive failure on so many fronts. Thank you very much.
1: Thank you, Niall. And our final opening statement will be against the resolution that the UN is obsolete. In other words, it's an endorsement of the UN. It comes from Mohamed Mahmoud Mahamadou. And Mohamed Mahmoud, the floor and the screen is yours.
3: Thank you very much, John. We've just heard quite an indictment of the United Nations. In fact, we can add to this. The United Nations is certainly not the most efficient of organizations. We can look at its heavy bureaucracy. We can look at its convoluted nature. But that is not the issue, and I'm not here to wave the flag of an institution that needs a lot of fixing and is in need of soul searching. The issue is whether an organization that was set up less than 100 years ago, 76 years ago, which is not a lot of time in matters of history and governance and international organizations in the current era, whether such an organization is obsolete. Now, the definition of obsolescence is that something is no longer needed because something better has been invented instead of it. Well, that is not the case. There is no other organization inside that could do the kind of issues that you just heard my colleague mentioning that has a comprehensive mission. And let us for a moment set aside the cynicism that is so prevalent these days and look at the mission and the mandate, the very letter of bringing peace and prosperity to all around the world. Well, if we look at this in terms of those, then I think two key issues are fundamental. First of all, in terms of how this came about, in terms of the very notion of the concept of inefficiency that we heard our colleagues from. Well, evidence of inefficiency is not evidence of obsolescence. What matters, as I said, is the mandate, the mission, and there is no other organization that could do this. If the problem is the Security Council, as it certainly is, then reform it, as many have been trying to do for many years. If the problem is the funding, then well, let's make it steady and resourceful and plenty of this. If it's the staffing, then let's have a proper merit system. If the issue is sexism or racism, then let's deal with this seriously. Well, none of this is reason enough to cancel out the one organization that has this comprehensive mission at its heart and which has not been failed when it comes to the letter of what was designed many decades ago. Secondly, and most importantly, every time the world came out of major trauma, it ran to this very place of putting together such an institution. After the brutality of World War I, the League of Nations was set up. After the horrors of World War II, the United Nations was created. After decolonization, the new young states of the Middle East, Africa, Asia ran out to that very organization for their place in the world. At the end of the Cold War, the whole concept of human security, peace building was reinvented. The agenda for peace, that whole language that we practice today, was designed during that decade with the United Nations front and center. Certainly not doing so successfully, but that is not evidence of obsolescence. After 9/11, the conversation on security began right then and there. Time and again, we went to that very place that wants us to develop cooperations and matters of working together. Finally, if you look at the world today and see all of the ills that are around us, from the pandemic to racism, to injustice, to poverty, to poor education, to systemic inequities, to gender inequities, to youth unemployment, there is no other organization that it has in its mandate and a place for all, including indeed the bad students in this world, as were mentioned. There is one entity that is designed to deal with this, and the United Nations, in that sense, is absolutely not obsolete. So I would say that the argument for the obsolescence of the United Nations is, in fact, short-sighted. It doesn't do justice to the very concept that stands at the heart of this organization, which remains universal. And so for that reason, and for the reason that my colleague mentioned earlier, I invite you to vote against the motion that the United Nations is obsolete, for it certainly is not.
4: Thank you very much, Mahmoud. And that concludes our first round of this debate, where our resolution is the UN is obsolete. And now we move on to round two, and round two is where the debaters have a conversation and address one another directly. They can ask each other questions, and also we'll be taking questions from me. My observation on the opening statements is that the side that's arguing that the United Nations is obsolete, not calling for the abolition of the United Nations as it exists, conceding that it does some things well, but points out its shortcomings, some of which have been described as catastrophic. On the other side, the team that's arguing in support of the United Nations is not saying that the organization is perfect, concedes that it does some things poorly, but fundamentally says that it has done more good than harm, and has an indispensable role in the world. And it's that indispensable role question I want to take first as a question to you, Rajan. We heard Mahmoud make the case that if there were not a United Nations, we would have to invent one. And Angela made the same point, that individual states, even clusters of states, are incapable of bringing the sort of force and power and organization to certain kinds of challenges that face the world today. And so I want you to respond to that sort of more philosophical part of the discussion before we get into the details of the organization as it exists now. Do you agree with them that we do need a global UN like type of organization?
5: Well, John, there's an interesting argument that's being developed by our esteemed opponents, which is to say that all of the faults of the UN are due to its member states, and all the good things are due to the UN. Well, that's not a realistic way of looking at the UN. The UN is embedded in the world as it is, and it has to be taken or liked or disliked based on how it's functioned.

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1: Contending parties ratcheting up a war that has killed 385 million people. So the question is not, oh, we don't have anything else. The real question is, how well is what we have doing?
2: I want to bring Mahmoud into the conversation as well to respond to some of what you're hearing, and what would your pushback be? Because I heard you in your opening, Mahmoud, saying that what the organization needs is reform, and that it, which would imply that you believe that it is reformable, so that you do not see these failures as fatal to the operation of the organization's mission or reputation.
3: Exactly, not at all. And I think precision and nuance is very important here. The notion of something irrelevant and obsolete, as we said, which is the heart of the motion, and we need to keep coming back to this because that is the question that is being asked, is really something that does not apply to the United Nations when we look at the mandate, as we said, and we look at the history. If we go with this notion that something is not working because someone is getting in the way, again, the Security Council, yes, it's been going on for even more than 20, 25 years, but so what? It's because there is political pressure on this. And the elephant in the room at the United Nations, which everyone knows about, is that great power politics, which, by the way, would be coming back even more sort of strongly if we remove the United Nations, as we've seen already the sort of the trend taking place in the mid-2010s with the Trump administration, the Putin administration. We've seen this around the world as well. Now, in any one of these cases, it's because some of these missions were prevented from working in that way. And in fact, interestingly, Rwanda is not so obviously a failure of the UN as it is. The evidence is there that it was the Clinton administration and then some of the European powers and some of the African nations that were not interested in going there at the time. The people on the ground have written extensively about this. The Canadian head of the mission, his Ghanaian deputy, the Senegalese fellow that died there. Evidence is that these people actually went there because there was a United Nations, that there was this mission. And then, yes, politics, bureaucracy, as I said, and all of this prevented this. The question of the genocide is also a little bit too easy. The two biggest genocides of the 20th century took place before the United Nations, the Holocaust and Armenia. So if it's simply the question of genocides, yes, they could happen, but they could also happen outside of this. And I want to go back to this notion of something obsolete for the third time. If we say that something is not working, then we need to so quickly get rid of it. Well, this would apply to all of the problems that we have with statehoods. How many states in the world are not functioning so easily? Corporations, bad civil society that would have politics, the school system that is not working. So the concept here is that we have the one organization that is certainly not doing so well. I grant that and I highlight that because it's a matter of intellectual honesty and because we can all see it. But the one organization that has been designed that countries could go to as they are. And let us remember how in the 60s that we mentioned history here, how these young nations look. The Algerians took their case to the UN against colonial France, as it is, in the hope that that one organization would solve it, as it is. And so this notion of having a space, a forum, where these issues need to be addressed, and a forum, yes, that is in need of reform, absolutely, count me in on that, including on the Security Council, is, I think, the important point in this conversation.
1: I don't accept the definition here, it's very convenient, that has been put forward about obsolescence. That is, obsolescence means you have to get rid of it. That is not the argument that Niall and I are making. On Rwanda, if you read the memoirs of General Dallaire, it is impossible to conclude that it was solely the fault of the states and not of the UN. So here again, we have an interesting argument. All the credit goes to the UN whenever there are failures that point out, oh, those are the member states. Well, that's a dodge. It doesn't work.
4: I really must say that I think there's so much commingling of what the UN, quote unquote, is doing and what the UN, quote unquote, is not doing. But on the other hand, the situation in Afghanistan is a very dire one. And I don't see that the United Nations can actually contain or whatever you want to call the word, the Taliban. But on the other hand, what the UN, and this is what I said in my opening statement, what the UN is doing is it's on the ground. It is feeding people. It is helping report on the situation of the woman, what is actually happening in the country. Most of the embassies, the West

0: and embassies in particular, have closed. There are very few embassies that are actually open right now. So who is going to do that? And when you look at the situation on the ground, who are the people looking to basically help them with their basic needs? That is actually the United Nations. And that's what we are doing. And to my mind, it's a part of a very effective UN because it stands up to injustice. It stands up for human rights. It stands up for women's rights. And those are very, very important features that don't get reported in the press.
1: It is certainly true that the UN may deliver food and so on to Afghanistan, and so Niall and I are not saying it doesn't do anything valuable. But let's be clear, what the Taliban allows the UN to do or not do will not be decided by the UN. It'll be decided by, in no particular order, Russia, China, and Pakistan, who are the prime movers there. The UN can't do anything without that diplomacy by individual states. That's one thing. Second, on climate change. Would it be useful to have a coordinating body that moved the world forward on climate change? Yes, it would be. But I submit to you that the main momentum toward addressing climate change will be the result of a very robust EU policy to reduce carbon emissions and the so-called more recent China 2060 policy. It will not be as a result of the UN. Final point, let us look at the pandemic. The UN had a wonderful program, which I liked. I supported it, called COVAX. It would bargain with the drug companies. It would get drugs cheaply, vaccines, and it would distribute it worldwide. What have we seen? A division between haves and have-nots. The wealthy countries vacuumed up the vaccine. Look around the world and look at the global south and look at the vaccination rates. They're abysmally small. Now, you can say, well, that's not the UN's fault. It's the member states. But we come back to this familiar dodge. Everything that is good is done by the UN. Everything that's bad is by the big bad wolf, the member countries. The UN has got to be judged on how well it works in a world of sovereign, willful states. And that is its biggest problem. It is hamstrung time and time again.
2: I want to move forward to look at some of the things that I want to look at are not theoretical problems, but they're the problems of the present day, and to ask certain kinds of challenges that exist today that did not exist certainly 76 years ago. Cyber war. Cyber war was not even on the radar at the time. And I'll throw this question out generally, whoever wants to take it first, but is the United Nations an organization that is well suited to helping the world deal with and control the dangers of cyber warfare?
3: Who are the two of the key players, actually, in terms of carrying out nefarious acts of cyber warfare? Russia and China. They're both on the UN Security Council. They're both at the heart of the UN Human Rights Council. So if we expect the United Nations to play any serious role in terms of dealing with, cyber warfare, we have to hold two of the UN's key National Security Council members to account. I mean, namely Beijing and Moscow. The reality is the United Nations is not going to lift a finger. The United Nations is not going to condemn anything that Russia does or China does. And we're seeing that in a huge way with the Uyghur genocide at the moment. There's no condemnation within the United Nations of what China is doing. Because of course, China sits on the committees of most of the powerful committees within the United Nations. So there we have it. You're not going to see the United Nations realistically taking any kind of active role in terms of combating cyber warfare, because a lot of its chief players are the key conductors of cyber warfare.
2: It's time for a quick break. I'm John Donvan. This is Open to Debate.

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0: I'm John Donvan. This is Open to Debate. And today we're revisiting the debate we did a while back called, Is the United Nations Obsolete? Let's get back to it. So in a way, you're saying the well is poisoned completely on that one. I want to let Angela take on that question.
1: I think it's a very interesting question, particularly the way you're phrasing it in terms of cyber warfare. This is an issue that goes back many, many years. And actually, it was the Russian Federation at the time who put the issue of cyber onto the agenda of the United Nations. And it did so in the Office for Disarmament Affairs, which is very interesting because it was also talking about actually military implications of that. Now, how does the UN, quote unquote, the UN deal with this? And this is very interesting because there are two ways of handling this. Normally what happens is you have sort of open-ended working groups, and that means it's like any member state who is interested in the topic can join this. And this is usually the first step. But with regard to the cyber issue, there have been a number of what they call group of governmental experts. And that means that member states can volunteer or they can be invited to be part of this group of governmental experts. And yes, the P5 are usually members of them. And in the case of the cyber issue, there was recently the last group of governmental experts. There have been about four of them, I believe. The last one was 2014, and then this was one. And this group came up with something that maybe does not sound very revolutionary, but to my mind is a consensus forming and is a first step to make further progress. And that is that whatever is dealt with on land or on the world also applies to cyberspace. And that means that there is a certain accountability for actions. That doesn't mean that they say, or that the group says, or that the UN later on says, is that you cannot commit, we have to make cybercrime accountable. Yes, there is an accountability, but on the other hand, the recognition and the acceptance of the fact that there are laws that exist that also apply to cyberspace is really, really important. And maybe it doesn't sound like much, but have you read anything about this in the papers? No, but it is something that will be worked on again. It will come forward in October during the committee, during the General Assembly First Committee when it meets, and it is supported by member states. And yes, the P5, Russia, China, were in that working group, in that group of governmental experts.
0: Finally, there was one more point I wanted to bring up that actually, Niall, you brought up. It's the fact that China sits on the Security Council as a permanent member with a veto. And, you know, we're in a period of time when China is, you know, so to speak, getting kind of hegemonic these days. Its ambitions are growing and it's acting on those ambitions. If China became a threat of any kind, and one might also argue that it's already a threat to certain members of its own population, is the United Nations in a position to do anything about that? Is the United Nations, in fact, doing anything about that, given the fact that China is a member with enormous influence? I'd like to throw that to whoever would like to take that on.
2: I'll take it, John. The main entity in the UN for enforcing threats to the peace is the Security Council. Any discussion that brings up China as a threat to world peace is dead on arrival. So if you postulate, and we can have a debate on how big a threat China is, that it's a threat, it's going to be taken care of by old-fashioned balance of our politics. The UN will at best be a peripheral player. We're not saying irrelevant. We're not saying abolish. We're saying peripheral. That is not where the main action is going. Can you see a resolution condemning China as a threat to peace, passing the Security Council?
0: Would you have said in the 1950s that the UN was obsolete in the 1950s because the Soviet Union had a seat in the Security Council?
2: No, but your question to me was, the Chinese may become a threat. Let's stipulate that that's true for a moment. That's a more complicated issue. And what would the Security Council do about it? And I am saying exactly what happened back in the Cold War would happen when either superpower found a resolution objectionable, it vetoed it. I submit to you that whether it's China's internal behavior or external behavior or hotspot like the South China Sea, the UN will have no role. Look at what happened when the International Tribunal found in favor of the Philippines in the South China Sea. The Chinese said, well, we just don't accept it.
3: I want to say something on this. I think on this, actually, Professor Mellon is correct. But that is not the issue. Any country today or in the future could be a threat to peace and security. So the notion of the Security Council in its current configuration not being in sync with how the power structure of the world is, why France and not Germany, if you're looking at the power of Europe, for instance, is actually something that is a different problem than the question of the whole forum being no longer relevant, irrelevant, obsolete. I would say, actually, I'll up that one. We can get rid of the Security Council and probably so. Why don't we have kind of a reformed UN in which you have the General Assembly, which would be much more democratic for that matter? The Security Council, the conversation about it is about the configuration being problematic. This is not about the forum of the United Nations generally in its democratic ethos of representing the whole world and trying to find solutions to those issues.
2: But
3: If you take out China, it's not going to solve it.
2: But Mahmoud, just a minute. How likely do you think it is that the P5 will allow the Security Council to be sidelined?
3: Totally
2: and
3: unlikely.
2: For the General Assembly to have a role. Look, I'm with you. Maybe that's desirable.
3: And so
2: but it's not,
3: you, but
2: it's not ever going to happen. You know that.
1: But let's come to something else. And that is basically like, why would any country be labeled a threat? It really depends on what vantage point you're coming from. I mean, maybe the U.S. is seen as a threat because it is, you know, wanting to be all-powerful, policeman of the world, et cetera, et cetera, even though we've moved beyond that. So this I find very interesting. I mean, think about the Cold War. I think you, John, just asked about 1950. Well, what about the Cold War? Was Russia considered a threat then? I mean, the U.N. still continued to exist. And even after the Cold War, you had a very productive period. And so this is something that I don't understand. You will not have, quote, the United Nations label a country as a threat, but you can criticize. And the other point I wanted to make is that countries do change. And I'm thinking particularly of China because we've talked a lot about China. When you think about the early time, for example, with Syria, was basically China and Russia very often vetoed resolutions that went against Syria. That is no longer the case. I think when you look at the vetoes, when you look at the voting behavior of China in the Security Council, it's actually changed. And so that, to me, means that, yes, there is change possible, and it does happen. And it is very rare that we can influence, or the United Nations can influence, that something that happens on a national determination basis.
0: Okay, I have to break in there. The lines of division are clear in this conversation, but that concludes round two of this debate. And here's where we are. We're about to hear brief closing statements from each debater. These statements will be 2 minutes each. It's their last chance to try to change your minds, because remember, right after this round, we will ask you to vote for a second time, and your votes will decide which team has been most persuasive and therefore our winner. So let's move on to round three, closing statements, and first making his closing statement in support of the resolution that the UN is obsolete. Here is, one more time, Rajan Menon.
2: I come from a family of diplomats, and I was raised to revere the UN. People like U Thant, Dag Hammarskjöld, the second Secretary General of the UN, were lionized in my family. I remember a faded book in my grandfather's study called How the UN Operates. And when I was a 12-year-old boy, I took it down and read it. And it was by David Cushman Coyle. I was curious, whether the book is still around. I Googled it on Amazon. And it's not around now. It's out of print. So taken was I by that book that I thought I would one day like to join the UN. But ladies and gentlemen, sentiment and boyhood ambitions are one thing, but careful study and reflection obliges me, obliges you, obliges all of us to take sentiment and put it aside and ask the question, has the UN been able to lead on the issues that matter? What is its degree of efficacy? What is its degree of representativeness? How well does it mirror the world of today? How likely are the reforms that every one of us agree should happen, likely to happen? I think that they will not happen. I urge you, ladies and gentlemen, to support the motion and give your vote to Niall Me. Thank you for listening.
0: Thank you, Rajan Menon. And next, a closing statement against the resolution that the UN is obsolete. Here is Angela Kane.
1: We've talked a lot about the big issues and what the UN can and cannot do. I have been privileged to work for the United Nations for over 35 years. I do believe in its mission, and I think that it does a very good work on many issues, and every one of us can contribute to that. And I'm just thinking about one of the issues that I worked on, and that was the peace negotiations in El Salvador. And that was between the government and the guerrillas at the time, the FMLN. This was a 12-year war that had seen 75,000 1,000 people killed. And the when the peace negotiations were being negotiated, basically the guerrillas wanted jobs after the war. They had missed years of schooling because of the fighting in the jungles, and the government sort of did not see any avenues to give them jobs because they didn't have the requisite year of schooling that they needed. And they also wanted to enter the police force, for example. They wanted to do good for the people. When we had finished the negotiations, we actually managed to get jobs for women, and we managed also to relax the educational requirements. And that was really something that was tremendously important for the people of El Salvador, for these people who had fought against the government. And I'm really very proud of it. And such achievements, they never make the press. They never get acknowledged, and therefore it is very difficult. But they were very important victories for the countries of the people. And what was also important, and that's another avenue that the UN does very good work, is, for example, there was a commission on the truth on El Salvador that was established in the peace negotiations. And that meant that there was an 8 months work, and it came out with a factual report. It said there were atrocities committed on both sides, and it tremendously helped in the healing of a divided society, because we all want to live in a peaceful society. We want to fight for justice. I've seen it in the disadvantaged eyes of the disadvantaged peoples that I have worked with over the years. And I think that's really all that people want: live in peace and help make a better life. And that's why I want you to vote against the notion that I want the UN to continue its good work. Thank you.
0: Thank you, Angela Kane. And our next speaker will be again arguing in support of the motion that the UN is obsolete. Here is Niall Gardner.
4: Thanks very much, John, and thank you to our debating colleagues and to my debate partner, Rajan. It's been a tremendous debate on an extremely important issue. And I had the honour of serving as an expert actually on the congressionally mandated task force on reform of the United Nations back in 2005. I also testified before Congress several times on UN-related issues, including the UN oil for food scandal and the UN peacekeeping scandal in the Congo. And I had the opportunity as well to travel to the United Nations and to meet with many UN officials. And I came away with the conclusion that the United Nations, despite the fact that there are many very good people working at the UN who are dedicated to their mission, but the reality is the UN as it currently stands is broken. It is obsolete. It is an institution that has failed on so many fronts, and it's heartbreaking to see that on so many levels. It is extremely heartbreaking, especially to see the large numbers of people who have looked to the United Nations for their protection, for their safety in the face of monstrous evil, from the killing fields of Rwanda to the concentration camps of Xinjiang province in China today. Millions have looked to the UN for their safety and their protection, but the UN has consistently let them down. And that is a massive failure on the part of the United Nations. I urge all of you listening today to put aside just, sentiment or sentimentality about the United Nations, but to really look at the evidence that is in place. And I urge you to support the motion that the United Nations is indeed obsolete.
0: Thank you, Niall Gardner. And getting literally the last word in the debate itself, making his argument against the resolution that the UN is obsolete, here once again is Mahmoud Mohamedou.
3: Thank you very much, John, and thank you to the colleagues. It's been a very spirited and very nuanced and intelligent conversation. I want to call you, ladies and gentlemen, to the importance of experience and self-reflection. A few years ago, you might have found me on the other side of this motion. At the age of 22, I had the privilege of sitting in the Security Council when it met in November 1990, ahead of the Gulf War, and followed these discussions and was struck by the level of realpolitik. I then went on in a postdoctoral degree and trying to look at the intricacies of these organizations and came to see their limitations. I then served as foreign minister and was able to put this theory in practice. And now in my critical scholarship, I teach these issues to my graduate students, and we have conversations on them all the time. What I have learned from this is that it's too easy to criticize the United Nations in this fashion, in this radical fashion, that it is obsolete and needs to be get rid of in that sense. I see that this is an organization that has much to improve, that has many faults, but the United Nations, I could say so easily to you, is what we make of it. Not only the states, but all of us. It is the world we inhabit. It doesn't sit out there in outer space, removed from the ills of this world that were there before and will certainly be there after it's gone. What I've seen is the promise to the elderly in the global south of what the United Nations could give it. I could see with my graduate students here, privileged youth in the global north, sort of the inspiration that it gives them to do, conduct such work. And so with that, I certainly see that the United Nations is not obsolete. I see that its promise is very much relevant, and it's its mission that I think remains in its nobility and the way that historically it came to be. And for that reason, and for everything we have discussed, and evidence, certainly not sentimentality, I would like to invite you to vote against the motion that the United Nations is obsolete. And I thank you for your attention.
0: Thank you, Mahmoud Mahamadou, and thank you to all of our debaters. As that concludes the final round of our debate, and it's time now for our second and final vote. The competition is over. I just wanted to thank our debaters, Angela, Rajan, Mahmoud, and Niall, for a really excellent debate. And also, I want to thank you for the way that you conducted it. You obviously all feel very passionately about this issue. There's really, I could sense significant overlap in a lot of your worldviews. You just happen to disagree on this motion as we phrased it, but you argued it with respect for one another, and with respect for the audience, and with respect for this process of dialogue. So I want to thank you all for the way that you took part in this. Thanks to all of you.
1: Thank you for hosting this.
3: Thank you very much.
4: Thank you very much.
2: Thank you, John. Thank you.
5: All right, that is a wrap on this debate. And before we go, I just want to read out the results of the vote that we held with our audience at the time. Before this debate started, 25% of the audience agreed with the motion, 54% disagreed, 21% were not sure where they stood. After the debate was over, that 25% that was for the motion had gone up 1 percentage point to 26%. The 54% who were against had also gone up to 58%. That means that according to our rules, Mohammed and Angela on the no side persuaded most of the audience and thus were the winners. Congratulations to them. I also want to take a moment to honor and commend Mohammed and his contributions to this debate and others that he's done with us over the years, along with his extensive scholarship. I'm saying that because he passed away in 2024 after this debate first aired. So just to say, we appreciated Mohammed and all of his contributions to our program.
0: Our consulting producer for this program was Shay O'Mara. Our chief of staff and production lead was Amy Kraft. Our head of editorial was David Ariosto. Jen Zellmer was our senior researcher, and we want to give special thanks to Clay O'Connor. 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Robert Rosenkranz is our chairman. Our CEO is Leah Matthau. Michelle D'Abrosini is director of marketing. Andrew Lipson is our head of production. I'm John Donvan. We'll see you next time on Open to Debate.

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3: Today on Freakonomics Radio, policymakers across the political spectrum are scrambling to protect the American workforce from AI disruption. So, what does that look like? Will there be job guarantees or wage guarantees? How about a universal basic income?
4: We're opposed to universal basic income. And we are opposed to anything that looks and smells like a path towards socialism. I don't think job guarantees or wage guarantees are the way to go. I think that's too heavy-handed, and the market should set those things.
3: How to survive the AI shock with Gina Raimondo. It's coming up on Freakonomics Radio right after this hour's news.
5: Live from NPR News in Washington, I'm Ryland Barton. CNN and MS Now say their journalists were denied access to Chinese President Xi Jinping's arrival to the state dinner tonight. It comes despite a federal judge's temporary ruling blocking President Trump's ban of those outlets and Politico from the White House. Trump's Justice Department lawyers cited national security as a reason for the move. As NPR's Greg Myrie explains, Trump has used the rationale multiple times.
6: The president's critics say he does this because judges and courts tend to be extremely deferential when a president claims national security. We should stress that in these recent cases, Trump didn't initially invoke national security when he took these actions. Only when faced with legal challenges did the president and his lawyers turn to national security as a defense.
5: NPR's Greg Myrie reporting. Clashes broke out among groups of pro and anti-China demonstrators across Washington, D.C. today. Chinese President Xi's visit has divided the diaspora in the capital.
7: Ahead of Xi's arrival in the U.S., demonstrators critical of Xi Jinping carrying bullhorns called for him to step down. Other protesters donned Winnie the Pooh outfits because the cartoon character has become a satirical meme for Xi. But hundreds of Xi Jinping supporters gathered Thursday morning to greet the leader's motorcade as it headed to the White House. They sang patriotic Chinese songs like this one and waved Chinese flags as Chinese embassy officials coordinated their movements. The same day, demonstrators advocating for Tibetan and Hong Kong and Uyghur rights and critical of China's ruling party say they were attacked by mass Chinese men and had their protest flags ripped away. Emily Fang, NPR News, Washington.
5: An ad running on Fox News and Newsmax showing images of President Trump and calling for the defeat of communism was paid for by U.S. taxpayers. The 32nd spot was the result of a $14,000 ad buy, according to Ad Impact, which tracks media spending. Maryland Democratic Congressman Jamie Raskin says it's a violation of the Hatch Act for government employees to work on such a video. The British took over NATO in Norfolk for the first time today in a ceremony on board the carrier USS Nimitz. Steve Walsh of member station WHRO reports the moment was both symbolic and practical.
8: British General Nick Perry officially became the first non-American to run the only operational command in North America. The change comes as Europeans have begun to take a larger day-to-day leadership role as the alliance continues to reshuffle during the second Trump administration.
9: What a privilege to take command. You know, we'll continue to deter, continue to be vigilant, and continue to show that we're ready to warfight if necessary.
8: NATO Joint Forces Command Norfolk is in charge of the High North and the Atlantic. Perry says he welcomes the security agreement between the U.S. and Denmark over Greenland, which was signed this week.
5: That's Brian Walsh from WHRO reporting. U.S. stock indexes ended roughly back where they started today. This is NPR News. A ruling to halt deportations of people to countries other than their own has thrown a core immigration policy of the Trump administration into question, at least temporarily, and prompted a desperate appeal to the Supreme Court. The ruling prompted the cancellation of a flight with 70 people that was headed to three countries. The Trump administration says justices need to step in to, quote, halt that chaos. Starbucks says it plans to close 250 stores in North America later this week. This is the second wave of store closures under CEO Brian Nickel. NPR's Alina Selyuk reports.
10: In a notice to employees, Starbucks did not say how many stores it's closing in the U.S. versus Canada or how many of the stores are unionized. The company says affected employees would be transferred or offered severance. CEO Brian Nickel has been trying to cut $2 billion in annual costs by 2028. Last year, he closed more than 600 stores and cut more than 1,000 corporate jobs. All this is funding his turnaround plan, updating the menu, speeding up service, and renovating some locations, adding sofas and reusable mugs, trying to get people to spend more time at the Starbucks cafes. And the plan is showing results with customer visits and sales growing, but costs continue to eat away at profits. Alina Selyuk, NPR News.
5: Dolly Parton's last recording will appear on U2's new album. The album Carnival de Luz is set to be released on November 13th. Its final track, Torn, is a duet between Dolly and singer Bono. Bono told Rolling Stone that the song was recorded in June, just 2 months before Parton died at age 80 after a brief battle with cancer. This is NPR News.
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12: All right, let's start with a statistic and then a few questions. Here is the statistic. Roughly 60% of the jobs that people do today did not exist in 1940. Now for the questions. 5 years from now, do you think you'll have the same job you have today? Or do you think that maybe your job will be replaced by AI? And if so, what's your plan? These are increasingly common and urgent questions, so I wanted to hear from someone who's looking for answers.
13: What I'm fundamentally trying to figure out, working with companies and governors, is how do we implement AI without triggering giant job losses?
12: Gina Raimondo was Commerce Secretary in the Biden administration. One of her signature projects was the CHIPS Act, which we'll hear about later. Before running the Commerce Department, she was a two-term governor of Rhode Island. And now she is leading an unusual startup called Raise Us, which is what?
13: Raise Us is a nonprofit, non-political organization dedicated to making sure that the U.S. can both lead in the technology of AI, but also make sure that workers are brought along to an AI economy.
12: Raimondo likes to refer to herself as a recovering politician, which seems to be a popular diagnosis these days. She is a solidly centrist Democrat known for playing well with Republicans. Her co-chair at the new nonprofit Raise Us is another recovering politician, the Republican Eric Holcomb, former governor of Indiana. Here's a bit of background on Raimondo. She studied economics as an undergrad, Harvard, then got a PhD in sociology, Oxford, and a law degree at Yale. Before getting into politics, she co-founded the only venture capital firm in Rhode Island. Raimondo has come to see economic instability as perhaps the biggest driver of political instability.
13: I think everything that we hate about our politics now, more divisive, more partisan, more violent, less rational, people don't actually want to solve problems. They want to fight about them. A lot of that stems from, I believe, this worsening inequality or economic insecurity. When people are insecure and feel powerless to change things, it's only natural that you would get angry, pissed off, and it bubbles over.
12: I see that corporate profits have been rising strongly, and this has been going on for some time. This predates the AI boom. But the share of national income going to workers is at, or maybe near, but I think at a record low. I'm curious what you see as the causes of this big gap between wages and corporate profits. And I especially want to know what you see as the consequences. Like, are we already living in the consequences and do they continue to worsen?
13: I think they will continue to worsen unless we do something about it. People and companies don't change out of the goodness of their heart. No one does. We all need to have the right guardrails and incentives. You can ask economists who will know more than I do about why the vast majority of the gains have gone to capital and not labor in the past 20, 30 years. I think it's probably no one answer. I think it's a combination of declining power of labor unions. Workers have less bargaining power. Second thing I think is, frankly, free money in the form of very, very low interest rates and essentially no inflation has just massively fueled private equity, hedge funds, all forms of capital investment and capital formation. The 2019 tax cuts to wealthy people and businesses, companies just are more concentrated now. And that also hurts labor and helps capital. So I think what you've seen is just lots of pressure to keep wages down. The gig economy has done nothing to improve people's economic security.
12: So I look for data all over the place. And I have to say, when it comes to net job loss from AI, it's hard for me to be persuaded that anybody really knows what they're talking about. Because, you know, for every job that may be, quote, eliminated by AI, there are theoretically other jobs that could be, quote, created by AI because there are new needs and humans just keep wanting new and different stuff. That's the part that seems to get left out to me.
13: Right now, the only data that I see that shows AI could be, quote unquote, hurting folks in the workforce is with younger people. The data is now showing consistently that entry-level workers, college-educated folks in their 20s are, in fact, having a rough go of it to find jobs. I believe that AI will create new jobs. There are a lot of people who are saying there's going to be no work for humans to do because in some number of years, the AI is going to be so good, I can't imagine what human beings are going to do.
12: And that's not you saying that at all.
13: That isn't me. I'm with the Dubner School of Economics, which is in some number of years, it's what you just said, right? There'll be new products, new companies, new services that AI enable. The problem is that the layoffs will come before the new jobs, and the folks who get laid off may or may not be the ones who get the new jobs. The support that we give to workers when they lose a job is old-fashioned and not very responsive. And so we're going to work with governors, with employers, to create this infrastructure so that America can do both. The whole damn point is to save America and our way of life, our economy, and our politics, our democracy. We gotta be there for all Americans, even the quote unquote losers.
12: We spoke with a few people in anticipation of this conversation with you. One of them was Michael Strain from the American Enterprise Institute. He said, you know, we've already got basic policy architecture for worker retraining and reskilling. And then there's social insurance for people who are involuntarily unemployed and a social safety net for people with low incomes. So he said we might have to turn some of those dials and adjust the parameters, but the basic system seems to be already in place. Why do you not agree with that?
13: I just think that's completely wrong. If that were true, then why do we have such sky-high unemployment for decades in Midwestern states that got crushed from the loss of manufacturing, which led to an opioid crisis, which led to crazy, horrible politics? And there's other examples as well, other technological innovations. We actually have a terrible track record, or even the great financial crisis, frankly. If you look at Germany and other places, they did a much better job getting people back to work. The only social insurance we have is unemployment insurance. Unemployment insurance is not that effective. It's effective for a certain group of people, okay? I'll say that. It puts money in the pocket of lower wage people for a period of time so they can pay their bills. It doesn't work for people who make more than $70,000 to $80,000 a year. It's incredibly rigid. If you start a business when you're on unemployment insurance, you get kicked off of unemployment insurance. If you go back to school when you're on UI, you get kicked off of UI. It needs to be fixed in so many different ways. We don't have any kind of wage insurance. There's almost no incentives for companies. Like what happens now? A company fires people today, their stock price goes up tomorrow. There's a tax credit to help companies to do job training. It's about $5,000 a year. It's rarely used because it's difficult. Last thing I'll say is I'll pick on me, not you. I'm a 55-year-old woman. Let's say I was in the same sales job for the past 30 years.
12: What would you be selling? I'm just curious.
13: I don't know. Software. Okay, I'm now out of work. What do I do? Where do I get retrained and retooled? Probably I'll go to my community college. Chances are my community college will do a terrible job with me.
12: Says the former governor who made community college free in her state, if I recall correctly.
13: Correct. But making it free wasn't nearly enough. I had to get the employers to step up and create programs. We taught the people who went to community college what the companies needed, and there was a direct pipeline from school to work. My point is, we need to, in this country, tear down the wall between school and work.
12: Are you talking about apprenticeships or something?
13: Yes. All of the above. And in this regard, I think AI can be part of the solution. You can imagine, back to my 55-year-old laid-off worker, you could deliver career coaching or tailored education, tailored training, on-the-job training with AI in a way that is cheaper and much more effective. So, for example, in Arkansas, one of our first states, we have a pilot with Sarah Huckabee Sanders in Arkansas. It's a career navigation platform. So back to unemployment insurance and the whole wraparound to your question. Right now, you lose your job in Arkansas, probably go collect UI, and, you know, good luck. What we're going to do, and this is the governor's leadership, she wants it to be that when you go collect UI, you're immediately given a skills assessment, which is AI delivered. Like, what are you good at, basically?
12: So if this was you, you could say, I'm pretty good at understanding the software that I sell and yada, yada, communicating that to potential clients.
13: Exactly. I'm good at communicating. In my actual case, it would be a challenge. I'm not sure what I'm good at. But in this hypothetical, I'm sure this woman would have actual skills. These would be assessed. Then I would be told, these are the open jobs in your state. I can click on one. That looks pretty interesting to me. Good location, good salary. And they say, okay, for you to be qualified for that job, you would need this kind of training or coaching. You sign up for that for free. And then you have a better shot at applying for that job. There's really nothing like that. All these systems, they don't work together. They're not that effective. They haven't been updated forever. And here's the brutal reality. Our whole system routes everyone to college, basically. And we spend an enormous amount of money on subsidizing college. So when you get out of high school, you have precious few options. You could go into the military, which is good and honorable, but only a certain number of people are suited for that or want to do that. You can go to a labor union and get a trades job, and that's great if you can and you can figure it out and you know that exists. Or you're pretty much routed to college. So one of our first projects, we're going to be building an advanced manufacturing apprenticeship initiative in the Midwest.
12: What state?
13: Starting in Wisconsin. And see if we can scale it. I have a ton of experience on this from when I was governor, mostly from learning actually what not to do. It's hard to do in our American system. So some of the things that we're doing are kind of quote unquote no regrets moves. You know what I mean? Like, let's say this AI rolls out more slowly than we think, and so the new jobs are created at about the same time and rate that the old jobs go away, and we never really have super high unemployment. Well, that would be wonderful, but it would still be great if we had an apprenticeship initiative, a career navigation platform. In Maryland, we're going to be funding and working with the governor on a year of service. So if you're in your early 20s and you need a job, you can't find one, do your year of service with the state of Maryland. We'll get you a job with a local employer, probably in healthcare, because that's where their need is. You get paid for a year. You get skills for a year. Like, that's a good thing generally.
12: I see the corporate backers of Raise Us are, it's a long list, and they're really good firms. ADP, Autodesk, Blackstone, Cisco, MasterCard. But then there are the anchor funders, which are Amazon, Anthropic, Microsoft, and the OpenAI Foundation, all of whom are either making or heavily involved in using AI. And then I read the total amount of funding. It looks like you've got a commitment for about $500 million on a raise of ultimately $1 billion. So to me, please forgive my skepticism or maybe even cynicism at that point. But to me, that's a drop in the bucket for these firms, and it buys you good headlines, and it feels like a little bit of reputational laundering. Like, yes, we're the firms who are making this product, in this case, software essentially, that has already made us firms worth trillions now. And so, yeah, we'll take a nickel out of our pocket and give it to this amazing former Commerce Secretary who has a plan to help us transition into this new economy. But it sounds to me like the highest form of window dressing, potentially. So persuade me that it's not.
13: Listen, your skepticism is fair. And obviously, I thought about it in putting this whole thing together. And the proof will be in the pudding. We've got to produce some results. I would say this. We can't solve these problems without them. We need the data they have. We need to know what their products are going to look like in 6, 9, 12 months. Yeah, we need the money. They gave us some money to solve these problems. Is $1 billion a drop in the bucket? I don't know. You know, it's not nothing. But the only way this stuff works at scale is if maybe we start with 4 governors and come up with some good new policies that work, and then 10 governors and then 20 governors. Let's say things get pretty bad a few years from now and Congress does take action, which is what will be required. They'll hopefully look to what we've done and model federal legislation after what we've done. I hope we have some new ideas and some new experiments, because you can't innovate at the federal government level. You have to innovate on the ground, a company at a time, a state at a time, and then prove that it works. But not only I hope Congress will look to us for good ideas, but we'll have a built-in coalition of political supporters, governors of both parties, CEOs of some important American companies. 2 years from now, you know, maybe they haven't leaned in. Maybe we haven't come up with any new ideas. Maybe they're all just implementing AI in a way that is leading to mass unemployment. But I got to try. So right now, fine. It's good for you to be skeptical. It's good for me to prove you wrong and show we can make this happen. But I got to give them some credit. I asked them to lead, and they've stepped up to lead.
12: Do you say to the firms, look, you need to be part of the solution because you are a big part of the problem?
13: And we said, we're coming to you. You need to be part of the solution because we can't figure it out without you. And it's in your interest.
12: How is it in their interest?
13: Because let's say Dario has, you know, been very open.
12: Dario Amodei is the CEO of Anthropic.
13: Yes, thank you. Dario has said, listen, there's going to be potentially very high unemployment. So let's say that's true, okay? Some people say there's 20, 30 million jobs that are AI vulnerable. Let's say a lot of those people lose their job. That will destroy this country. If you think our politics are dysfunctional and violent today, that will literally lead to rioting in the streets, massively increased violence. I don't want to live in that America. And by the way, it'll also lead to AI destroying regulation, which I think is bad for the whole country. So it's just not good for any company to let this play out in a way that leads to a recession and unrest.
12: Coming up after the break, how Gina Raimondo's family history influences the way she thinks about the future. This is Freakonomics Radio. I'm Stephen Dubner. We will be right back.
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1: Like many successful people, Gina Raimondo has a lot of drive. She attributes this to her family background.
2: I'm from Rhode Island. That's a core thing about who I am. Youngest of three kids, working class Italian-American family. My grandpa was an immigrant from Italy, lived in the house with us. I spent my Sunday afternoons listening to Italian radio with him, learning how to cook. And we were just like bred to work hard, which I think is the immigrant experience. Like all the sacrifices Pop made, you will honor those sacrifices by working hard and being successful. So my dad, he worked in Bulova Watch Factory 28 years. We had a nice, happy life growing up. Never had too much, but always had enough kind of a thing. And then he lost his job. The factory closed.
1: How old was he?
2: He was 56. I was a little kid. My brother and sister were just about to go to college. One was in college.
1: Did that fundamentally change your family's fortunes?
2: Oh my gosh, hugely and completely. My brother and sister are, as I just said, a little older than I am. So they, when that happened, I was a kid and they were off to college and out of the house. I grew up in a different house than they did because certainly there was way more economic insecurity, way more. And just my dad was just always grumpy. Like he felt bad. It was pride, dignity. Ugh, it was brutal.
1: And do your kids work as hard as your father did?
2: No.
1: Does it concern you or do you say, well, you don't have to work that hard anymore?
2: It concerns me. Yeah, maybe I'm just a hard ass.
1: So you're calling your kids lazy on my air?
2: No, I didn't go that far, but they're a little less tough and they've had an easier life.
1: But I could imagine some people saying, well, that's wonderful. That shows that civilization and human progress are really trucking along and we should be grateful for that. But what are you missing when you don't have that work drive?
2: I think people are genuinely happier when they have a little less and have to work hard to earn and achieve. One thing that makes an American is we are strivers. We like to get ahead. We like to take risk. We're entrepreneurial. And our job's way more than a paycheck. Yeah, you need the paycheck, but it's dignity, pride, purpose, identity.
1: So do you kind of see your dad's face or think of him when you think about what's maybe going to happen if there is massive job replacement because of AI?
2: Yes, absolutely. It's why I took the job as secretary. It's motivated so much of my career, frankly. I mean, I leaned into manufacturing so significantly as secretary because I saw how good it was for us when we had it and how bad it was when we didn't. He always used to say, I needed a bridge to another chapter of work. He wasn't ready to end, right? Like he wasn't 65. And by the way, they needed the money. They needed purpose and a job.
1: Do you know where his job went? What country?
2: China.
1: So he was part of the early, what we now call the China shock. Is that right?
2: Late 80s. Yeah.
1: So with your adult reckoning now and having been in government for a long time, describe the China shock. I mean, the fact that we call it the China shock is kind of funny because it wasn't supposed to be a shock. This was, if I have it right, the Clinton administration thinking based on previous administrations' interactions with China that it was a really good idea for China to be admitted into the WTO, the World Trade Organization, and become a trading partner and a labor partner. So assess that decision and then the downstream consequences, knowing what you know now.
2: You know, this is a classic case of it looked good on paper and the economic theory, and it didn't play out. The theory was if we draw closer to China, we'll draw them to a market economy and away from communism. And also the classic theory of trade, comparative advantages. China has comparative advantage in manufacturing.

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1: All of that actually worked. The problem was the unintended consequence of the millions of Americans who were just like precipitously put out of work from their manufacturing jobs. And here is the really important point that I worry a lot about with AI. There were winners, right? All the people who got a better, higher paying job in the service economy and quote unquote losers. But the losers were concentrated in particular geographies and non-college educated men. And when you hit harder, quote unquote, the losers, man, it can reverberate. You destroy communities. I mean, we're still paying for it in our messed up politics today.
2: So you recently gave a TED talk discussing the China shock. And in a conversation you and I had not long ago, you said, we screwed that up. Good idea, terrible implementation. Number one, we started too late. Number two, it was massively bureaucratic. Number three, it's completely divorced from employers. What makes you think this time can be different? Let's assume that there is a massive job replacement due to AI or massive job loss, or at least shifting due to AI. And at this point, it is still an assumption, really. But let's assume that that is true. What makes you think that this time can be different if you're following essentially the same playbook, which is to say, we will be alert, we will retrain, and we'll figure out how to redistribute these gains a little bit better? What makes you think it can work this time?
1: First of all, it is a big gamble. Right. I'm not promising success, but I'm going to will it into existence, truly, because it has to be. But secondly, gosh, let's learn from the past. We're still a young country and celebrating 250 years. We've seen now a few of these economic transitions. Let's learn from it and make it better this time. So, for example, what you just talked about, it was completely reactionary. We didn't start to think about helping communities that were hurt from the loss of manufacturing until they were already reeling, which is part of why I'm starting Raise Us Now. Let's get prepared. Second thing is, it really was like a federal government one-size-fits-all approach, which it just often doesn't work.
2: So what was there back then? Was there federal money going to states for retraining programs?
1: Yes. The biggest initiative was called TAA, Trade Adjustment Assistance. And it was a giant pot of federal money given out to states that were disproportionately affected by the loss of manufacturing jobs. By the way, some of it did work, okay? For example, there was wage insurance. You lose a job, you take another job at a lower salary, the government tops up your pay to get you where you were.
2: For a period of time, not forever, I assume?
1: Yes, not forever, for a period of time. It works best for people who are further into their career. And the whole point of it is, don't allow yourself to be unemployed for a year or more. Get back into the workforce, even if the job isn't at the same rate of pay. Lots of data to show that was actually pretty effective in certain communities. Where we really made a mistake with TAA is that the person who lost their job had to certify to their state that they lost their job because of the trade opening up with China.
2: How do you do that?
1: It's so, so hard. It's so hard. So the average person was waiting for benefits for almost a year. And loads of people gave up. But here's the real point. Companies didn't do anything. The whole thing was government top-down led to help folks who lost their job. What I'm trying to do here is to go to companies, including these tech companies that are making this AI, and saying, this isn't going to work out well for you if you don't get in the boat now and help us try to find some solutions. Like, it might feel good today to have a big riff of 10,000 people, but that won't end well for this country or you. It remains to be seen whether we'll have any impact on the way companies

0: implement AI. But as you say, I lived it, right? We put our blinders on. We sent all these jobs to China, super excited about the increased profit and efficiency. And then we rued the day we did it. The CHIPS Act, the thing that I spent so many hours getting passed in the U.S. Congress. Same thing, Stephen. Everyone said, oh, it's a lot cheaper to design chips in America and make them in Taiwan. Let's put our blinders on and just make everything in Taiwan. And then we wake up one day and we don't make any leading edge chips in America. And we say, oh, wow, every leading edge chip the U.S. military uses is made in Taiwan. Holy cow. So we spent hundreds of billions of dollars of taxpayer money to reshore the industry. It happens every time. How stupid can we be? Just put your blinders on and focus on the efficiency and the productivity. So I'm saying to these companies, come on, let's get ahead of it and be part of the solution and have an intentional transition.
1: Let's talk a little bit more about the CHIPS Act, which you really helped create and shepherd and implement when you were Commerce Secretary under President Biden. I gather that the CHIPS Act is a fundamental precursor to raise us and the conversation we're having today. Is that right?
0: Yes.
1: It was bipartisan, for one.
0: Yes.
1: Talk to me a little bit about what you feel it's accomplished, and especially what you feel it's accomplished even during the second Trump administration. My sense is that because it benefits a lot of manufacturers in Republican states, that there are very few, if any, Republicans that I've seen of in Congress who are interested in taking CHIPS down, correct?
0: They have continued to implement CHIPS essentially on the same course as we had it, for which I'm grateful, and I think it's a national security imperative. Also, you made a really important point. It was bipartisan. We work really hard to have a lot of Republican votes. And I did that intentionally because even though I'm gone and the president's gone, all the Republicans that are still in Congress, it's their baby too. So they're still there pushing on it.
1: You were essentially the chief, or at least a chief deal maker in this. You were going to negotiate with these semiconductor firms like Intel and TSMC and Micron and Sony.
0: I did, yeah.
1: Can you just describe that? It sounds fascinating and important, and I'm just curious what those conversations were like. Was it an easy sell or no?
0: It was not. I'm laughing because the bill passed. Everyone in the industry was euphoric because they knew they were going to get money. But when I sat down and said, okay, what do we have to accomplish with this amount of money? We wanted to make a certain amount of chips in America, a certain amount of memory chips, yada, yada. We realized, ooh, it's actually not that much money. So every company came in with their ask. TSMC made an ask. We need this many billions. Micron, all of them. And I told all of them, like, guys, you'll be lucky to get half of that.
1: The implication being that you need to then pony up the rest to build the factory here and employ our people.
0: Correct. Exactly. So the first meeting was always a little rough.
1: And what kind of leverage did you have if they just said, ooh, that sounds like a lot of trouble and a lot of money, no thank you?
0: I had that problem, especially with TSMC. TSMC is an extraordinary company. It's an unbelievably well-run, efficient company, best in the world at what they do. And they would say, like, Secretary Gina, I mean, we're happy in Taiwan. We've got dozens of factories. We know what we're doing.
1: And by the way, the PRC would probably rather us stay there, correct?
0: Oh my God, of course. And actually, maybe even the Taiwanese government, because
1: leverage against China?
0: Yeah, if you think about it, it's leverage. It's the economy. They call it the Silicon Shield in Taipei because China needs it just as much as the rest of the world. So it's pretty good bet China will never blow that up.
1: So what did you do? Did you just tell them your dad's bull of a story and they somehow were won over?
0: Never underestimate just sheer determination, willpower, sticking with the problem. But the real unlock was that I was able to get the biggest customers of TSMC, which were American companies, Apple, NVIDIA. I think between Apple and NVIDIA, it's like more than 30% of TSMC's revenue. And they did it. You know, Jensen, the CEO of NVIDIA.
1: Jensen Huang.
0: Tim Cook, the CEO of Apple. Lisa Su, the CEO of AMD. All TSMC's biggest customers leaned on TSMC, frankly, to say, we're too vulnerable if all of our chips come from the same factory in Taiwan. We need you to manufacture in America.
1: Tim Cook, as you may know, recently completed his term as CEO of Apple. His successor, John Ternus, took over on September 1st. I'm Stephen Dubner. This is Freakonomics Radio, and we finish up our conversation with Gina Raimondo right after this break.
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1: Raise Us, the new operation that Gina Raimondo is running, will have its initial rollout in 4 states, Utah, Maryland, Arkansas, and Connecticut. For those of you keeping score at home, which seems to be everyone these days, 2 of those are red states and 2 are blue. One goal of Raise Us is a reform of job training. Raimondo and I spoke about job training back in 2018, the first time she was on Freakonomics Radio. It's episode 313. If you want to listen, it's called How to Be a Modern Democrat and Win. At the time, she was governor of Rhode Island.
2: I would talk to guys in the building trades who had been out of work for years, losing their houses, losing their marriages. So I said, we have to completely turn upside down the way we do workforce development. We had a model, which I often refer to as train and pray. Train people and pray they get a job. And it turns out that's not effective.
1: So now I asked Raimondo, with train and pray off the table, what will success look like for Raise Us?
2: Success is a couple years from now. We are judged by one thing. Do people get jobs, keep jobs, and transition more quickly from one job to another if they get laid off? 2 years from now, we'll have an apprenticeship program. We'll have some changes in unemployment insurance. We'll have this year of service. Like, is it working?
1: We spoke with Raj Chetty, the Harvard economist, who I believe is on your advisory board as well. And he raised a point that in order to measure this success well, you have to figure out your time horizon for one. What kind of data infrastructure would you need, whether it's from firms or elsewhere? You need access to earning records and so on.
2: So today, for example, we had a meeting working with some employers asking that question. In other words, what would it take for you to redeploy these people instead of lay them off? And what are the jobs that they could go into? And how much of an incentive do you need? These are the discussions that we're going through right now. We have a data lab of folks who are going to work with us to collect the data. Raj Chetty is like the best in the world at this, and he's a top flight academic. I'm a little bit more simple minded. Some of it can be dollars in, jobs out. Like when I was governor, we spent $5,000 of the state's money per person to get them a job through a training program. So if you take someone who's unemployed and get them a job reliably, that's a win.
1: You talked about the AI firms in particular having an interest for a variety of reasons. I wonder how you think about whether employers have a moral obligation to protect workers going forward. My sense is that we believe the government does have a moral obligation to protect its citizens, including employees and so on. But when you think about the leverage that employers now have in the economy, we mentioned earlier that shareholder profits are at an all-time high. How do you think about that question, the moral obligation of a firm to protect workers, at least to think about them as, you know, maybe workers first, but also citizens second?
2: Something's happened in the past 50 years in this country where shareholder value has become singularly important and focused on. I do think employers have an obligation to their employees to be a good employer, as well as to their customers and their shareholders. You know, often I hear CEOs say, well, if I take my company hat off and put my America hat on, I would do X, Y, Z. And I understand that. You know, they're running a company. They're not running the country for sure. And they fundamentally have to have an efficient, profitable company. I think that we'd be a much stronger country if CEOs led more on these critical issues. A lot of them want to, but they're afraid to. Politics today is the worst. And I have some sympathy for that.
1: Well, how do you feel about quarterly earnings reports? I read that the SEC is proposing stepping way back on the requirement for quarterlies.
2: Yeah, they are, which I think is a great idea. We've become too obsessed with it. And no CEO I know likes these quarterly earnings. They don't like having to be slavishly focused on their share price. It makes it hard for them to make long-term decisions and long-term investments. Listen, we are in such a precarious place as a country. The political violence and dysfunction that we face, Congress can't solve a damn problem. They don't function. We can't put out a budget. We're a global embarrassment on so many topics. I think if you're a CEO, you are an American, you have children, you care about the future. By the way, why are our companies so successful? Because we have rule of law, democracy, a court system, free-flowing capital markets. None of these companies would be successful as they are without those things.
1: And how do you think all those things, those foundational attributes of our dynamic economy, how do you think they're doing under the second Trump administration?
2: Strained, like very strained. We have to get back into the business of realizing that having good infrastructure, a good rule-based democracy, sensible politics is good for everyone.
1: What would need to happen for you to run for president in 2028? And if you did run, what would need to happen for you to win?
2: Well, I would have to be somewhat convinced that there were a path to victory for someone like me.
1: Someone like me meaning what?
2: You know, practical, have made a lot of tough decisions, a record as a bipartisan. Like, I'm a person of compromise and problem solving.
1: The algorithm doesn't like that at all.
2: Yeah, the algorithm hates that. And you know what the irony is, Stephen? To raise the money you need to raise, you have to do a lot of it online, obviously, in small dollar. And, you know, that was thought to be better, to raise loads of money in tiny increments. And it is.
1: That was the Obama model. It worked really well.
2: Exactly, the Obama model. And by the way, that is exciting and preferable to some high roller writing a big check. But here's the dirty secret. The way to raise the money online is to be more and more outrageous, more and more against compromise. And it unfortunately hardens people's positions in a way that I think makes it good for today's elections in a primary and very hard to govern.
1: Let's go back to Raise Us in the little bit of time we've got left. One critique I've heard is that it's not really a jobs plan, but more like a reputational buyout for building future data centers. The financial journalist John Markman wrote, "The $500 million that you've raised is not an apology for jobs already lost. It is a down payment on the political permission to keep building." What do you think of that critique?
2: I think it's silly. If we accomplish nothing, then okay, maybe that's fair. I don't think any of these data center companies think that giving us $20 million is going to get rid of all the challenges they're having in local communities with data centers. So I don't think that that's why they're doing it, actually. I think they're doing it because this is going to be a problem for the country if we don't get it right, and they want to be part of a solution, and we want them because we can't figure it out without them. But I do want to say this. It would be a bad thing for the country if we overregulated AI and lost ground in the global AI competition. Like, you can't put the toothpaste back in the bottle. AI is the next frontier of technology. Either we're going to lead the world or somebody else will. I mean, I want my kids to grow up in a world with AI, with the benefits of AI. We just have to cushion the downside in the transition, like we talked about, from here to an AI economy. But I don't think it's a win to kill data centers.
1: So your plan with Raise Us is compared to some other plans in response to AI. Yours is extremely mild compared to some. There's one policy proposal from Bernie Sanders, which is, I think, to essentially confiscate half the stock value of big AI firms and put it into a public fund.
2: Okay, so first of all, that's not very much money.
1: Wait, you're saying the half the stock value of the top AI firms is not very much money?
2: I mean, today they're worth a lot. We'll see where that goes. Who's an AI company? Are we just going to go after two companies? How are we defining an AI company? I mean, is it just going to be Anthropic and OpenAI? Are we also going to go after Google? It's an impossible thing to implement. But also, why just them? This is another thing. Okay, so OpenAI, would just pick on one company for a second, or Google, whatever. XYZ company invents a technology, and then they sell it to 50 U.S. firms, and those U.S. firms implement it in such a way that they fire half their employees. Well, doesn't seem to me that Google or OpenAI is purely to blame there. my whole point with Raise Us is it's in everyone's interest for the United States to lead the global AI competition. I have one thing I want to put on your radar, which you may or may not find interesting, but it goes to your question of my wildest dreams. Capitalism and democracy have proven to be wonderful forces to allow for individual liberty, creativity, and prosperity. Right now, the way capitalism is playing out in this country is causing a lot of people so much economic insecurity and anxiety that they're saying, what's wrong with socialism?
1: So I'll ask you, what's wrong with socialism?
2: Well, it hasn't worked anywhere. It'll take away our freedom. It'll take away our liberty. It'll take away our creativity. I mean, it's not a place where I want to live. I want to live in a place where anybody, any immigrant, anybody can have a good idea, get well educated, take some risk, and be successful. So I fall in the camp of make some changes to capitalism to save capitalism. One of the things that I think has to happen is, like you said, more business leadership. You don't have to take your business hat off to do something that's good for the country, because something that's good for the country is going to be ultimately good for your business. The model that I'm using for Raise Us was something that was created in the 1940s. It's called the Committee for Economic Development. It was created as the Second World War was winding down, and businessmen, they were all men, were very worried that as we transitioned to a peacetime economy from a wartime economy, and millions of GIs were coming home, and there were more GIs than jobs, that we were going to have a high recession. So a group of businessmen, CEOs of Studebaker, Goldman Sachs, et cetera, got together and said, we're not going to let that happen. It was entirely private sector driven. They created like 10,000 or more local committees and communities all over America. They leaned on companies to create more jobs, and they helped them figure out how to create more jobs. And their theory was having money in the pockets of the average American helps business. They had just gotten through the Great Depression, and they didn't think the country could handle another Great Depression. So they had what I'll call a planned, intentional transition to a peacetime economy, and it kind of worked.
1: Yeah, kind of worked.
2: So this is what I think we need now.
1: Interesting. This was literally partnership, or at least an association of firms trying to figure out how to grow the pie, yeah?
2: Correct. Some of the examples are so interesting. They would purchase an abandoned manufacturing facility and use it as an incubator for startup manufacturing companies. They would look at the business plan of a local company and help it figure out how to find some growth, so they would add employees. This is why I think we need these AI companies at the table. These people are smart enough to create these models. They have to help us figure out how to use these models for growth.
1: And it will feel better if it's collaborative versus forced, I assume, is the idea.
2: Completely.
1: Yeah. It's always so fun to talk to you. If we didn't love to elect politicians in this country who shout and tell crazy stories and pound their chests all the time, I'd say you'd have a great chance at winning something big like president. So who knows? I'll write you a letter of recommendation if you ever need it.
2: Oh, could you please? I'm going to need a few hundred million copies.
1: That, again, was Gina Raimondo. My thanks to her. Thanks also to some friends of the show who helped us prepare for this conversation, including Michael Strain, Raj Chetty, Claudia Golden, Kyla Scanlon, and Scott Linsicum. And you remember those questions I asked at the top of this episode? Well, I would love to hear what you think about the future of AI and your work. Our email is radio@freakonomics.com. Also, it has come to my attention that many of you who listen to Freakonomics Radio have never read Freakonomics, which is fine, even awesome. But in case you are curious, we recently published a 20th anniversary edition of Freakonomics with a new foreword, and you can get it wherever you get your books. Meanwhile, coming up next time on Freakonomics Radio, at the start of every NFL season, I find myself asking the same question. How can it be in this age of advanced analytics that it's still so hard to predict which college quarterbacks will thrive in the NFL and which ones will fail?
3: Listen, quarterback evaluation is probably one of the most studied and still most uncertain problems in all of professional sport.
1: In trying to answer this question, I spoke with a Hall of Fame quarterback, a professional scout, a pioneering sports psychologist, and a Silicon Valley entrepreneur who wants to fundamentally change how athletic potential is evaluated. I also took a special kind of IQ test.
4: Each time you touch a box, it will change to look like another one of the possible shapes below.
5: Oh, man. No way. Is that what it's supposed to do?
4: To begin, good luck.
1: How to draft an NFL quarterback, that's coming up next time on the show. Until then, take care of yourself. And if you can, someone else too.
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1: Hello, I'm Helen Mann.
2: And I'm Chris Howden. Coming up on As It Happens,
1: Space Race. Prime Minister Mark Carney says a key part of deflecting threats from the U.S. is reducing our reliance on Elon Musk's Starlink and developing a swarm of Made in Canada satellites.
2: And hair is foul and foul is hair. The Morbid Anatomy Lab in Brooklyn, New York just got a little weirder after having acquired a collection of art made from hair, human hair. Our guest insists it's not as off-putting as it sounds.
1: Those stories and more coming up on the Thursday edition of As It Happens.

0: The U.S. and China want AI safety, but no one wants to slow down. From American Public Media, this is Marketplace Tech. I'm Megan McCarty-Carino.
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0: AI is the big item on the agenda this week as Chinese President Xi Jinping meets with President Trump in Washington, D.C. The talks come after a firestorm of news that has brought AI safety front and center. The hack of Hugging Face by rogue OpenAI agents, the resignation of an Anthropic researcher, and calls by AI leaders to pace the frontier. Always met with the rejoinder, what about China? Sam Sachs is here to tell us more about China's approach to these AI talks. She's a senior fellow at the think tank New America.
2: Both sides share immense vulnerabilities when it comes to artificial intelligence. So whether it's we're talking about job loss, youth addiction online, or whether we're talking about can humans and governments even control AI agents left unmonitored and wreaking havoc on global systems. That sense of shared vulnerability is coexisting from the government leadership level with this sense that if China gets a decisive strategic advantage in AI, it could be game over for the U.S. So that competitive dynamic is existing alongside really deep concern about what this technology means for the future of humanity.
0: The main sort of strategic way that the United States has attempted to sort of enforce that competition with China is export controls on chips, right? How has that sort of affected the relationship?
2: Starting in the Biden administration, the U.S. government put controls not just on advanced semiconductors going to Chinese end users, but also on the manufacturing equipment. The Chinese side has not responded favorably to this. It has curtailed their access to the compute needed to train new models, but also to do what's called inference, where you ask a model to reason and perform tasks on your behalf. So this is one of the main inputs that any country needs to develop and make use of AI. But what's also happened is that in the absence of U.S. technology, the Chinese domestic industry has kicked into gear, and I think they're increasingly weaning off reliance of the U.S. So it's become counterintuitively less of a choke point than I think the U.S. side may have intended.
0: So realistically, what kind of expectations should we have about what might actually be possible in these meetings this week?
2: I do not expect a grand bargain on AI for China to come out and say, we are also going to pace the frontier. And frankly, I don't think it needs to happen. So I think what I'm expecting to happen based on the meeting that happened in New York City with Besant and Hollifeng, I expect to have meetings to talk about meetings. Let's move Trump and Xi aside on this topic. They're not going to figure it out. They're not going to agree on a grand bargain. But if they can signal, we endorse our technical experts having a way where they can share information about some of these issues, that will make the world a safer place.
0: That's Sam Sachs at New America. Jesus Alvarado produced this episode. I'm Megan McCarty-Carino, and that's Marketplace Tech. This is APM.
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1: We're going to take a short break. When we return, hip-hop artist Hawaya Mighty didn't expect to need heart surgery in her early 30s, but she did. She'll join us to talk about that, along with the surgeon who performed her life-saving operation.
0: And a museum owner in Brooklyn tells us about acquiring a collection of art made from human hair. She contends that that is not as creepy as it sounds. We don't know about that. Stay tuned. I'm Chris Howden.
1: And I'm Helen Mann.

As an artist, Hawaii Mighty shares her personal life through her music, writing songs about her relationships, her struggles, and her activism. And now she's using her music to tell a very particular story about her life, one that she hopes will change other people's lives. Earlier this year, the Polaris Prize-winning rapper and producer posted a video on Instagram with the caption, "Tough doorway, but we made it through."

babies are hustling. If I did, I swear nobody did it. Find me somebody that wrote me. I've been coasting to Oberlin. Video shorty like Jodeci. None of you do know to me. This is the way it's supposed to be.

0: Live from NPR News in Washington, I'm Dave Mattingly. No breakthroughs are reported following yesterday's talks at the White House between President Trump and China's President Xi Jinping on issues such as the war in Iran or the future of artificial intelligence. The Chinese leader was honored at a state dinner last night. That didn't sit well with some members of Congress, including Republican Senator Rick Scott of Florida.
1: I mean, I understand that, you know, Trump has to be diplomatic, but she's a despicable person that is killing us with fentanyl, building a military to try to defeat us.
0: Trump and Xi have more events scheduled today. This is Xi's first state visit to the U.S. in more than a decade. Israeli Prime Minister Benjamin Netanyahu is lashing out at those who've accused Israel of committing genocide against the Palestinian people in Gaza. Speaking to the U.N. General Assembly in New York yesterday, Netanyahu called the allegations the biggest lie of the century. The Israeli leader spoke to delegates for nearly 40 minutes. He also described as moral cowards those who walked out of the hall in New York as he began his address. Next month will mark 3 years since Hamas militants attacked southern Israel, killing about 1,200 people and taking more than 200 others hostage. As the price of diesel in the U.S. hovers near record highs, AAA says the cost of regular nationwide now averages $4.49 a gallon. This is NPR News from Washington.
2: Good morning. Coming up on 5:32 with WAMC Regional News, I'm David Gustina. In the headlines, while it may be months before lawmakers start debating the state budget, the work of putting it together is already underway. Groups like the New York Association of Towns are already trying to get their priorities in front of state officials. Samuel King with the New York Public News Network tells us what they heard from State Budget Director Blake Washington this week.
3: The Association of Towns moved its annual legislative meeting from February to September because, as Budget Director Blake Washington told the crowd, the work of putting together the budget gets into high gear in the fall months.
4: We're hitting our stride now. Our mid-year is at the end of October.
3: Local officials expressed concerns about state mandates and rising costs of things like fuel and health insurance. Executive Director Chris Ketsley says he hopes next session will bring discussions about more relief for local governments, including changes to the property tax levy cap.
5: There are things the state can do to help alleviate health insurance costs for our members. So let's make government cheaper, number one. If we can make government cheaper, then we don't have to worry about the tax cap.
3: Washington says the state does face some budget gaps in the coming year, but those are manageable and for now don't require a course correction. In Albany, I'm Samuel King for the New York Public News Network.
2: Massachusetts is receiving $153 million in federal transportation funding for 16 projects across the state. Governor Moore Healey announced Thursday the funding would go to the Commonwealth's Department of Transportation projects to improve roads and bridges and improve public transit options. The funds are distributed by the Federal Highway Administration, and they include $5.4 million for resurfacing work on Route 20 in Lee, as well as $2.3 million for pavement preservation on I-91 in Holyoke and Springfield. News Channel 13, meteorologist Paul Gaiano's WAMC regional forecast calling for a mix of sun and clouds today. More clouds and becoming breezy closer to the coast. Highs near 70. Becoming cloudy and breezy tonight. Rain moving in closer to the coast with increasing wind. Lows in the lower to mid-50s. Cloudy, breezy showers tomorrow from I-90 south. More wind and rain closer to the coast and more dry weather closer to Canada. Highs in the mid-60s. It's 5:34.
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7: This is Morning Edition from NPR News. I'm Amy Martinez in Culver City, California.
8: And I'm Leila Fadel in Washington, D.C. Good morning. The president of Iran has spent much of this week in New York. It's a rare occasion, a president visiting a country while his nation is at war with it. Masoud Pezeshkian was here for the annual meeting of the United Nations, and he met with journalists yesterday, including our Steve Inskeep. Good morning, Steve.
9: Good morning.
8: So what did you get out of the session?
9: I felt that I got some insights into how Iran sees

0: Live from NPR News in Washington, I'm Dave Mattingly. President Trump and China's President Xi Jinping are expected to visit the National Archives today as Xi wraps up his three-day state visit to the U.S. Trump says he wants to show the Chinese leader the Declaration of Independence, the Constitution, and the Bill of Rights. Israeli Prime Minister Benjamin Netanyahu is characterizing allegations that Israel is committing genocide against Palestinians in Gaza as the biggest lie of the century. The Israeli leader dismissed critics in a nearly 40-minute speech to the UN General Assembly yesterday. NPR's Michelle Kellerman says the Palestinian Authority president spoke to delegates via video in New York.
1: For a second year in a row, the Trump administration denied a visa for Palestinian Authority President Mahmoud Abbas, accusing him of glorifying terrorism. Abbas, speaking via video and through an interpreter, says he rejects terrorism and seeks a democratic, non-militarized Palestinian state.
2: Saving the solution begins with preserving the land on which the Palestinian state is to be established and protecting the people who live on it.
1: Many countries here have raised alarms about Israeli moves to annex parts of the West Bank after a brutal war in Gaza, which started after Hamas attacked Israel on October 7th, 2023. Michelle Kellerman, NPR News, the United Nations.
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3: Good morning. Coming up on 6:32 with WAMC Regional News, I'm David Gustina. In the headlines, with midterm voting underway, some disability rights advocates are raising awareness about barriers many with intellectual or developmental disabilities face when trying to cast their ballots. WAMC's Sagina Shrestha reports.
4: Veronica Crawford works with people with intellectual and developmental disabilities and is also disabled herself. From requesting an absentee ballot to having conversations with people she trusts, she relies on a lot to make sure she's able to cast her vote.
5: I've had, somebody I trust, like a trusted adult, go over some of the issues with me and kind of talk to me about some of them and have me make the choice as to what I believe in.
4: Care Design New York, the advocacy group Crawford is a part of, says resources like these are important with Election Day approaching and threats to mail-in voting. Diane Marone, the organization's chief of care management, says raising awareness is crucial because people may not be cognizant of the different ways a polling site may be inaccessible.
6: Sometimes feeling like the polling places are too crowded, that could feel overwhelming for someone, or feeling like they are pressured to vote very quickly in the situation, and they're not given enough time to be able to really look over the ballot and think things over with the time that they'd like to take. There could be many different types of situations, I think, that can occur.
4: Early voting begins October 24th. Election Day is November 3rd. For WAMC News, I'm Sagina Shrestha.
3: Now here's News Channel 13 meteorologist Paul Cayano's WAMC regional forecast. A mix of sun and clouds today, but more clouds and becoming breezy closer to the coast. Highs near 70. So that nor'easter makes its way toward the region. Becoming cloudy and breezy tonight. Rain moving in closer to the coast with increasing wind, lows in the lower to mid-50s. Cloudy, breezy showers tomorrow from I-90 south. More wind and rain closer to the coast and more dry weather closer to Canada. Highs in the mid-60s. It's 6:34.
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8: It's Morning Edition from NPR News. I'm Leila Fadel in Washington, D.C.
9: And I'm A. Martinez in Culver City, California. The fight over press freedom in the U.S. continues to play out against the backdrop of President Trump's summit with Chinese President Xi Jinping. Major TV networks dialed back their coverage of the summit in protest over Trump banning three news organizations from the White House. CNN, MS Now and Politico had their press passes reinstated, but some journalists at CNN and MS Now were denied access to last night's state dinner. And TV coverage of Trump still is not back to normal.
8: NPR's Brian Mann is following all the developments and joins me now. Good morning, Brian.
10: Good morning, Layla.
8: So what happened last night?
10: Well, despite the judge's order restoring press access for these organizations, CNN and MS Now say at least three of their journalists were turned away from covering the state dinner. Journalists for state-controlled Chinese media were allowed in, and this came following days when the White House launched attack after attack against U.S. journalists covering Trump's presidency. He's accused them of purposefully writing negative news, and he's tried to dictate which organizations could

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1: Hello, this is WMC President and CEO Sarah Gilbert. How about a nice cup of tea? 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We'll record an episode of the show, tour the factory, and then gather for some tea, goodies and witty repartee. Tickets are available now at WMC.org on the road. We'll see you there.
2: 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More WAMC regional news and News Channel 13 meteorologist Paul Cayano, along with your WAMC regional forecast. Hey, I wonder if he'll mention Peter Sink, Utah today. We'll find out right after this NPR News.

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1: It's Morning Edition from NPR News. I'm Leila Fadel in Washington, D.C.
2: And I'm A. Martinez in Culver City, California. The WNBA's regular season ended last night. That means the playoff brackets are set, with the Minnesota Lynx having the top spot. Here with a preview of the playoffs is Annie Costable. She covers women's basketball at The Athletic. Annie, so what were some of the biggest highlights of the regular season for you?
3: Gosh, there were so many, but I think we got to start with the fact that this has been the most viewed season in WNBA history, with the league reaching over 88.5 million unique viewers. 47 WNBA games have averaged more than a million viewers. And beyond that, the attendance in each arena has set new marks as well. Over 3 million total attendees to date. Wow. So I think just the history in terms of the way that the league continues to grow has been really astounding.
2: Yeah, and it's a simple formula for any sport. If you increase the scoring, people are going to want to watch. People love watching scoring.
3: Exactly, and that's something that as well has improved. And coming into the season, there was a significant effort put into the officiating, improving the officiating, and one of the improvements was allowing the freedom of movement, which we've seen allow for a greater offensive output. Over 16% of the games have been decided by 3 points or fewer this season, which is currently the highest percentage in the league. And the games this season are averaging a combined 10.4 lead changes and ties per game, which is also, you know, again, a mark of, you know, parity and close matchups, which people love to see.
2: All right, so scoring brings people to the seats, but defense wins championships. That's the old sports phrase. So let's look at the playoffs. The Lynx, yeah. They have the first seed, and they had an amazing season from Olivia Miles, who's probably going to be the Rookie of the Year and maybe the MVP.
3: Yeah, Olivia Miles is doing something that no rookie has done since Candace Parker in terms of really putting herself in the MVP conversation. Candace Parker was the only rookie and MVP in WNBA history. And Olivia Miles has come onto the scene and really captured, beyond just her performance on the court, she's been a magnet for attention in the WNBA because she's just so authentic. Like, anybody that is able to obviously watch her can see that, but also just in the way that she carries herself off the court as well. There's just this gravitas towards her that is really unmatched. And what she did without Nafisa Collier, that's why she's earned the mark, the spectacle, both because of her play, but also, to your point, because of where she had the Minnesota Lynx. And she did it without their top player, the MVP runner-up last year, which many people doubted the Lynx would, questioned whether the Lynx would be a playoff team. So for them to be in the number one spot, it's largely because of what Olivia Miles has done and how she sped up her own timeline as far as being a rookie but playing beyond her years.
2: Yeah, and really quick, Las Vegas Aces have won 3 out of the last 4 championships. Asia Wilson's maybe the greatest women's basketball player of all time. What do you think their chances are, really quick?
3: Yeah, the parity in the league is really unmatched this year. And so as good as Asia Wilson is, it's not going to be a cakewalk for them to repeat as champions again. So it's going to be an interesting postseason.
2: Annie Costable of The Athletic, thank you very much.
3: Thanks, guys.
2: This is Morning Edition from NPR News. Our theme music is inspired by BJ Lederman. I'm Amy Martinez.
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4: 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Good morning. It's 10 minutes before 7 o'clock. This is the WAMC Northeast Report Morning Edition. I'm David Gustinum. News Channel 13, meteorologist Paul Cayano, along in moments with your regional forecast. In the headlines, the cost of tariffs is squeezing New York businesses and consumers in hidden ways. The New York Public News Network's Jimmy Vielkind explains how.
5: Sonia Del Peral is the president of Nine Pin Cider Works in Albany. She says the story of President Trump's trade dispute with Canada can be told in five numbers. The first is 3.3 million pounds. That's the amount of apples that Nine Pin uses each year. And most of them come from, here's the second number, 21 miles away.
6: We're such a hyper-local business. All of our apples are from this local region. The cans are actually manufactured in Saratoga.
5: There are lots of cans, 2.4 million each year. That's the third number. It's a problem because each one is made from sheets of aluminum that are mostly imported.
7: We obtain over 70% of our aluminum in the United States from Quebec.
5: Gary Douglas is the longtime CEO of the North Country Chamber of Commerce. His office is just a short drive from the Canadian border, and he spends a lot of time these days speaking out against tariffs. That brings us to the fourth number, 50%. That's the levy on aluminum that President Trump imposed last year.
7: We don't produce that much aluminum in the U.S., and it would take many years, if even feasible, to up our production. So really, we're taxing ourselves.
5: Del Peral says her aluminum costs have spiked, but her cans keep rolling off the line. Now she worries about a fifth number, which she hopes doesn't change, the $12 she charges for a four-pack of Nine Pin's signature cider.
6: At a certain point, it's not sustainable. Okay, so, you know, we don't have a plan for that right now, but I think we would be remiss not to at least think about the possibility.
5: The price may have to go up, but the cider still goes down smooth. In North Albany, I'm Jimmy Vielkind for the New York Public News Network.
4: Massachusetts is receiving $153 million in federal transportation funding for 16 projects across the state. Governor Maura Healey announced Thursday the funding would go to the Commonwealth's Department of Transportation projects improving roads and bridges and improving public transit options. The funds are distributed by the Federal Highway Administration. They include $5.4 million for resurfacing work on Route 20 in Lee, as well as $2.3 million for pavement preservation on I-91 in Holyoke and Springfield. Now here's News Channel 13 meteorologist Paul Cayano with your regional forecast.
8: Good morning. A mostly clear and dry start to the day across interior New York and New England, on the chilly side again, with most valley locations in the lower and middle 40s, although the hills and mountains have dropped back into the 30s, with a few spots in the Adirondacks and Green Mountains going below freezing once again. That same area of high pressure, which has been parked over southeastern Ontario, will keep the weather dry today. At the same time, an emerging storm well south and east of Long Island will throw some high and mid-level clouds up the Hudson Valley and into the region during the afternoon. So we'll average out to a mix of sun and clouds throughout the day, with dry weather and high temperatures pushing into the upper 60s to around 70. That storm system will continue to gain strength as it backs toward Long Island as we head into the night tonight. Clouds will increase and thicken from the coast, and there's a good chance of showers by sunrise in the lower Hudson Valley in southern New England. With the storm strengthening, the winds will increase as well overnight closer to the coast. During the day on Saturday, the storm will draw closer to Long Island, pulling in Atlantic moisture and keeping a steadier rain going from I-90 south during the afternoon and into the evening, when the rain will be heavy at times as one heads down the Hudson Valley and across into the Connecticut Valley for southern New England. These are the areas that will see the highest impacts from this storm in terms of heavy rain and wind, while there be lesser effects as you head north toward the Canadian border. High temperatures on Saturday will be in the mid-60s. The storm system will slowly begin to depart on Sunday and loosen its grip on the region, heading off to the east of Cape Cod. Still, with the influence off the ocean, skies will be mostly cloudy with a good chance of showers, again, from about the greater capital district and points south. We'll see temperatures struggle again and remain in the lower to mid-60s on Sunday afternoon. For the day on Monday, partly sunny skies. The storm will slowly continue its track away from the coast, but still with moisture in place and the upper level portion of the storm still close by, highs will be in the mid-60s. With a mix of sun and clouds, we'll go back to drier weather on Tuesday and Wednesday. Highs will start to climb into the upper 60s on Tuesday and lower 70s on Wednesday before the next front heads in our direction from the Great Lakes on Thursday. And with a mix of sun and clouds, there'll be the chance of showers again with highs near 70. At Mount Washington this morning, 110 miles visibility with partly cloudy skies and 39 degrees, with an east wind at 39 gusting to 46 miles per hour. And in Eureka, Nunavut Territory, Canada, mostly cloudy and 15 degrees. In Albany on the hour, mostly clear and 45 degrees, the dew point 43, 93%. Relative humidity, a north wind at 3 miles per hour, and the barometer at 30.29 inches and steady. The past 24 hours, lower 48 states temperature extremes ran from a high of 110 degrees at Tecopa, California, to a low of 24 at Peter Sinks, Utah. For those traveling across the Northeast today, New York City, mostly cloudy and windy, in the lower 70s, Boston mostly cloudy and windy with the chance of showers in the mid-60s, and in Buffalo, sunny skies with highs in the upper 60s. Checking the climate report, the high temperature in Albany yesterday, 68 degrees, the low 41. The average temperature, 55. That's 5 degrees below normal. No rain yesterday, still 2.7 inches for the month, which is 25 hundredths of an inch below normal. And 30.84 inches for the year, which is 1.04 inches above normal. The average high temperature in Albany today, 71 degrees. The average low, 49. The record high, 91, set in 2017. And the record low, 29, in 1963. Sunrise this morning was at 6:45 a.m. Sunset this evening, 6:46 p.m. 12 hours, 1 minute, and 7 seconds of daylight, a loss of 2 minutes and 51 seconds from yesterday. Here are my latest regional forecasts for the Northern Adirondacks and Central and Northern Vermont, also the Champlain Valley and Lake George area. A mix of sun and clouds today with highs near 70. Mostly cloudy tonight, lows in the lower 50s. For the Connecticut Valley and mid and lower Hudson Valley, also for the remainder of interior southern New England, partly sunny and breezy today with highs near 70. Cloudy and windy with rain moving in tonight, lows in the mid-50s. For the northern Catskills and Mohawk Valley, west of Amsterdam, also for the southern Adirondacks, mostly sunny today with highs in the upper 60s and lower 70s. Mostly cloudy tonight in the upper 40s and lower 50s. For the southern Catskills, Taconics, and southern Berkshires, also for the Litchfield Hills, partly sunny and breezy today with highs in the middle and upper 60s. Cloudy and windy with rain moving in tonight in the lower 50s. For the greater Capital District, including Albany, Schenectady, and Troy, also for the Saratoga area, east into southern Vermont and the Berkshires, north of I-90. A mix of sun and clouds today with highs near 70. Mostly cloudy and breezy tonight in the lower 50s. Region-wide for tomorrow, mostly cloudy with rain likely from I-90 south by the end of the day, mid-60s. More showers on Sunday in the mid-60s. Partly sunny with a few leftover showers Monday, mid-60s. A mix of sun and clouds, upper 60s Tuesday. A mix of sun and clouds, lower 70s Wednesday. And a chance of showers near 70 on Thursday. Have a great weekend. For WAMC, I'm News Channel 13 meteorologist Paul Caiano.
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10: Live from NPR News in Washington, I'm Korva Coleman. Israeli Prime Minister Benjamin Netanyahu delivered his remarks yesterday to the UN General Assembly. Many other world leaders this week have sharply criticized the Israeli government. NPR's Kat Lonsdorf says Netanyahu responded to the criticism.
11: He downplayed settler violence against Palestinians in the occupied West Bank, saying it was the work of 150 juvenile delinquents. The UK recently said such settler attacks and land grabs amount to, quote, ethnic cleansing. Netanyahu rejected claims that Israel has committed genocide in Gaza, something that's come up repeatedly from other world leaders this week. He also accused the media of not telling the, quote, truth about what's happening in Gaza. But just a reminder, Israel has not allowed outside journalists to enter Gaza to independently report in almost 3 years, the entirety of this war.
10: NPR's Kat Lonsdorf reporting. The fight over press freedom in the United States continues to play out against the backdrop of President Trump's summit with Chinese leader Xi Jinping, now underway in Washington. Journalists from CNN and MS Now were turned away from a White House state dinner last night. NPR's Brian Mann reports.
12: At least three journalists were denied access to the Trump dinner Thursday night, hours after a federal judge on Thursday ordered the White House to reinstate press passes for reporters from CNN, MS Now, and Politico. Meanwhile, the five major TV networks that normally provide pool video coverage of Trump continued to boycott that operation in protest. They want written reassurances that CNN will receive equal treatment and access without government interference. Other news outlets, including NPR, have also scaled back coverage. Trump complained on social media about the lack of full coverage of the summit in front of Xi. Trump said how much he preferred the Chinese press to his own. The Chinese Communist government has been notoriously repressive toward independent journalists. Brian Mann, NPR News.
10: A Republican-led Senate has narrowly blocked a resolution to end the war in Iran. NPR's Claudia Grisales reports lawmakers split on the Democratic-led effort.
13: The resolution urging Trump to end hostilities against Iran failed by one vote. Democrats forced this vote to happen. Senate Majority Leader John Thune called the move political, but he conceded many GOP members are ready for the war to be over.
14: I think there are a lot of Republican members. Yes, obviously. Everybody wants to see wars come to a conclusion.
13: Four Republicans joined Democrats to approve the measure, which was not legally binding. However, one Democrat, John Fetterman of Pennsylvania, joined Republicans to vote the measure down. Thune argued the administration is doing everything it can to end the conflict and take, quote, pressure off the American people's pocketbooks via lower prices at the pump for gasoline. Claudia DeSalles, NPR News.
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4: 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Good morning, a Friday morning, and that means Kevin Moran, the executive editor of the Berkshire Eagle, joins us. Good morning, Kevin.
16: Good morning, David.
4: Kevin, a police investigation into alleged hazing involving the Hoosick Valley High School co-op football team has been transferred to another district attorney's office. because of a potential conflict of interest. The team's games and activities remain paused. Tell us more.
16: David, the Berkshire District Attorney's Office says it has stepped aside because a former employee has a connection to the school's athletic program. As a result, the District Attorney's Office that handles cases in Franklin and Hampshire counties here in Western Massachusetts is taking over. That's according to fresh reporting out this morning by the Berkshire Eagles' Greg Sakenik. The circumstances surrounding the alleged hazing incident have not been made public. Hoosick Valley's school district told families last week that a report involving a large number of football players had been brought to school administrators, who then notified law enforcement. The school then paused the football program while the police investigation continues. The co-op brings together players from Hoosick Valley, Mount Greylock, and Drury High Schools to comprise a 40-player squad hailing from across northern Berkshire County. Hoosick Valley has long been one of Berkshire County's powerhouse football programs. The Hurricanes have not played since their season opener on September 11th. Their game against Pittsfield Taconic was postponed, and Saturday's scheduled game against Monument Mountain has also been postponed. It's uncertain when the team will play again.
4: So, Kevin, tell me, what are school officials saying about the investigation and about the rules students are expected to follow?
16: David, superintendents in the involved districts have declined to comment on specifics of this case while the investigation is active. However, Hoosick Valley Superintendent Aaron Dean said families sign off on a student handbook that includes the state's anti-hazing law. Coaches and organization leaders also receive guidance and sign off annually on that, too. Massachusetts law defines hazing as conduct that endangers someone's physical or mental health. It carries penalties of up to $3,000, up to a year in jail, or both. The law also says that a victim's consent is not a defense. Meanwhile, the district attorney's office that's now handling the inquiry did not respond to a request for comment on Thursday. David?
4: He is Kevin Moran, executive editor at the Berkshire Eagle. You can read this story and much more at berkshireeagle.com. Kevin, thank you.
16: Take care.
1: It's Morning Edition from NPR News. I'm Leila Fadel in Washington, D.C.
2: And I'm A. Martinez in Culver City, California. President Trump and Chinese leader Xi Jinping have met all over the world in the last 10 years, but this week, for the first time, they met at the White House.
1: Trump hosted Xi for a lavish state dinner last night. The U.S. president literally rolled out the red carpet for the Chinese leader as they discussed artificial intelligence, trade, and the Iran war. In a few moments, we'll discuss what was accomplished with former U.S. ambassador to China, Nicholas Burns. We begin with the news.
2: NPR White House correspondent Deepa Shivaram joins us now. Now to discuss all of this, Adipa, what kinds of things of substance came out of the meetings and the summit?
17: Yeah, I mean, there were no major announcements, but there were a few concrete takeaways from the summit. The first is the U.S. announced a two-month extension of the trade agreement between the countries, which was established last year when Trump and Xi met in South Korea. And there were also discussions about artificial intelligence. U.S. and Chinese officials had deliberated over information sharing systems that would help alert each other over AI incidents that would affect national security. And that would have been a huge development in AI security globally, because there aren't a lot of guardrails that exist for this technology. But it's unclear how far that proposal on AI will actually go, because in his remarks on Thursday morning, Trump was clear that on AI, he wants to, quote, leave it exactly where it is. Trump has been opposed to any kind of regulation around the technology and often speaks about beating China on AI. Overall, though, I mean, there were low expectations for anything major to come out of the summit. The meeting had more of an emphasis on Trump and Xi's personal relationship, more surface-level rhetoric about the friendship between the two countries. Xi, I will say, made several comments about the responsibility the U.S. and China have to cooperate and communicate.
2: Yeah, state visits usually involve some level of pomp and circumstance. It really seemed, though, like President Trump wanted to go all out to welcome Xi to the White House. You heard Leila mention rolling out the red carpet.
17: Yeah.
2: What did that entail?
17: Yeah, I mean, the welcome that Xi got was actually unusual, because Trump met him on the tarmac when he arrived in Washington. And at the White House, you know, Trump's been doing all kinds of construction projects and he's talked up things like building the helipad on the South Lawn as something to show off during Xi's visit. And sure enough, Trump showcased the new helipad, had military flyovers, even gave Xi a tour of sorts of the South Lawn and some of the construction he's been working on. It definitely did seem like there was a bigger red carpet rollout than usual for this visit. I talked to Sam Sachs about all of this. She's a senior fellow at think tank New America, and she actually said the pageantry had some significance because tensions between the U.S. and China have been ramping up so much.
18: I don't want to understate the importance of pageantry at this moment because things have been so toxic. And so the pageantry itself creates a kind of breathing space that is stabilizing.
17: What's interesting, though, is that because of Trump's ban on three media outlets, there wasn't any TV coverage of all of this. Trump posted about it on Truth Social yesterday and complained about how the major TV networks didn't show the, quote, made-for-television moments.
2: All right, so what are we looking forward to when it comes to Trump and Xi?
17: Well, a couple of announcements from Xi yesterday included the news that two new Chinese pandas are coming to the zoo in Atlanta. I know the bar was low for major takeaways, but panda diplomacy remains alive and well.
2: Most overhyped black and white animal, the panda, but that's another topic.
17: Another time. Yeah. But honestly, the real, you know, conversation between the U.S. and China simply just continues. The door is open for Trump and Xi to meet possibly two more times before the end of this year. China's hosting the APEC summit in November, and that's the same summit where Trump and Xi met on the sidelines of last year in Korea. And it would be significant if Trump traveled to China for the second time this year, and then it's possible Xi could come back to the U.S., where Trump is hosting the G20 summit in Miami in December.
2: That's NPR's Deepa Shivram. Thanks a lot.
17: Thank you.
19: Okay, for more, let's bring in Nicholas Burns here. He was the United States ambassador to China from 2021 to 2025. He's now an international relations scholar at Harvard University. Good morning, Ambassador. Welcome back to the program.
20: Good morning, Layla.
19: So we just heard from our correspondent, Deepa Shivram, that there was little in the way of grand bargains coming out of this much trumpeted visit between state visit between President Trump and President Xi. What, if anything, do you think the visit achieved?
20: You know, I think that the fact that they met is important. These are the two most important leaders in the world. This is our most difficult relationship in the world, highly challenged. And so we need our heads of government to be working together. I think it's been positive. This is the second meeting this year, perhaps two more in November and December. That's one, I think, benefit. The second is that Scott Bessent, the Treasury Secretary, was able to negotiate with the Chinese. There's going to be a tariff truce and a supply chain truce. Neither side will continue that war through January of this year. Obviously, they want to extend it far beyond that. That would give our economic relationship some badly needed stability. So I think those are two benefits from this visit. I am a little impressed in another way, maybe a more negative way, by the symbolism. The American people want their president to be polite and civil to a foreign leader. That just makes sense. But the over-the-top flattery by President Trump of President Xi, the red carpets, the pomp and circumstance, the marching bands, President Xi is not going to be swayed by that. He's highly intelligent, obviously. He is not sentimental. And he's very cynical about the United States and his government's aim is to overtake us in power. They're highly competitive with us. So that, I thought, was unseemly for an American president to say we've got a great personal friendship, we have a great relationship. We actually have a very difficult relationship. And there's an unwritten rule in American diplomacy. You want to treat your friends better than your adversaries. And so I would have rather have seen, frankly, a state visit and state dinner for the Japanese prime minister who's in the United States this week, Sanae Takeuchi, to show the Chinese, we want to have a correct relationship with you, however difficult, but we're going to favor our allies. So that, I thought, was a missed opportunity by the administration.
19: Has that been kind of the tone that the president has set in many different ways? I mean, we've heard allies often talk about that, where he's been more cozy with adversaries.
20: I think it's a major problem in the Trump presidency. He is entirely uncritical publicly, President Trump, of President Xi Jinping, Vladimir Putin, Kim Jong-un. And yet the president is extraordinarily critical of Prime Minister Mark Carney, who's our friend and ally in Canada. So this is a major change in the way American presidents have acted towards the world. we are stronger with our allies than without them. And I found as ambassador to China, we need Japan, Korea on our side when we talk to the Chinese. Hmm. We need the European NATO allies. We certainly need Canada. So I would hope that the administration would go back to a policy of honoring our allies. I think it would be stronger with the Chinese if we did that.
19: Now, you mentioned a couple good things, that the visit happened at all and that there was this extension of the trade truce.
20: Yeah.
19: But the big issues, the bigger issues, might I say, is the issue of the China being the larger importer of Iranian oil, China's support
20: yes.
19: of Russia in the war with Ukraine, the issue of AI. I mean, these didn't seem to be at the forefront.
20: I think that's a striking aspect, Leila, of this summit. In fact, with President Trump's diplomacy towards China, what is missing? President Trump does not appear to be pushing Xi Jinping on China's massive cyber attacks against American cities and towns, against our infrastructure. President Trump is not criticizing China for its support for Iran fighting the United States, its support for Russia invading Ukraine. And, you know, the Chinese right now are trying to intimidate our treaty allies, Japan and the East China Sea, the Philippines and the West China Sea. They're human rights issues. Jimmy Lai, this great human rights champion for freedom of the press, is unfairly given a life sentence in jail. And so there's so much on the substantive side that we have to tackle. But President Trump feels he appears really focused on the personal relationship. I think that's a major miscalculation.
19: Nicholas Burns served as the U.S. ambassador to China under President Biden. Thank you for your time and your insights.
20: Thank you very much.
2: Buying a new home is getting more expensive. Mortgage rates are above 7% for the first time in well over a year, according to the mortgage giant Freddie Mac. NPR's Stephen Bisaha looked into what that means for would-be homebuyers.
0: Imagine you're getting a 30-year fixed-rate mortgage on a $400,000 home, standard down payment. To understand what a 7% mortgage rate would mean for your monthly bill, we got National Association of Realtors economist Jessica Louts on the line to help us make three comparisons. Number one, buying the home at this week's rate versus last week's, which was a bit lower.
21: I don't think that the 7% number is magic when it comes to dollars, because it's actually a difference of a whopping $17.
0: That's $17 more each month. Still, Louts says a 7% rate does have a psychological effect.
21: That's going to turn home buyers away.
0: One of the big reasons rates are rising this year is the U.S. war with Iran. That's created a lot of volatility in the bond market, which affects the cost of borrowing, including for a home. Mortgage rates are up more than a full percentage point since the war started in February. So, comparison number two. Today's rates for the same home compared to right before the war.
21: Okay, so that's a difference of $221.
0: $221 more each month.
21: So that, I mean, I think that's going to be make or break for some consumers.
0: And many people are looking even further back. They bought or refinanced a home during the pandemic. Rates were super low, like under 3.5% in the early 2020s. Nobody wants to give those mortgage rates up. Lutz says that's why she's now seeing the lowest level of home sales since 1995.
21: Homeowners are staying put. They do not want to make a housing trade if they have to finance a home at double the mortgage interest rate than they currently are in.
0: So, last comparison. How does a COVID-era mortgage payment match up with today?
21: Oh my gosh. Yeah, so that's a difference of nearly $700 a month.
0: No wonder so many people can't afford to move. Stephen Bisaha, NPR News.

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Presenting the Norwegians, a dark comedy about love gone wrong and how to set things right for two women reeling from betrayal. Now through October 4th, Shakespeare.org. Well, congratulations. We've made it to Friday. A few hours to go still. News Channel 13 meteorologist Paul Kayano says a mix of sun and clouds, more clouds, and becoming breezy if you're closer to the coast. Highs near 70 today. Becoming cloudy and breezy tonight. Rain moving in closer to the coast with increasing wind as a nor'easter moves in. Lows in the low to mid-50s. Cloudy and breezy with showers tomorrow from I-90 south. More wind and rain closer to the coast. More dry weather closer to Canada. Highs in the mid-60s. Saturday night, cloudy, windy, rain likely. Lows in the lower 50s. Gusts up to 30 or more miles per hour and higher as you get closer to the coast. Sunday, cloudy, breezy, rain likely. Highs near 60. Morning Edition continues. WAMC News Director Andrew Waite returns today with a news preview for you Friday. Right after this, NPR News.

0: Mexico is multiplied in the U.S.
1: I think there's five more in the table in the U.S. side, and this creates industry jobs.
0: With billions in cross-border trade at stake, cattle dealers like Alan Sanchez say clients in Texas are eager to see the livestock crossing open again.
2: A lot of feed yards, especially in the panhandle, rely a lot on Mexican cattle to be able to fill up their feed yards.
0: With the U.S. supply of cattle at a record low, beef prices at grocery stores on average are 9% higher than last year. Reopening of the border should help, but nobody here was willing to predict when the cost will go down. For NPR News, I'm Angela Kocherga at the Santa Teresa International Livestock Crossing.
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5: 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Good morning. It's 7:43. Joining us now, WAMC's news director, Andrew Waite. Good morning, Andrew.
6: Good morning, David.
5: Well, a new report from the New York State Comptroller's Office found that the city of Albany is under significant fiscal stress.
6: Yeah, and our Grant Ashley's been finding out more about what that means. So significant financial stress is based on numbers from the 2025 budget cycle. Albany was the second most stressed municipality in the state and the only major city in that category. So significant stress category, that's the highest ranking category that the comptroller gives. And it's due to the fact that Albany had a low unrestricted fund balance. So think of that as being sort of like a depleted checking account. Plus the city was dealing with a depleted rainy day fund and a $22 million budget gap. So here's Grant explaining how Albany got here.
7: So part of it is just that there's a lot of poverty in Albany, right? There's a lot of people who need more than they can contribute, right? They just need those services that the city might provide. And then a lot of property isn't taxed. City officials love to bring this up, but there's just a lot of state buildings, hospitals, nonprofits, universities. And none of those entities are paying property taxes, so that, I believe it's more than half of the property isn't taxed in Albany. And depending on who you ask, bad decisions are also at play here. I talked to Carl Urich a while back. He works for Albany Data Stories, which is this group that investigates city issues with data. And he told me the situation was years in the making.
8: We can't point to one or two or even three main things that we've done that are bad. It's scores of bad decisions, and it's not one person either. It's a ownership from mayors, treasurers, auditors, common council members. It's a problem built by many hands, I suppose.
7: And part of Albany's situation is a reflection of the fact that conditions are rough across the state. I spoke to Mark Johnson, who's a spokesperson for the state comptroller's office, and he said that some of these issues made the underlying conditions in Albany worse.
9: It's not just Albany. Local governments across the state are facing increased financial pressures due to a combination of the end of federal pandemic aid, higher inflation, rising operating costs, and moderating sales tax growth.
6: So more on this, including where Albany goes from here with a budget proposal due by October 1st.
5: Yeah, major situation in Albany for sure. And as you and I have talked about, the city councilors, some of them asked the comptroller to come and do that. Now let's talk about a situation, Andrew, that's gotten a good amount of attention around the region, including near the Canadian border.
6: Yeah, so let's start with a specific case. So this comes from a New York State Police press release, and it's about a month ago, August 28th. So it details that police were notified that someone was transporting horses through New York for slaughter and human consumption in Canada. Mm. And so apparently the New York State Humane Association brought a complaint to the attention of the Warren County District Attorney's Office regarding multiple horses being transported from Pennsylvania through New York with a final destination of a slaughter facility in Quebec. So New York York State Police then investigated in conjunction with U.S. Customs and Border Protection and the U.S. Department of Agriculture and also a nonprofit organization, Animals Angels. The investigation focused on a livestock operation in Shippensburg, Pennsylvania, and the allegations that the horses were being purchased, tagged, and then taken to Canada for slaughter and human consumption. Mm-hmm. So then on September 2nd, police found and stopped a red freightliner towing a livestock trailer on U.S. Highway 11. This was about 2:30 in the morning, and police determined that the horses in the trailer were being taken to Canada for slaughter, and these horses were ultimately saved. So that's one case, but apparently this is more common than you might think, with horses being taken from New York, where New York State Agriculture and Markets Law prohibits the slaughter of horses for consumption, and then they're transported to across the northern border. So Elias Guerra has been looking into this, and we'll have more coming up.
10: What a fascinating story. Okay, so Andrew, what's coming up on Northeast Notebook today?
6: Yeah, so today's deep dive takes a look at the closures of many public schools across the region and what this means for the community when schools close. So take a listen to the billboard.
11: 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I'm Sam Dingman, your host today.
12: However much I am saddened by the fact that the school had to close, it's reality.
11: Public school closings are surging across the region. Low birth rates, lack of affordable housing options, and population shifts are forcing schools to shutter. And parents with limited incomes are struggling to find their kids a good education. So why is this happening around our region, and what are the consequences? Today, we start at Morningside School in Pittsfield, Massachusetts, one of the latest to go. And later, we'll talk to a retired teacher in Vermont who reflects on what it means to lose the kind of community connections that emerge when you teach generations of students in the same school.
6: So a reminder that the Northeast Notebook Daily Deep Dive podcast that airs, or sorry, that the Daily Deep Dive airs as part of Northeast Notebook Live at 3 o'clock and then again at 6 o'clock. 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So just search Northeast Notebook.
10: Can't wait to hear more about the school story. Yeah. WAMC's news director, Andrew Wade. Andrew, thank you as always and have a great weekend.
6: You too. Thanks, David.

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You're listening to Morning Edition on WYMC. I'm David Gustina. News Channel 13 meteorologist Paul Cayano's WAMC regional forecast calling for a mix of sun and clouds today. More clouds and becoming breezy closer to the coast as a nor'easter approaches. Highs near 70, becoming cloudy, breezy tonight. Rain moving in closer to the coast with increasing wind. Lows in the lower to mid 50s. Cloudy and breezy with showers tomorrow from I-90 south. More wind and rain closer to the coast. Expect more dry weather as you get closer to Canada. Highs in the mid 60s. Saturday night, cloudy, windy, rain likely. Lows in the lower 50s. Gusts up to 30 miles per hour or more as you head closer to the coast. Sunday, cloudy, breezy, rain likely. Highs near 60. 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

0: Live from NPR News in Washington, I'm Dave Mattingly. No major breakthroughs are reported as China's President Xi Jinping prepares to wrap up his state visit to the U.S. President Trump says he plans to take Xi to the National Archives today to view the Declaration of Independence, the Constitution, and the Bill of Rights. The U.S. Navy says eight sailors aboard the USS Abraham Lincoln attempted suicide during the carrier group's 10-month tour. NPR's Quil Lawrence says the ships are now returning from the Middle East.
1: Family members of U.S. sailors first warned about conditions on the aircraft carrier during what became a modern record for days at sea. At the time, Secretary of Defense Pete Hegseth dismissed the reports, and President Trump said the ship's tour had been, quote, not nearly long enough. But in a letter responding to New York Senator Kirsten Gillibrand, the Navy revealed that eight sailors had attempted suicide during the deployment, including one who jumped overboard. Gillibrand accused the president of treating the sailors with open disrespect. CENTCOM Commander Admiral Brad Cooper has said that the Lincoln had a relatively low rate of mental health cases, but acknowledged the stress of such a long time at sea. Quil Lawrence, NPR News.
0: The National Weather Service says heavy rains, strong winds, and coastal flooding are likely from North Carolina to New England over the weekend as a nor'easter moves up the East Coast. 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
2: Good morning. Coming up on 8:32 with WAMC Regional News, I'm David Gustina. In the headlines, early voting begins in this year's midterm elections in just 1 month, but the candidates running to represent New York's North Country in Congress haven't come to an agreement about a debate. Republican Anthony Constantino says he wants CBS 6 in Albany to host one, but Democrat Blake Gendemain is still negotiating with the news outlet. Susie Johnson is with the League of Women Voters of the North Country. She says she's disappointed there's no debate set.
3: I think many people don't have access to the candidates, and so it allows people not only to express their concerns, but they're able to get answers for those concerns.
2: Voters in the North Country haven't seen a general election debate for the 21st Congressional District since 2020. That's when Republican Congresswoman Elise Stefanik faced off twice against Tedra Cobb. In the two elections since then, Stefanik has refused to debate her Democratic challengers. The state of Massachusetts is receiving $153 million in federal transportation funding for 16 projects across the state. Governor Maura Healey announced Thursday the funding would go to the Commonwealth's Department of Transportation projects to improve roads and bridges and improve public transit options. The funds are distributed by the Federal Highway Administration. They include $5.4 million for resurfacing work on Route 20 in Lee, as well as $2.3 million for pavement preservation on I-91 in Holyoke and in Springfield. News Channel 13 meteorologist Paul Kayano's WAMC regional forecast. A mix of sun and clouds today, more clouds and becoming breezy closer to the coast as the nor'easter starts to move in, highs near 70. Tonight, becoming cloudy and breezy. Rain moves in closer to the coast with increasing wind, lows in the lower to mid-50s. Cloudy, breezy, showers tomorrow from I-90 south. More wind and rain closer to the coast. More dry weather if you're closer to Canada. Highs in the mid-60s. Saturday night, cloudy, windy, rain likely. Lows in the lower 50s. Sunday, cloudy, breezy, rain likely. Highs near 60. Good morning. It's 8:34.
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5: It's Morning Edition from NPR News. I'm Leila Fadel in Washington, D.C.
6: And I'm A. Martinez in Culver City, California. The fight over press freedom in the U.S. continues to play out against the backdrop of President Trump's summit with Chinese President Xi Jinping. Major TV networks dialed back their coverage of the summit in protest over Trump banning three news organizations from the White House. CNN, MS Now, and Politico had their press passes reinstated, but some journalists at CNN and MS Now were denied access to last night's state dinner. And TV coverage of Trump still is not back to normal.
5: NPR's Brian Mann is following all the developments and joins me now. Good morning, Brian.
7: Good morning, Leila.
5: So what happened last night?
7: Well, despite the judge's order restoring press access for these organizations, CNN and MS Now say at least three of their journalists were turned away from covering the state dinner. Journalists for state-controlled Chinese media were allowed in, and this came following days when the White House launched attack after attack against U.S. journalists covering Trump's presidency. He's accused them of purposefully writing negative news, and he's tried to dictate which organizations could have access. Meanwhile, the five major TV networks that provide that shared pool coverage of the president still haven't restored full coverage. What they're asking for is written assurance from the White House that CNN, one of the news outlets Trump tried to ban, will be given equal access and treatment without government interference. NPR reached out to the White House for comment about that. We haven't heard back. So for now, that full coverage is on hold.
5: Now, much of the White House press corps is united, pushing back against Trump. Is that pretty unusual?
7: Yeah, it's really different. Trump has kept the news media on the defensive throughout his second term, using lawsuits and regulatory threats to influence coverage. And while the president targeted three news organizations this time, he did say on Truth Social there would be other fake news media outlets to follow. But this time, TV networks didn't just complain individually. They first refused to provide pool coverage after CNN was banned late last week. That meant less coverage for Trump. A bunch of other outlets, including the New York Times, the Washington Post, NPR, and many other outlets then followed, and together that muted the amount of attention the president has received.
5: What has President Trump said about the media's pushback?
7: Writing on Truth Social

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1: 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And Berkshire Orthopedic Associates, with same-day discharge for total knee replacement at the Crane Center for Ambulatory Surgery. 413-499-6600. Well, good morning. And it's time. And that time being the lockbox, where we ask you to put some money in before the fund drive begins. And that fund drive begins on Monday. A $1.25 million goal. And here with me once again.
2: It's me, Lizzie
1: Honan, Chief Development Officer at WAMC. Amazing fund drive planner. We are making it work. And right now, what's our total in the lockbox?
2: Thanks to many, $409,413. That is not chump change, my friends.
1: No, we're heading toward a half a million.
2: Indeed.
1: In the fund drive, and that would be amazing. That could be done, by the way, very easily today.
2: It could be.
1: We could roll in through the weekend with some more pledging, and wake up on Monday morning and Lizzie sends out a staff email. The fund drive's over.
2: Yeah, it could happen. It could happen. We just need a little help to make that happen from a lot of people.
1: To do that, you just call 1-800-323-9262. 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And Lizzie, so much coming up. You know, the fall is busy. We've got midterm elections we have to report on.
2: I've been told.
1: And people want this kind of information. And that really is the community we're paying for. 1-800-323-9262 or WAMC.org.
2: There is no better community. I'm biased. I am biased on that front.
1: Slightly.
2: But this community is incredible. And you show up for us over and over again, and we quite literally could not do this without you. So thank you, thank you, thank you. And please, if you could support, now would be a great time. I've got a little incentive to put out.
1: Excuse me?
2: You know, I know we're not in full fund drive mode, but one of our tried and true, always comes through for the fund drive challenge donors called and said, I'd like to make a specific lockbox
1: Is
2: challenge.
1: Molly at it again?
2: You know it. Molly and Lanesborough. She is at it again. And she wanted us to finish today as strong as possible.
1: That's
2: she wanted
1: great.
2: To kick in a challenge for all of you this morning. So our goal is if we get to 425,000 in the lockbox by 12 noon, so that takes us through roundtable, we will unlock Molly's $5,000 challenge. Molly, thank you. I know you're listening because you always are. We're super grateful. That means the rest of you out there, if you have a few bucks, if you've been thinking, you know, I'm hedging, I'm waiting, I want to see, now would be a wonderful time to give a call, 800-323-9262. Help us get to our $425,000 goal. That is lofty. That means over $15,000 needs to come in this morning.
1: Yeah, and 26 of you at $100 get us to $412,000. With just a little bit more to go by noon, we could do it. So let's get on that phone now. Let's support Molly and those that challenge us to do something. And those challenges really work. If you think about it, people around this listening area, 2 in 10 give, just like the rest of the country. And so in many ways, the people like Molly become special because they put a little bit more up, help this free service continue for the rest of us, and hopefully motivate you and say, hey, if she can do it, I can do it. 1-800-323-9262. And a little bit of a shout out to Molly and all the rest of you who've done something this drive. You can do it now at WAMC.org.
2: I've got a few people who've come in. Several of these folks came in yesterday when we were off air, so I just want to shout them out now that we're back. Anonymous in Saratoga Springs says they enjoy our station. Thank you. Shelly in Saratoga Springs that first one, new member. David,
1: oh!
2: I can't believe it. Okay, it was even highlighted for me. I haven't had my coffee. So that's Anonymous in Saratoga Springs. Then we got Shelly in Saratoga Springs. David, are you paying attention? Another new member. Hello, Saratoga Springs. Thank you. Shelly says, we have moved recently to Saratoga Springs, and we love your NPR station. Wow, that's so great. I'm so glad you found us. Kathleen in Kinderhook came in. Thank you. Ronnie in Queensbury says, I would like to encourage everyone to contribute to the station so that we don't lose critical information here. Thank you, Ronnie.
1: It is so critical that we understand that. You hear what the listeners say. If they're close to what we can hopefully understand as the mission of WAMC, those listeners capture it in their comments. What is it that you turn into WAMC for? Well, that's a reason to give. 1-800-323-9262. Oh, we're also independent. We're not owned by a corporation. We are not pressured into anything. And we run our own race, right? Since 1979, when we were tried to be coaxed to a certain place in this region to house us. And then they said, well, you can't say certain words over the air, and we don't want you to do this. And at that time, Alan Chartok, David Galletly stood up, walked out of the room, as we all did, because this radio station is independent. We won't be told what to say or do, and we have your back with trusted information. 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
1: Thank you.
2: Tom in Pleasant Valley, New York. Anonymous in Loudonville, New York. John in Great Barrington, Mass. Dan and Liz in Peacedale, Rhode Island.
1: Ooh.
2: Wait, that's three states so far, I'm counting.
1: Yeah.
2: Okay. Caroline in Cambridge, New York says, I've been a listener and supporter of WAMC since the 70s. I remember once answering the phone as a fund drive volunteer when the drive goal was $125,000 was met after a lot of days. The new fund drive format is much better. Well, thank you, Caroline. Well,
1: there you go. We appreciate that. I bet you were taking the names and the phone numbers back then on index cards.
2: I can't fathom
1: what we were doing.
2: Can't fathom.
1: Thanks to Carol of Queensbury, New York this morning. Patricia in Schenectady. We listen to the station almost every day and appreciate the coverage very much. And Gerard and Anna of Saratoga Springs, New York. I love this. Just doing our part.
2: Oh, wow.
1: That's all we're asking. Whatever that part is, we need each and every person that understands the stakes to pick up that phone at 1-800-323-9262. If you're a younger person and you don't call people because you're scared, just go to WAMC.org. We need you as well. Those young people are so important to continue this fragile experiment known as WAMC.
2: That's right. And if you're driving to work, to drop off the kids, to do something right now, to the gym, wherever you may be, and you can't make that donation right this second, fear not. Our volunteers are here the entirety of our challenge time frame up until noon today to answer the call. And our website's actually available 24/7, which matches our hours as a station, coincidentally.
1: And on that website,
2: what do you have there?
1: Should you like to check out any premium, you know, the swag,
2: good point.
1: You know, the hats and the scarves.
2: Oh, we wear it with pride.
1: You
2: want scarves.
1: You do. And you want.
2: We don't have scarves right now.
1: You want to show your pride.
2: David wants scarves.
1: Yeah, I want scarves.
2: We'll work on that.
1: Or an ascot or a jabot. I mean, okay. Either one.
2: I need an image of a jabot.
1: Yeah, well, we'll talk later.
2: Off air? Okay.
1: Yeah.
2: Okay, great. Susan and John in Greenfield Center, New York are new members.
1: Yeah.
2: Thank you. Welcome. Wendy in West Cornwall, Connecticut says, love the Roundtable and Vox Pop. Funny you should mention that. I love them too. And the Roundtable's coming at you very soon. They are assembling in the building as we ramble on here. Susan in Delmar, thank you. Elizabeth in South Egremont, Mass is a new member. Welcome to the party and thank you.
1: Yeah, you folks are the backbone of this radio station. We don't literally exist without your support. And if you think about it, now that the federal money's gone from the Corporation for Public Broadcasting.
2: That's true, isn't it?
1: It's
2: $500,000 we lost. That's not coming back. It was lost last year. We did a lot of talking about it.
1: Yeah.
2: It's still not back. We still need it every year now.
1: That's right. And therefore, even more important now are our listeners.
2: No kidding.
1: To help raise this barn. 1-800-323-9262, WAMC.org. 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Yeah, maybe I should support WAMC.
2: I support WAMC.
1: Your gut is usually right. 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
2: We have so many supporters, and I think it's just incredible that over and over again, you pick up the call, pick up the phone and call, you go online, you give, and then we've seen so many new members coming in. Mm-hmm. Can I just say a special thank you to all of you, because we are carrying that baton forward. You are helping us get to our even loftier goals nowadays. And that fuels the engine here. It fuels all the news you hear. It fuels the roundtable. It fuels, quite literally, the On the Road program. It fuels our board operations that are 24/7, our transmitter towers that need updating, and engineering stuff that is far beyond my knowledge bank.
1: It pays for the fuel.
2: It pays for the reporters to go out and report. All of that. And so when we set out $1.25 million, know that that's real operating money. You know, that's not our full budget. That is a chunk of our budget. We have a few different avenues that, funds can come through. We have, of course, our underwriting, but the fund drives are so vital. This is a huge percentage of our operating budget every year, and it's real. They're tied to real costs on the back end. Every single cent that is brought in is helping to keep. And that means that if you give a few cents, or if you give a few million dollars, or if you give a couple bucks, or if you give monthly, or if you give one time, whatever that looks like for you and your budget, that is going directly to the work that we are able to do here every day.
1: Yeah, support the conversations, the interviews. And don't forget, we're one of the stations that literally interacts with you over the air, whether it's during the roundtable or during Vox Pop. We are having a constant conversation. We are listening to what you're saying. And you're listening to us. And that kind of relationship, that friendship that we've built over all these years continues. 1-800-323-9262. The most valuable quality in friendships is trust. And you trust the information you're getting. And you can trust it because we're doing what we call the journalism of verification. We're not making things up. This isn't fake news here. We're doing our best effort to be fair. We're doing our best effort to seek the truth and report it fully, to act independently, to minimize harm, those precepts that are so important. And I think most of us who listen know that. 1-800-323-9262. That alone is something that is becoming a more precious resource these days, as the confusion on social media and other more biased forms of broadcasting and news, you know, enter and confuse the situation. 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
2: So Molly is helping out. It's definitely got to be incentivizing some of you, because I think I see almost, if not all, almost all of our volunteers up on phones right now. There are still some lines available for you and your call, 800-323-9262. We are over the $410,000 mark.
1: All
2: that
1: right.
2: Means it's happening.
1: Okay.
2: Our goal this morning, as a reminder, by noon, is to get to 425,000. We unlock Molly from Lanesboro's.
1: She's not trapped anywhere. When she says unlock Molly, she doesn't mean that.
2: No.
1: We put her in a
2: cage. We unlock the challenge.
1: Yeah, got it.
2: Molly herself, just like the press, is free.
1: Just want to make sure. You know, sometimes people just turn the radio on right at that moment when you said we've got Molly locked up.
2: Right. We don't want to repeat that any more than we maybe already have. Molly's, I think, just fine. Hi, Molly.
1: 323-9262. That's right, because it's a lock box.
2: It's a locked box. We call it the lock box, but it is a locked box.
1: And that's where the money, like Molly's, goes.
2: Correct.
1: And you will unlock the locked
2: box.
1: There
2: we have it.
1: On day one of the fun drive on Monday. And boy, wouldn't it be great if that you unlocked it, you opened it, and it said 1.25.
2: Wouldn't that be incredible?
1: We could do it.
2: And we will. We will get there. We always do. So thank you. Thank you. That is a lofty goal. We know it's a lofty goal. We also acknowledge, and worth reiterating, we're talking about midterm elections. We're talking about our community. The economy is tight right now, so we acknowledge that. It doesn't take much. A couple bucks here helps us get over the goal. 800-323-9262.
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0: Good morning. It's Friday, the 18th of September. Welcome to the roundtable. That's not right. It's the 25th of September. It's the 25th of September. So that ought to give you a sense of where we're headed. Okay. WAMC is going to have some lockbox fun coming up in just a moment. We'll get you set for that. Then the roundtable panel, Bill Hammond, March Gallagher, Aaron Pacitti, and students. All that and more. First News.
1: BBC News with Moira Alderson. President Zelensky says that during their meeting in New York, President Trump reassured him he will grant Ukraine a license to build Patriot air defense systems. These are critical for saving people's lives in Russian ballistic missile attacks. Here's Sasha Schlichter.
2: This was a classic case of Donald Trump blowing hot and cold. In July, out of the blue, he announced he'd be allowing Ukraine to start its own production of Patriots, only to reverse his stance 3 weeks later, saying America should be very careful about letting somebody build them. But now, Mr. Zelensky says, the final decision has been made, though there's been no confirmation from the White House. Even if the project does go ahead, it'll take at least 2 years to set up production. Patriots are too costly to be used against swarms of drones, but are the ideal weapon to protect the skies above Ukrainian cities from deadly ballistic missiles.
1: Meanwhile, the mayor of Kyiv says three bodies have been found in the rubble of an office block that was hit by a Russian drone. Earlier, the Moscow-installed official in charge of the Russian-occupied part of Zaporizhia said a Ukrainian strike on a car killed three volunteers, bringing in humanitarian aid. Pope Leo has warned against the creation of a paradise ruled by machines that could threaten the human condition in the opening speech of his visit to France. From Paris, Hugh Schofield has this report.
3: Driven directly from Orly Airport to the Élysée Palace, the Pope spent an hour in talks with President Macron, and then the two emerged to address an assembly of church and state dignitaries. In his speech, delivered in accented but good French, Pope Leo took up a theme which he's already made his own with his encyclical earlier this year, artificial intelligence. In order to prevent humanity getting lost in a paradise of machines invading and controlling our everyday life, he said, we need to learn ethical discernment. Human beings needed to be at the heart of every reflection on AI. Crowds are now gathering along a route to Notre Dame Cathedral, where later this afternoon the Pope will be driven in his Popemobile.
1: Hugh Schofield with that report. The Director General of the BBC has indicated that AI could be used to create and present programmes in future. Matt Britton said the organisation wants to experiment with the technology. Mr. Britton has been speaking to the BBC's political editor. Here's David Sillitoe.
4: The BBC's new Director General, Matt Britton, is in the midst of some urgent cost-cutting with a series of job losses being announced over recent months. And in an interview with Laura Kunzberg, says some TV and radio services may have to go. He was also asked about artificial intelligence, and he said he was open to the idea of programming being made and presented by AI, but with strong human guardrails. He says he's keen to experiment with ideas that might add to creativity, but says it won't be a substitute for humans.
1: World News from the BBC.
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6: Good morning. This is WAMC Regional News, and I'm Sejina Shrestha. The Newburgh City Council will be ending its contract with automated license plate reader company Flock Safety next week. Hudson Valley correspondent Hank Gross reports.
7: City residents and council members believe the system poses a risk to city residents in terms of potential use of information gathered by federal agencies. A resolution pulling the plug on the program when the current contract expires at the end of the year says the technology is no longer consistent with the city's policy priorities regarding privacy, civil liberties, public accountability, and community trust. City Attorney Michelle Kelson says a number of steps must be taken to terminate the contract and protect the existing data collected.
8: There are tasks that the council will have to undertake, tasks that the city manager, the corporation council, and the police chief will have to take.
7: Newburgh is not the only Hudson Valley municipality concerned about the Flock system. Pleasant Valley Town residents are also expressing doubts about the system in their community. For WAMC in the Hudson Valley, I'm Hank Gross.
6: New York State officials allege prediction market platform Polymarket is running an illegal gambling operation in a lawsuit filed on Thursday. Governor Kathy Hochul and Attorney General Letitia James sued Polymarket on Thursday, alleging the platform's prediction market is an unlicensed gambling operation that exposes New Yorkers to serious personal and financial risk. The lawsuit says Polymarket failed to obtain a license from the New York State Gaming Commission, even though its markets meet the legal definition of gambling. James and Hochul say Polymarket is avoiding paying taxes like licensed casinos and online sports gaming platforms do. James and Hochul are seeking a court order to order Polymarket to forfeit their profits and pay fines to the state. New York also sued prediction market platform Kalshi for allegedly running an illegal gambling operation in July. Here's News Channel 13 meteorologist Paul Kayano's WAMC regional forecast. A mix of sun and clouds today. More clouds and becoming breezy closer to the coast. Highs near 70. Becoming cloudy and breezy tonight. Rain moving in closer to the coast with increasing wind. Lows in the lower to mid 50s. Cloudy and breezy with showers tomorrow from I-90 south. More wind and rain closer to the coast. More dry weather closer to Canada. Highs in the mid-60s. At last report, it's 59 in Great Barrington, Massachusetts, 56 in Cooperstown, New York, 57 in South Burlington, Vermont, and 57 in Albany, New York. More WAMC News at 11:04. I'm Sujina Shrestha.
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9: 1-800-323-9262. That is the magic number this morning, folks. Good morning. I'm Sam Dingman here in the studio with Ray Graff.
10: Hi. Good to see you, Sam.
9: Hey,
10: digging
9: it's good
10: the
9: to see
10: new
9: you
10: show, man. The new
9: Thank
10: show,
9: you.
10: Northeast Notebook, is real good.
9: Thank you very much. Every day at 3 p.m., we have been so excited to get this thing off the ground, and it is exactly the kind of new, hopefully folks will agree, innovative programming that we're able to do here at WAMC because listeners support it.
10: And the number here is 800-323-9262. Mr. Dingman, we have a challenge on the table.
9: Yes, indeed.
10: First, let me tell you, we are at $411,515 in the lockbox.
9: That's lovely.
10: That comes off the drive beginning Monday morning at 6 a.m. So if you made your pledge, thank you a million times. If you haven't done it yet, thanks for what you are about to do, because we have a challenge on the table. This is not written down. I was given this information verbally.
9: Oh my goodness.
10: By Lizzie Honan on the way out of here. We have a $5,000 challenge from Molly in Lanesboro.
9: Yes, indeed.
10: First one of the autumn. If we can get to 425 by noon today.
9: I think we can do it. I think we can do it. But it can only happen if you call 1-800-323-9262. We're, of course, very excited to jump into the pledge drive next week. It's always a really fun time here at WAMC. But we also know that folks, as much as they love listening to the pledge drive, want to keep it as short as possible. And the way to do that is to fill the lockbox and make it so that we don't need to spend as much time on the pledge drive. Ray and I want to encourage you to help us hit that mark, $425,000 by noon today. Let's get those calls coming in.
10: 1-800-425. I'm not sure. I only saw her in passing. It might be. I think it is. Please confirm, Lizzie, if you're listening to this.
9: Well, hey, listen, if we could get to 430K, that would be great too.
10: You know, and you make a great point. people, everyone, including us, we'd rather hear regular programming.
9: Certainly.
10: In fact, you know, I always say if you get between my kids and a pizza, you're liable to lose a hand. The same thing with the roundtable panel.
9: That's
10: right.
9: You
10: get in the way of that panel, people are getting upset.
9: That's right.
10: And we understand, but this is where we live. We have to do this three times a year. We come to you. You know the drill. You know how important you are to this enterprise that has been vital and becomes more vital every day as reality gets skewed and fogged.
9: Oh, my goodness.
10: We're your bellwether, and you're there with us. 800-323-9262.
9: And if I could just offer, Ray, I had the great privilege of filling in for Joe on the roundtable while he was on vacation recently. And I felt so aware of not just the brilliance of the panelists who come in each and every day on the roundtable, but the relationship that our listeners have with that show. And not just with the show, but with Joe. It is obviously a level of discourse and dialogue that folks are feeling like they can't find anywhere else, and that they're so grateful to have on the dial here at WAMC every single morning. And it is the type of conversation that is not driven by bias or corporate interest or any of that sort of thing that you find elsewhere in media. And it can only happen because it's publicly supported.
10: And you know, and the number, by the way, is 800-323-9262. We're now over the 412 mark, so let's keep it coming.
9: Very
10: nice. We have people to thank in a moment. Well, I said this yesterday, I think, or maybe the day before. Days tend to run into one another when you do the lockbox or the fun drive. You don't get a deep dive like you get on Northeast Notebook anywhere in commercial radio, and really most places in public radio as well. Yeah. This is something special, and if you believe in it, if you love that one thing, I ask that you make the call. 800-323-9262. Mr. Dingman, people to thank.
9: They are flowing in here. Let's shout out a few of them here. I want to say thank you to Leonard in Margaretville. Leonard writes, I'd like to see public radio and TV refunded by the current administration. Leonard, I share that perception, but we can't really count on that. And that is why it is so important for folks like Leonard to come in and support WAMC. 1-800-323-9262.
10: You know, the funding is important. And it's important to especially a lot of the smaller stations, and a lot of them have had a heck of a tough time in the last year. I always felt pretty solid about it. I mean, you don't want to lose federal funding, but I knew the listeners. I've been here 29 years, and many listeners have been listening a lot longer than that. Mm-hmm. We heard one yesterday who's been listening 50 years.
9: My goodness.
10: I knew that you had our back, and we'll always have your back and try to do the right thing, but you have to support it, and you know that. 800-323-9262.
9: Thank you to Anne in Belchertown, Mass. Anne writes, been listening for a long time, and it always makes my day. Anne, you have made our day. Thank you, Anne. Also want to say thank you to Valerie in Schenectady. Valerie writes, I'm not taking the gift because my gift is WMC. Valerie, that is very kind. Thank you so much.
10: You're a beautiful person. Thank you.
9: Thank you also to Anonymous in Ruby, and thank you to Robert in Slingerlands. Thank you to Rob. Glad you're here.
10: Okay. Rob, Robert, let's call the whole thing off. Thanks to Anonymous in Pittsfield. Your work matters, says Anonymous. Thank you. Anonymous, I say thank you back because we can't do the work without you. You are a vital part of what happens here every day. Beth in Campbell Hall, New York. Joel in Schenectady. Lawrence in Hudson, New York. Kate in Pittsfield. What will we do without NPR? Hey, you want to ding it, Dingman?
9: I would love to.
10: Do it. Kate's a new member.
9: Hey.
10: Welcome, Kate. Thanks to Deborah in Ludlow, Massachusetts, who's a new member. Thanks to Anonymous in Hoosick Falls, North Carolina. Is there a Hoosick Falls in North Carolina?
9: You learn something new every day on public radio, right?
10: Maybe a typo there, Anonymous. Wherever you are, thank you. Anonymous in North Bennington, Vermont, who says thanks for all you do. Margaret in Accord, New York, is new member. Says, I listen in my car all the time. Finally remembered to do this when I got home. Wanda's an old friend. Wanda is a gem. Wanda is a radio great. She's been here a long time. And hopefully, Wanda will be here a long time to come.
9: Amen.
10: Thanks to Anonymous in Willow, New York. I was waiting for a challenge, and I got one. And here it is. We have $5,000 on the table from Molly in Lanesboro. But we have to hit the $425,000 mark by noon today. Sam, I think we're about 12,500 away by my calculations.
9: I think we can get there. And one of the things that you've been mentioning so far this morning, Ray, that I think is so important about this station, and if I could just offer the perspective of somebody who came to the station recently from a different public radio station, this is no shade to my previous station, but one of the things I hear over and over again from listeners to WAMC is what you were saying, how long they have had a close relationship with the station, how deep that connection is. And I think that one of the reasons for that is that WAMC doesn't just bring you, of course, wonderful national programming from NPR. We also bring you so much original programming that happens right here in this community that is organic to WAMC. Fox Pop, Ray's show, is a great example of that. Every day you have the opportunity to call in and have a conversation with Ray himself about the issues that matter to you in your community. That is the kind of thing that takes support, resources, creativity, stuff that is not trivial to do. And so when you're supporting, yes, you're supporting the idea of public radio, the mission of public radio, but you're also at a raw level supporting a level of innovation and initiative that is just tough to find elsewhere in media.
10: And it's all about will. It's about understanding that without the will to make the call, and it doesn't matter what you give from a dollar on up.
9: That's right.
10: It's about the will, and you say, hey, you know what? I don't want this to go away. I am a part of what happens here. Hey, you want to ding it again?
9: I'd love to.
10: Thanks to Robin in New York, New York. A new member says public radio and news is essential, especially after banning the press. That's what motivated me to donate.
9: Amen.
10: Hey, Robin, welcome to the family. Thank you so much. Deborah in Rhinebeck, New York says WAMC is literally the only radio station I listen to. We have to keep the lights on. It's so important right now. Thanks to Andrew in Wappingers Falls. Mary in Rhinebeck says, I appreciate the station. Mary, I appreciate you. I don't necessarily know you, but I appreciate you, and I know you are a good person. Sam Dingman, we're going to break at the bottom of the hour and get to the roundtable panel, and we are at now $412,619.
9: The lockbox is filling up gradually, and we appreciate each and every one of you who is contributing to that. Give us a call, 1-800-323-9262. We've got a room full of lovely volunteers who are literally waiting by the phone for you to call, 1-800-323-9262. Let's say hello to a few more new and...
10: Oh, can I ding this now?
9: I think so, yes.
10: Was that too soon? It's
9: never too soon.
10: Okay.
9: Let's say thank you to Dean in Albany. Thank you, Dean. Let's say thank you... Actually, these are all existing members.
10: Okay.
9: So the ding is a herald of their ongoing support.
10: Is it fair to ding a new member? And the existing people who have been with us forever don't get a ding?
9: We gotta make sure those people know how appreciated they are as well.
10: We love you. I'll play a violin tomorrow. You know what? We'll do that.
9: I'll bring in my banjo. It'll be fantastic.
10: Oh, you know what? Don't bring the banjo in. That would be a really good idea. Thank you.
9: That's true. Nobody wants to hear that.
10: Yeah, exactly.
9: Thank you to Sheila in Hyde Park. Thank you to Kristen in Waterford. Thank you to Anonymous in Kinderhook, who writes, you're a wonderful resource. You're a wonderful resource, Anonymous. Thank you very much. Thank you to Anonymous in Ballston Spa, who writes, I listen to WAMC all the time. Thank you to another new Anonymous contributor who writes, it's wonderful to have local, regional, and national news, and also programs to provide accurate news and discussions. And
10: you know,
9: finally, oh, sorry,
10: oh,
9: Ray.
10: Go ahead. I'm sorry.
9: Just one more here. Yeah. Just one more. Thank you to Daniel in Salem, New York.
10: New,
9: thank you, Daniel.
10: Existing.
9: Existing, yep. Existing.
10: All right. You know what? WAMC reaches across a pretty big footprint,
9: oh,
10: right?
9: Oh, my goodness, yes.
10: You're talking about New York, Massachusetts, Connecticut, parts of New Jersey, little bit of Pennsylvania, Vermont, New Hampshire, and then online, everywhere. It didn't happen overnight. It happened because people just like you, and in some cases you personally, decided that this is something we need to fund. This is something we want to grow. And if you have been there with us, you already understand it, and you've heard me say it a million times, and I apologize for the repetition. But if you haven't done it, it doesn't take anything but the will to make the call and a buck. And if you're a rich person and you want to donate $1,000 and that's comfortable for you, you go right ahead. But it's not the amount. It's the will to make the call and support this radio station. Mr. Dingman, we have 8 minutes to go. Let's make those phones ring.
9: 1-800-323-9262. And you know, Ray, what you are saying is so important. The thing that is beautiful about this model of supporting public media is that it doesn't rely on just the folks with more to give. And it also is not some sort of situation where we're asking folks who don't have money to, you know, cough up beyond their resources.
10: Exactly.
9: It is a patchwork doesn't even feel like the right word. It's a coalition of people at every income level, at every point on the political spectrum, at every part of that really broad listening area that you were just describing. Everyone is coming together in whatever way they can to support keeping this kind of programming on the air. It is an extraordinary thing in modern American life to make a coalition like that, and that is what WAMC is.
10: It's also old school. This is how communities built barns. This is how people built towns in the old days. And so, some people tune in and they say, wow, listen to this hackneyed nonsense. Guess what? We believe it. And
9: right.
10: I know that all of our listeners believe it, too. And maybe you can't give right now. Don't care. Someday you'll give. If you can't do it now and your times are tough or you're a student or you have medical issues, we got your back. But remember, this station depends on you. So if you do have the scratch to throw in a couple of bucks, this is a time. I'm sorry I get worked up. People don't believe that we believe what we say. And it's far from the truth. I wouldn't work here if I didn't believe it. 800-323-9262 or WAMC.org. Make the pledge right now.
9: You know, people say a lot of things about public radio. It's a trope that, you know, it's been made fun of on SNL and all that sort of thing. And of course we welcome that. Satire is a beautiful thing.
10: Yes, it is.
9: But one of the things that people say about public radio, you know, sometimes people who aren't comfortable with earnestness point out how earnest it is. I think earnestness is such an important thing. The level of sincerity that you bring to your work, Ray, that all of our colleagues here at the station bring to our work is unlike anything else I've experienced in any other walk of life. People who make public radio every day care deeply and passionately about it. And the reason that they do is because they know that all of you listening care about that too, that you want someplace on your radio dial where your values in terms of taking things seriously and trying to really understand them in a human way is going to be reflected back to you. It is a really powerful bond that we share with each other. We don't take it lightly, and we can only do it because of you.
10: And we do not take it lightly, and we have done it with you since the 70s like this, and we will continue into the future because your power is strong. What you give to this station is extremely strong. And listen, I'll be saying it over and over again next week. It doesn't make it any less true. We value what you have done for us and what you have done, not just for us, because, you know, I can get a job anywhere. I could go down to the big box store and be a greeter and be really grumpy, and we'll see how business goes. You've done it for the community. You've done it for everywhere this station reaches. It's that community station there. Whether it's in the North Country or down in Westchester or out in Utica or out by Worcester, this is our thing. This is our community station. When you give your dollar, you're giving it to much more than a radio station. You're giving it to a very large community. Some people don't like it. Okay, guess what? Don't listen. But if you love it, this is your community station. 800-323-9262.
9: And I think, Ray, everybody listening will agree that your skills are far better used here on the air than they would be as a greeter.
10: I gotta be a greeter someday. What do you want? Get out of here.
9: Keep Ray Graff on the radio and not, I don't know, checking to make sure people aren't shoplifting at a big box store. Let's say thank you to a few more folks this morning. These are all existing members, so your dings are eternal, folks. Thank you to Carolyn in Hatfield. Carolyn writes, WAMC is a tremendous asset. It is a gift to us all. Carolyn, your gift to us. We treasure it and thank you so much for it. Thank you to Chris in Warwick, New York. Chris writes, Warwick loves history. Visit Warwick. Noted. We shall do that. We shall do that. Thank you to Istar and Sharon. In these uncertain days, it's always a relief to turn on WAMC and find you still there.
10: I love hearing from Sharon, Connecticut, because it's one of our new transmitters.
9: Mm-hmm.
10: And, you know, transmitters aren't cheap. Power's not cheap. I think if you paid your electric bill, you'll agree with me on that. All of it costs money, and every dollar you put in helps keep this thing that we have built strong. Now, Sam Dingman, we're over 413,000 right now.
9: Yes.
10: It's been a nice little run. We only have 3 minutes left.
9: Only 3 minutes left.
10: They're filing into Studio A for the round. It's like a clown car. There's about 30 people in a very tiny studio, and I believe somebody brought students in today.
9: Yep.
10: So there's got to be a violation of some kind of code. There are a lot of people in there right now. 800-323-9262. They're bringing more chairs in.
9: Yeah, it's wonderful. It's like wonderful.
10: You're probably too young to have seen Marx Brothers movies.
9: But I've seen Marx Brothers.
10: There's that one scene, I think, in Room Service where they're on the boat and they all come flying out when the doors open. That'll happen today.
9: Absolutely. Absolutely. One of the other things that was really wonderful to see in the peek behind the curtain, filling in for Joe on Roundtable, is when the panelists come in, they've got notes with them.
10: Yeah.
9: They have spent, I don't know how much time, preparing to talk about every single one of those stories. These folks are coming in prepared and ready to talk about these issues, not in a casual way, with a level of granularity and nuance that we know is what you expect. One more person to say thank you to, that's Debbie in Schenectady. Thank you very much, Debbie. Thank you to everybody who has been calling 1-800-323-9262, filling up the lockbox.
10: If you like it, if you like the radio station but detest the fun drives, okay, that's a viable thing to say. But remember, we can't do it without doing this, and you understand it already. So if you want, you could make the call right now, get over the guilt, and just sort of glaze over when I ask you for money. 800-323-9262, because I'm not going to stop until we hit 1.25 million. That's how this station runs. And let me tell you something. You know, it's not a gilded place. It's not the new White House ballroom. There's not a lot of gold around here. We live according to our means, and I know you do too. But if you have it within you to give a few bucks, 800-323-9262. A minute to go, Mr. Sam.
9: The gold ray is the witticisms and bons mots that come out of your mouth each and every day on Vox Pop. That is what we traffic in here, not a bunch of fancy external frippery. We put the money that you send us into making great radio each and every day that reflects you and your community and the stories that matter to you. It can only happen because you call 1-800-323-9262.
10: We do it because we love it, because we believe in it. If there's one thing on this station that you love and you can't do without, do the call. 800-323-9262. Volunteers are here, and they're not being well fed today. I got to get them some muffins or something.
9: Yeah, we got to find some quality snacks for these folks.
10: All right, we're going to hand it over to the roundtable panel. Sam Dingman, keep doing the great stuff on Northeast Notebook.
9: Thank
10: great
9: you,
10: show.
9: Ray. Thank you very much.
10: 800-323-9262. Big challenge on the table. We'll tell you more about that after we go and do some roundtable panel talking.
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0: A couple years ago, I was in Ireland, and I was in Dublin, and there was this club, and I went to the club, and my wife and I were eating, and there was this amazing performer there, and it was this kid, and he was talking about an album that he was going to put out, and it turned out to be Dermot Kennedy, who is now barnstorming this country and selling out arenas. He's going to be in Syracuse tomorrow night, I believe, the Empower FCU Amphitheater, which I'm sure had another name, and that's when I would have known what it was. I have no idea what it is now, but anyway, the Empower FCU Amphitheater in Syracuse on the 28th, and I've seen this gentleman perform a bunch of times, and he's really terrific, and not just because he's Irish, although that doesn't hurt. Good morning, all. Welcome to the program. Welcome to Friday. I sound like this. I apologize, and hopefully I'm on a lot of medicine. I'm on a lot of liquids. I'm on, you know, all the stuff that you're supposed to do when you sound like this. I will say this interesting thing that I told a story last week about when I came back from vacation. All I could smell was fried beef. That's all I could smell. And what I was told from my ENT, ear, nose, throat specialist, was that this was an olfactory hallucination. Now, how cool is that? An olfactory hallucination. So apparently, basically the same mechanism that keeps you from being able to taste during a cold or COVID or something like that, this will give you these mostly rotten smells. Cigarettes, dirt, fried beef. So, I was starting to overcome this thing in my head, although I could not shake the fried beef. I went to go back to go see my primary care physician, and she said, "Well, I don't want to tell you this, but I should tell you this. This can last for months."
1: Mm-hmm.
0: And I was like, "Oh, great. Fantastic."
2: Can you smell other smells? Like if we put a rose under your nose, you can smell
0: it? Yeah, I can. And then it smells like you've dipped it into a Shake Shack vat. So
2: lovely.
0: I was starting to get better, and then I regressed. But in that regression, I no longer smell meat, and it seems wonderful. So now I just hope that if anything, I'm going through this again as sort of a fresh try to get rid of the olfactory hallucinations that I was.
2: No AI involved.
0: No AI involved at all. That's absolutely right. No, just me and my little saline mist, which is the greatest stuff in the entire world. Speaking of greatest stuff in the entire world, we have a wonderful panel today. We have three amazing panelists, and one of our amazing panelists brought three amazing guest panelists with him. And we're going to meet everybody today and talk about a lot of really interesting stuff having nothing to do with my nasal passages. Now, let me introduce the group and we'll get started. March Gallagher is here, the Ulster County Controller and the former president and CEO of the Community Foundations of the Hudson Valley. Good morning, March. How are you?
2: Good. Good morning. Thanks for having me. It's early fall, and it's one of those days where you see people on Central Avenue in Albany in shorts and people in winter coats.
0: Yes. Yes. That's right.
2: Start with the winter coat and move to shorts.
0: Which is good, because sometimes on the avenue, no clothes at all.
2: I haven't seen that yet.
0: So that's good.
3: Clothing optional.
0: Yeah, or just, coming out of some sort of pit. Bill Hammond is with a senior fellow for the Manhattan Institute. And if I didn't know better, I think that's a new gig.
3: It is a new gig. Since Labor Day.
0: Yeah. So, congratulations. Has the
3: top of the morning to you, Mr. Dunne,
0: and the rest of the day to yourself. Is the job fundamentally different, or is what you were doing there before is what you'll be doing at the Manhattan Institute?
3: I'm still figuring that out, but I expect it to be very similar. Commenting on health policy.
0: Okay.
3: But with a special focus on New York State.
0: Excellent. Well, We congratulate you on the new
3: gig. I've experienced this olfactory hallucination thing. It's not fun. It's no fun at all. And in my case, it was intermittent. It has been intermittent. So, like, it'll momentary flashes of a really awful smell. It's funny how it gets to you, and I think it's because they say that smell is one of the original senses, like it's more
1: prominent,
3: deeply buried in our brains, and it's very bothersome.
0: It's because the other thing, and I'm sure it's like this with other odors too, but for something about fried meat.
1: Because I just want you to think of, like, if you take that metal spatula and you just take all of the grease across on the grill at the greasy spoon or greasy spoon, and you move it over and you put it into the rivulet on the side where all of the stuff goes into that Jason Sanborn can. That's what it smells like. Yeah, that's what it smells like.
3: This is one of the many joys of getting older, I think.
1: Yeah, I'm loving it. Aaron Pacitti is with us. He is a Siena College professor of economics, and it's a great pleasure to have you here today, sir.
4: Good morning. It's good to be here. I got the same sinus infection about a month ago.
1: Oh, good.
4: And
2: I need to leave this room now.
4: Yeah, which explains my absence over most of September.
1: Well, we miss you. We always miss you when you're not here. But I have to say, you know, and it's hard. And to March's point, you know, you go on the antibiotics, and then you feel better, and then you don't, and then

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1: About a week into, so I started the semester in the thick of it, which is just awful to be in front of new people and blowing your nose and coughing nonstop. But I didn't have the hallucinations. About a week into it, I had the olfactory and gustation destruction, where I just totally lost my sense of taste and smell. Yeah. And it wasn't COVID. I tested like three times. No, I went to the doctor and they tested. That is a really weird way to go through life.
2: Yes. Oh, yeah. And these poor people who have long COVID.
1: Yeah, no,
2: and,
1: I know.
2: Oh, good Lord.
1: But I'm feeling better now. Even though I probably still sound a little
2: congested. Well, you sound a little shaky, but you know.
1: Mentally.
2: That's right. But no, you're great. I will introduce myself to each of your students, but just we have three of your students here. Mm-hmm. Just give us an overview of this group and how they've come together.
1: Every fall, I teach a course called the Federal Reserve Challenge, which is a course that's co-sponsored by the Federal Reserve, and the class, it's a honors level senior seminar, and I pick the best and the brightest from the economics department to do this, and they submit a 15-minute video to the Fed describing the state of the current economy and proposing a monetary policy recommendation. So it's a lot of fun. What else was I going to say about it? That's pretty much it.
3: Well, and so they're the ones responsible for the rate decisions that come straight from your students?
1: They pretend that they are the FOMC, and then, you know, they're debating the pros and cons.
2: I just think there's so much pretending in the Fed.
1: Well, now there is.
4: So are they going to be allowed to speak today?
2: Because
4: now the commissioners are not really...
2: No, they've been given given the Siena University green light. That's right. let's begin and meet these incredible young people. To start off here, let it be known, I look forward to this. This is like Christmas 8 times a year where he brings in his students. I love this more than anything. Bella DeGrasse, am I saying that correctly?
5: Yes.
2: Excellent. Are. And Bella, tell us about yourself.
5: Yeah, so before I introduce myself, I just want to start by saying thank you, guys. I really appreciate, and I know we all appreciate the opportunity to be here today and to talk to you guys and tell you a little bit more about what we're doing in class, but also talk about the articles that we're examining today and the
2: topics.
5: That's
2: great. Good. Yeah, thank you.
5: So I'm a senior economics student at Siena. I do have a background in clean energy from Hudson Valley Community College. I earned my associate's back in 2024. In that, before I transferred to Siena, and I'm from Stillwater, New York, which is around Saratoga area.
2: Yeah, right. And, yeah. Saratoga County, mm-hmm. Route 32, mm-hmm. and go to Bubbles.
5: Yeah.
2: Okay. I know that's a mechanic build, but if you're going from Stillwater to Siena, you got to stop it.
5: Mm-hmm.
2: You got to stop at Bubbles. Okay, there you go. Got to. Some Stillwater folks here. That's great. We also welcome to the proceedings Matthew White. Good morning, Matthew. How are you?
6: Good morning. Good. Thank you for having me.
2: And we'll put that close to you. Where are you from?
6: I'm from Greenwich.
2: Ah, Greenwich, New York. Yep. And now this is the Aaron and Joe country.
1: Washington County.
6: That's right.
2: Yeah, that's right. We're in Greenwich.
6: Right by the McDonald's.
2: Oh,
6: if you know where the McDonald's is?
2: How could you not?
6: Yep.
2: Where do you live across the street in the?
6: Yep, right by the new company they put in, right down that road there.
2: Okay. Now my wife's grandmother lived there on the corner there on Lincoln Avenue.
6: Yep. In the White House.
2: Did you grow up there? Great. And has your family been in town for a long time?
6: Yeah. They lived there since the 70s or so.
2: Yeah. Oh, that's great. Well, good. I'm sure that once we go during the break, I'll know half your family.
6: Yeah.
2: And then by the end of the show, we'll somehow be related.
6: Yeah. That'll probably happen.
2: Tell us about...
3: His McDonald's is also the source of the beef smell.
2: It could very well be. Yeah. And so what's your story?

0: I'm a senior at Siena. I'm graduating after this semester here. And I work for a propane company, and so I have a full-time job. And
1: what propane company?
0: Ray Energy.
1: Okay.
0: Right. Yeah. And so I work there doing transportation, logistics, and stuff like that, and statistics. And I do that and go to Siena. My major is economics, and I have a concentration in finance. And so it was a really good opportunity to take the class with Aaron in the Federal Reserve Challenge, and it's been really beneficial.
1: And then what do you hope to do at the end of all of this?
0: You know.
1: More propane?
0: Yeah, probably. You know, he's treated me well so far. So.
1: Sounds good. Sam, hold on to that microphone. Bring it right over to your face. And Sam, tell us your story.
2: Yeah, so I also went to Hudson Valley. I was there at the same time as Bella. I got my associates in business administration, and then I transferred to Siena, where I go for economics, and it's been a great time in this class.
1: Oh, that's fantastic! And what do you hope to do after school?
2: I've always wanted to start my own business in something, so yeah. hopefully that comes to fruition.
1: So, what do you think? What are you looking at?
2: I know that AI is a sore topic, but I think that it has a lot of potential to become something that I want to get involved with.
1: Oh, that's great. Mm-hmm. That's great. And where do you live?
2: I live in Castleton, New York. It's about 20 minutes south of Albany.
1: Yeah. All right. Mm-hmm. Excellent. Well, I'm really glad to hear of the connection between Hudson Valley and Siena. That's really wonderful. I went to Adirondack and then to St. Rose, so it's terrific. So wonderful opportunities there, and congratulations to all of you. All right, we'll get into the thick of it here. We welcome you. What we're going to do is take a quick break. Now that we've introduced everybody, we'll take a quick break. And when we come back, we'll dive right in and talk to everybody about the issues of the day. We welcome your letters. Panel at WAMC.org. We'll return right after this.
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0: Good morning. Welcome back to the roundtable and to our panel discussion this morning for this Friday, the 25th of September. It is 9:46 on your dial or watch. Or car, or whatever. It's 9:46. Good morning, everybody. So if you go and you log into the New York Times, right on the right there on the top in front of God and everybody is two headlines. One, Fed confronts the prospect of another rate increase ahead of midterms. Two, the problem is where interest rates may go, not where they are now. Okay, let's take over the first one here. Aaron, confronting the prospect of another rate increase ahead of midterms, why is this such a big deal, and why has this become, as it was with the last director of head of the Fed, still continue to be fraught?
1: Because Donald Trump has made it fraught. Normally, politicians and presidents keep the Fed both politically independent in terms of not being able to be influenced or nudged by congressional or presidential statements or policy. And in addition to that, presidents have also just generally kept their mouth shut about what the Fed does. They let the Fed do it. They might have a few brief words about the Fed decision, but obviously with Trump, it's largely an exception where he weighs in constantly about, picking on Jerome Powell and then the litigation about the cost overruns with the Board of Governors building in D.C., trying to fire Lisa Cook for alleged financial crimes. So Trump, as part of his playbook, is trying to politicize every government institution, the Federal Reserve being one of them. And the reason he wants it is that, you know, the Fed controls what's called the federal funds rate, which is an interest rate that can either stimulate or depress an economy. Stimulative policy usually happens when the Fed lowers rates during periods of slower growth and high unemployment, and then higher interest rates tend to cool economic activity, and the Fed normally does that when the economy is experiencing a bout of inflation. So the big story was when Jerome Powell's term expired in May of this year, that Trump appointed Kevin Warsh, who, interestingly, is a local guy. He grew up in Loudonville and went to Albany Shaker High School.
0: Yeah.
1: And Warsh has a history of being somewhat flip-floppy on Fed policy. So when Obama was in office and we had 10% unemployment, Warsh was arguing to raise interest rates, which is the opposite of what textbook monetary policy suggested. And then when Trump was in office and we had, 4% unemployment, Warsh was in favor of lowering interest rates, which, is, again, the opposite of what textbook monetary policy predicts. So a lot of economists and policymakers, and most importantly, bond markets, were very skeptical of Trump's choice. And given the very stubborn inflation and rising inflation the economy has been experiencing, particularly since the invasion of Iran, that there's no latitude for the Fed to cut rates. And obviously that's going to upset the president, because one of his expectations of appointing Warsh was that he would cut rates to benefit the president. And with the rise in inflation, that's just no longer feasible. So the fact that the Fed raised interest rates by a quarter of a percentage point in September, and that all signs indicate the Fed's likely to raise rates again during their next meeting, suggests that perhaps Warsh, after all, does have a little bit of a spine and understands that, fighting inflation is part of the Fed's dual mandate. So those are the reasons that story is big news.
0: So, and the key, of course, midterm elections, right?
1: Right.
0: And so it's timing. It comes down to an issue of timing.
1: Right. Economists call that the political business cycle, where politicians want a really fast-growing economy that's creating jobs and income growth during the pre-election period so that they look better, the economy looks better, people feel more confident in the labor market. And the issue with that is if that happens, then after the election, you can get rising inflation. And at some point, the Fed has to walk that back. So you get an economy whose business cycle follows the election cycle. And that's, you know, you find that in countries like Zimbabwe and Turkey and Hungary.
2: And which, the U.S.
1: Well, and perhaps the U.S. It's not a way to manage an economy for the betterment of the American public because it subjects them to really rapid swings in, you know, job openings, wage growth, and so on. So we try to avoid that. And that's one reason the Fed's independent. And interestingly, the Supreme Court decided earlier this summer that Trump does have the power to fire the heads of regulatory agencies with one exception, and that exception is the Fed. So he can't legally do it, but that doesn't mean, as we all know, that he doesn't have other channels to accomplish that.
0: All right. Bella, what do you make of this?
3: This has been something that we've been very carefully navigating in our class as we develop our proposal. You know, the Fed itself is in a bit of a pickle. I mean, they are balancing combating inflation, but then also we have to think about effects of raising interest rates even more, like especially for, you know, younger people who are expecting to graduate soon like us. And that being like, you know, mortgages are going to be very expensive. If we're looking to buy a new car, that's going to be increasingly expensive. So that's all something that we're taking into consideration. And then also just the political climate is something that has been very tricky to navigate as a whole. But I think we're doing a really good job in that so far.
0: Do you overall find, I mean, does politics play into it? Are there rifts within the class?
3: I'd say we've been working really well as a cohesive whole. Even if people have differing opinions, everyone's been really good about kind of navigating that.
0: Common sense sort of rules the day.
3: Mm-hmm.
0: Good. Excellent. Matthew, what do you think?
4: Yeah, I agree with a lot of stuff Bella said. We've been doing a lot of different stuff in class. You know, after we started, I think, 2 weeks before the rate hike decision came in, and we didn't really know what they were going to do before. And, you know, since then, we have a lot of different groups in class, like the Doves and the Hawks, so that helps to really balance the different interests and stuff like that. But
0: Sam?
5: Yeah, I think it's important to also say for the Federal Reserve that it's not one person voting. It's 12. So, yes, you do have Kevin Warsh, who seems like he's an ally to Trump, but you have 11 other people that are also making decisions. And we saw that it was all 12 of them voted to raise interest rates last time. And I believe that the percents just keep going up for the chance that they'll raise next time. So that is kind of how we are thinking about it as a class. Like Bell said, I think that we've done a really good job at really just trying to have level heads about it. And that, yes, there are some of us, like, I'll say that I wanted, at the start, I wanted to keep rates the same. But throughout the class and everything that we've learned, I've grown to want to raise them next. So it's just a great time. You don't want to be dogmatic when you come to this kind of stuff.
0: That's fascinating. And for you, I can't think of, like, there's no better time than to teach all this stuff than what's going on.
1: The good news is that you're right, that, you know, it makes for a very exciting, a very exciting economic environment, makes for a very exciting classroom environment. The problem is, when economics gets exciting, it's usually bad news. Nobody cares about the economy when it's going well because nobody has anything to complain about. And, you know, John Maynard Keynes referred to economists like dentists. Like, you only go to them when something's really wrong. So in that sense, yes, it's a great time to be teaching the course. In the economists are like dentists sense, it's unfortunate that we're experiencing rising inflation because of self-inflicted wounds regarding the tariffs and the One Big Beautiful Bill Act's effect on the deficits, and of course the war in Iran. So, you know, the public is seeing, you know, inflation outpace their wage growth. They're starting to see job growth slow. And it's really, you know, it's not catastrophic yet. We're not on the verge of a recession, but the economy does seem to be flashing some signs that things might not be as strong as we think.
0: March.
2: It's so interesting that, you know, when manufacturing goes up, right, and consumer confidence is staying high, it's suddenly a bad signal that, like, oh, the economy might be heating up too much. So we're pricing in a new rate hike. You know, it's going to make things a lot more expensive for regular, ordinary Americans. I'm concerned about that. But I am pleased and relieved that Kevin Warsh, I think, is seeing that his tenure at the Fed is going to outlast Donald Trump. And he is performing in a way that I think he understands he's going to have a legacy. And if he just kowtows to what, you know, the appointing body, the appointing person wants, it's going to be very bad for the country. So that's a big relief for me, especially since in his confirmation hearings, he wouldn't acknowledge the loss of the 2020 election. That really scared me. And so I've been relieved with his actions at the Fed. And like you said, it's, you know, a body of 12 people, thank goodness. And, you know, now we're predicting probably another interest rate hike, and it probably will be unanimous. So, you know, we'll see where these things go. But I'm glad that Warsh is not just kowtowing to Trump.
0: Bill.
6: I feel like the politics of this are so strange to me because it's now just less than 2 months to the election. I mean, I guess I'm doubtful that anything the Fed does is going to have a material effect on people's lives enough to change their political outlook. I mean, how quickly do things like this filter into the economy in a real way? And also, it's going against what Trump wanted. Trump's instinct was he wanted lower rates. He wanted the economy to even hotter, which would mean higher employment, but more inflation. Like, but the other political consideration here is I was listening to a discussion of this whole topic, and somebody was remembering that George H.W. Bush got into kind of a, I won't use the term, but yes, he got into an argument with the Fed, let's say.
0: A tiff.
6: And he wanted the Fed to lower interest rates, and they didn't want to lower interest rates. Greenspan was the chair at the time, I believe. And it ended up blowing up. Like, it didn't look good. It made him look weak. It made Bush look weak. It demonstrated the independence of the Fed, but of course he was putting pressure on them, so in a way he was kind of infringing on the independence of the Fed. Clinton came in, and Clinton took the opposite approach. He said nothing. Well, I don't know if this is literally true, but he said as little as possible about what the Fed was doing. He gave them their independence because he understood the political value of that, that he couldn't be blamed for what the Fed did if it was completely out of his hands. And Trump is going back to the H.W. Bush approach, but even more aggressively, you know, as Aaron just laid out. He's tried to fire members, and he's tried to install a loyalist. And he also revealed in an interview that he called Warsh the night before the vote.
0: Right.
6: And Warsh told him, they're going to raise rates. There's a majority. I can't stop them. And this is all according to Trump. And Trump said, no, it's okay. You can vote for the rate hike. It's okay with me because you're not going to be able to stop it anyway. So he put his fingerprints all over this, for better or for worse.
1: He's like the U.S.-Belgium soccer match.
3: Exactly.
0: Yeah, good
2: he
0: point.
2: Doesn't understand Which economics.
6: Is, it's also strange. He's owning a decision that he disagrees with. He's signaling that the Fed is trying to act independent, and he's trying to say, no, I authorized this. Like, it's a mess.
2: He's approaching it like a developer, not like the president of the United States. He wants lower interest rates because he understands that's better for his business when he's building buildings, and he's not really thinking about the full economy. He's not.
0: We'll pause there. We have to take a break. We are going to go over to Lockbox Central. We have Ray Graff and Lizzie Honan ready to tell you why this is so important. And I think you already know why, but they're going to remind you why it's so important, and they will be with us right after this.
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9: 1-800-323-9262. I'm Ray Graff.
2: I'm Lizzie Honan.
9: And we're here just for a couple of moments here to remind you the lockbox is open.
2: It is?
9: Yes, it is. You should know better than anyone.
2: That's right.
9: 800-323-9262. Lizzie, we have a challenge on the table from Molly in Lanesboro. First one of the autumn of 2026.
2: Molly reached out and specifically requested that we use this during the lockbox. And so thank you, Molly. Here we are doing just that. And boy, is it working.
9: Okay. What do we have to do? I hope I said it right this morning. You told me as you were walking out the door.
2: I like to test you. I like to
9: 425 we have to get to?
2: Thank goodness you got it right.
9: Okay, good.
2: 425,000 by noon. We can get there well before it at this rate.
9: We're doing very well, and if you made your pledge this morning, thanks a bunch. We are at $415,145. That puts us $9,855 from making it. And we have some time, but we need everybody on a phone. We do have volunteers here all morning long, 800-323-9262. We have some people to thank. 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Lizzie, we have notes and people to thank.
2: We've got it all. Right. So this sustaining member says, WAMC is the best radio station anywhere. I'll continue to be a sustaining member as long as I'm on this planet. Wow.
9: That's nice. That's so nice.
2: It is wonderful. And those sustaining gifts, just for those who aren't sure what a sustaining gift is necessarily, that means a monthly gift. So that means a gift that is kind of on autopilot. And it can be a dollar, it can be $5, it can be $100, it can be whatever you want it to be. Truly your choice. And it's one of the gifts that keeps on giving. So especially from this sustainer.
9: 800-323-9262 or WAMC.org. Lizzie and I will only be here for a couple more minutes, and then we're going to go back to your roundtable panel. But let's thank a few more folks.
2: I'd love to. Anonymous in Troy, New York, had a lot to say this morning. Says, WAMC always rises to the occasion. 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I want to give a special shout out to the roundtable for inviting panelists with differing viewpoints. Love that you're open to exploring ideas. And while I don't love every programming option, count me as a not opera lover, I love that WAMC honors a wide range of interests. Well, thank you for putting that so well and for appreciating that dialogue that we are able to have. And thank you to Bill in Cornwall, New York. Anonymous in Germantown, New York says, great work during the lockbox. I am a sustaining member, but need to make an additional donation.
9: We usually don't do this, but you get some bells. Thank you for that.
2: Hope we meet the goal this morning. Thank you so much. And Joe in Half Moon came in to help us get to that challenge. Thank you.
9: So there's an opera, not such an opera lover. And Anita and I were on yesterday, and we briefly mentioned the opera. Several people wrote in about Split. I like the opera. I don't like the
2: opera. What I love is of all the things we talk about on air, that's the most polarizing.
9: Well, let us know. Hey, you like the opera? Make a pledge. You don't like the opera? Make a pledge. Here's the deal. You pledge for what you love. This is not a commercial station with a very tight programming format. This is a station where you get your folk music and jazz on the weekends, where you get your news, your perspectives that you hear on the roundtable panel, and, of course, the best journalism you're going to find for a long way away. 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So fear not. Thanks to Barbara and Andy in Pittsfield, Adam in Stanford, New York, I appreciate the roundtable. Elizabeth in Schenectady, I love WAMC and Morning Edition and Roundtable and wait. Elizabeth pledged for what she loves. Tracy and Bob in Albany, WAMC is my sanity in this insane world. You should see us now, Tracy and Bob. Sometimes it's not so sane during the fun drive. Raphael in Hopewell Junction, New York, we love the roundtable. WAMC is so informative. Thank you all for what you have done. 20 seconds left. Lizzie, do you have something pithy to say?
10: 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If we hit 425,000, we unlock 5,000.
9: From Molly in Lanesboro. Thanks, Molly. Mwah. All right, we'll see you later.
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I see the beauty that you can't see on the nights you feel outnumbered. Baby, I'll be out there somewhere. I could've showed

0: take me home.
1: Good morning. Welcome back to the roundtable and to our panel discussion this morning. And it is, it's great to have you all here on a very special Friday morning on the program, because not only are we raising money for this radio station as the fund drive gets ready to begin on Monday morning at 6 a.m., but we are also talking to a terrific panel. We have March Gallagher, Bill Hammond, and Aaron Pacitti. Aaron has brought three of his students, Bella DeGrasse, Sam Starantino, and Matthew White. And I said at the beginning that by the time during the break, we will have figured out that we know each other, and then by the end we'll figure out that we're related. We're at the we know each other. my brother and Matthew's father, good friends, and worked together for a long time. So that's very cool. Anyway, we have also been talking about interest rates. We've been talking about the Fed, and the three students that I mentioned are economics majors from Siena University's Federal Reserve Challenge Team, and have been really interesting to talk to about these issues. Aaron Pacitti, before we move on and talk about other stuff as well, a big key here to this election when we talk about the midterms, of course, has been affordability. So when it comes to the bond market, when it comes to mortgage rates, when it comes to all of that, this is something that we look at, and even if we don't, as a people, completely understand it. Is that correct?
2: Yes. This is one of the great things about me being an economist and being on WAMC, is that you get to explain extremely unsexy but really important topics like the bond market and the market for U.S. Treasuries and how that affects people's daily business.
1: And these three have gone into debt for the rest of their life, so that you could teach them that.
2: Yes. to be able to hear things like this, just another reason that
1: we get it for free, but
2: I want to. This is just another reason listeners should contribute, is because you get to hear people talk about things that are invisible, abstract, and really tough to understand, but have direct impacts on their life. So I want to kind of pick up where Bill left off in talking about when the Fed raises interest rates. It's a very specific short-term interest rate that banks charge one another to borrow excess reserves in overnight markets. Those effects take anywhere between 12 to 24 months before they really trickle in and become embedded in the economy. But something unique has happened recently, and that has been the spike in U.S. Treasury yields. So Treasury yields are the interest rates that investors get when they buy a government bond. And that's how the governments raise money, is they issue bonds and they promise to pay back the principal with an agreed upon interest rate over the term of the bond. Every financial institution, pension fund, sovereign wealth fund, foreign central bank holds an enormous volume of U.S. Treasury bills because they provide a very safe, risk-free, but relatively low rate of return. And it's important to understand that that rate of return is fixed. Once you buy a bond that's yielding, say, 5.25%, that you're getting 5.25% interest over the duration of that bond's term, say, 10 years. So for investors who buy U.S. government bonds, the biggest risk to their rate of return is inflation eating away at it. And in technical terms, inflation erodes the real value of bondholders' fixed income returns. So why is this important? Why do we care about the bond market? Because the interest rates on U.S. government bonds are directly tied to and move way more rapidly into mortgage rates, auto loans, credit card loans, and student loans. And when you see an article like we saw yesterday that there was the largest daily increase in Treasury yields since Liberation Day in April 2025, that brought Treasury yields to their highest level since 2007. Okay, big deal. What does that mean for the average person? What that means is the interest rates that consumers and businesses pay on their loans are going to follow suit. So when Treasury yields go up, mortgage rates go up, making it more expensive to buy a house. When mortgage rates go up, auto loan rates go up, credit card rates go up, business loan rates go up. And again, the reason they go up is because bond investors are demanding a higher rate of return because they expect higher future inflation. And why do they expect higher in future inflation? The war in Iran is not going well. The Strait of Hormuz still remains, for all intents and purposes, shut. There's increasing action in the South Red Sea with the Yemeni rebels, which can disrupt other shipping lanes. Iran has intentionally targeted pipelines and refineries in the Middle East. There are the deficit impacts and what economists call the crowding out associated with Trump's One Big Beautiful Bill Act, which is going to explode the deficit and cause increased competition for capital, which pushes up interest rates and the tariffs. So it's really a perfect storm of sources of inflation. So bondholders say, well, if you want us to buy your bonds, you're going to have to pay us more and you're going to have to give us a higher interest rate because we need to be compensated for this greater inflation risk. So yesterday, mortgage rates topped out just over 7%, which again is a near history high. Auto loans are at 7%. Credit card rates were at 21%. And what is happening is households are feeling the pinch of not only higher prices that's been driven by the increase in gas prices, the increase in diesel prices, which affects shipping costs. Diesel is how most agricultural equipment is powered, so there's an increase in food prices. Households are feeling the pinch with a higher cost of living because of, again, these self-inflicted policies that the Trump administration has pursued. And at the same time, they're experiencing the pinch of higher interest rates. So it's really a double whammy. And when you combine those two, you essentially get to what, people have been calling the affordability crisis, that higher prices for goods and services and also higher interest rates are pushing up prices. And, now that there's these 50% tariffs on Canadian exports, which is where construction firms get most of their lumber to build housing frames, housing prices are going to go up even more, exacerbating the affordability crisis. Exports of steel, which go into making automobiles and a variety of other projects. So, it's worth pausing here. But does everybody remember during the 2024 presidential debates when Trump promised he was going to cut energy prices in half in his
0: day
2: first 18
0: one
2: months?
0: Was,
2: yeah. So,
3: no, I'd forgotten that, Aaron.
2: Yeah, how's that going? So the drill baby drill thing, that doesn't work when you're, bombing a major Mideast superpower and they're responding by, economic warfare. So what we're seeing is essentially a perfect storm of events that's leading to higher input costs for businesses. So they've slowed hiring. You're seeing, with the exception of AI investment, business investment, stripping AI out has been falling. So that's bad for job prospects. Businesses are paying higher costs for raw materials. At the same time, consumers are also paying these higher costs. So, these policies are really affecting every dimension of the economy. And like I said before, just to kind of reiterate the punchline is, talking about bond markets is a great way to bore people. It's not the most exciting thing in the world to talk about. But bond markets affect...
1: We have a challenge on the table. 1-800-323-9360. Yeah. Go ahead.
2: Okay. But bond markets affect what you pay on your credit card bill. It affects the interest rate you get for saving money. Bond rates affect stock prices. All of these things are intertwined in a really invisible way. So the punchline to this is when bond yields go up, it's bad for consumers and businesses because it raises the cost of borrowing. And we've seen that acceleration not just over the past couple days, but really over the past year. And households are starting to feel this pinch, particularly newer home buyers, college graduates who are entering a labor market that's relatively soft. And, you know, the effects of this are real. And when, President Trump calls the affordability crisis a hoax, I mean, people are starting, who are you going to trust, him or your own lying eyes,
3: yeah,
2: right? So it's a situation where he's not doing himself any favors coming in the run-up to the midterms.
1: March?
0: Yeah, I saw that the New York Fed released an economic heterogeneity indicators report yesterday, and it showed that lower-income people really suffer inflation more. And I guess it's intuitive. Like, when I started to read the report, I was like, oh, right, because if you earn less, gasoline at the pump is more of your entire wallet. But there's also some data in there showing that Black and Hispanic families also suffer inflation worse. I was curious to see, like, okay, well, when have Treasury bill rates gone up like this? And I looked back at, 2023, where it went up above 5%, and then it snapped back on the 10-year. And then in 2007, in the spring, summer, when we had the subprime mortgage crisis, and then 2006, which really was a non-event. But I just want to go back to the subprime mortgage crisis for a second, because everybody's saying, well, we don't have that problem now. But I heard you say AI investment is the only thing growing, and I've seen a lot of analysis talking about circular investment there. I'm nervous about that. So I, maybe the economy's not hinged on bad mortgages, subprime mortgages, but maybe we're hinged on something else that could be dangerous.
3: Well, and by the way, that's shaping up as one of the hottest topics in politics is what we can do to slow down AI and what we can do to block data centers. It seems to be bipartisan. I mean, the president isn't on board, but a lot of people running for Congress in both parties are hostile to data centers. They're looking for ways to slow that down. And it seems like if they get into office and they take action that actually slows down data centers, it seems like that's going to take out the legs on one of the things that's keeping the economy in a period of growth. Like, it was interesting to hear Aaron talk, because part of the reason there are all these exogenous reasons why we have inflation, but also our economy is running kind of hot and employment is low, and so in spite of all these sort of negative factors that are kind of on the horizon, we're still in a period of growth, and most people have jobs. So it's these are all kind of forward-looking warning signs, it seems to me. And it is interesting that a lot of it depends on the ferment around high-end computing and data centers, and they're reaping the whirlwind at this moment.
1: Before we move on slightly to another topic, do any of you want to weigh in on what we've been discussing here? Your concerns? All right. So I'm going to come back to you after the break, because I have specific questions for you about some of this. Diesel.
2: Mm-hmm.
1: What the hell?
3: Vin Diesel? Is that what you're talking about?
1: Yeah, Vin Diesel. The Trump administration is preparing to plan to ban exports of diesel for 90 days. Now, here's the problem. A lot of people don't like that idea, even within his administration. The oil industry, not too happy about this as well. They're trying to bring down energy prices, which are weighing on Republicans leading into the midterms. And so you can think, okay, well, this makes sense. We just keep the diesel here. Don't send it anywhere else. And then that way we have enough and we're not going to, and maybe those prices will go down. But the key word here is maybe. We don't know that that's going to be the case, right?
2: So the Trump administration has floated a 90-day diesel export ban for the reasons that Joe mentioned, that essentially, since the U.S. is a net energy exporter, that we keep the diesel we make here, within our boundaries and use it for only for domestic consumption. And again, the reason diesel's becoming a hot story, consumers use gas. Gas prices are up 50% since the war in Iran began. But the real story is the increase in diesel prices, which have gone up 70%. They've risen a lot faster. And most consumers don't directly consume diesel. But, you know, tractor trailers and farm equipment, meaning the things that get our goods from distribution centers to people's houses or to stores, that's going to push up the price of all of the things we buy as those higher transportation costs get passed on. So I'm not surprised he floated this policy because it makes sense at a really, really, really, really elementary level. But when you think about actually how oil markets work and energy markets work, this is extremely bad policy because, one, it's a breach of contract. You know, energy companies invest in massive refining capacity, and they do so with the expectation of being able to sell it on a world market to the, you know, who's ever willing to pay the market price. So why would the reason energy companies, domestic energy companies, are opposed to this is that why would energy companies voluntarily choose to sell diesel at a lower price to American consumers when they can get a much higher price on world markets? And they're not going to do it because they have enormous, you know, political clout, and, you know, asking them to do it voluntarily is just an insane idea. The only way they could make that happen is from, you know, an executive order or some act of Congress. But at that point, we're starting down a very slippery slope that sounds more like something Xi Jinping would do or Kim Jong-un would do in terms of, like, or Putin, for that matter. We're keeping the diesel in here, and if you don't abide by me, you're going to, you know, maybe you won't be thrown off the 10-story balcony, but there might be consequences.
1: Yeah. And those people are welcome to the White House, but the press corps is not.
2: Yeah, no, yeah, exactly.
1: We have to take a break. We're going to go check in on the lockbox. I'm going to do a quick dash over to the other studio, or as quick as I dash, and to talk about the lockbox with Madeline Reynolds, and then we'll be back. We'll finish up the show. We'll have a good time wrapping everything up with our panelists, with our students, and, of course, you. And I'll even get to a letter or two, I promise. We'll do all of that right after this.
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8: This is Steve Iacchetta of Shaker Violin Repair, a proud annual underwriter for WAMC Northeast Public Radio. 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Call today. You'll be glad you did.
9: Good morning. It is almost 10:30. It is the last day of the lockbox. It is the final day of the lockbox before we go into the full swing of things on Monday, September 28th, where that is going to be our full fledged out fun drive from dawn to dusk. But right now, Joe Donahue and I, Madeline Reynolds, are going to, for the next few minutes, convince you and try to pitch you the case as to why you should support this station. We have a couple things on the table that we should probably let you know about.
1: One is a challenge, which are always important, and the challenges are, here's what I know about challenges. Number one, they work.
9: They do.
1: And number two, it's a way of getting a large sum of money by having a large group of people come together and raise a lot of money, and that way you get the twofer. You make the money that you need to make, plus you get this incredible challenge from a wonderful individual, and I believe in this case it's Molly.
9: Yep. In Lanesboro.
1: In Lanesboro, Massachusetts, who has put up $5,000 if we get to the $425,000 point by noon today.
9: Woo! So
1: now, how close are we? How much money do we need to make, Madeline Reynolds?
9: Well, I will tell you, we're currently at $416,699. So almost... I'm like trying to do the math. Closer to 9,000, 8,000 something.
1: Okay. All right.
9: 8,000 something.
1: Anything I have that is capable of doing that, I
9: don't. I don't. I also don't have. Yeah, I mean, that's I could right. try.
1: I'll bring that. But we have a bell.
9: Woo! The bell is necessary.
1: The bell is necessary. But we'll get numbers for you. But look, we need about, and if you think about it, if you have $100 and you could have less, you could have more. I don't know. But let's just say $100. We would need.
9: I was not totally off. $8,301.
1: Oh, that's perfect. There you go. That's great. So we need $8,300. So we have 83 people with $100 each. We're done.
9: Woo!
1: 1-800-323-9262, and we have just about 90 minutes to do it in.
9: Yeah.
1: We have exactly 90 minutes to do it in. So, for goodness sakes, do what you can, and we would love to have you join us in making this money.
9: Okay,
1: For my time I try to pay as much attention to what's going on here as I possibly can.
9: Yeah.
1: But sometimes, you know, flashy objects and new books come in, and I lose track of what's going on. But I believe this is the first challenge we've had since we have been doing the lockbox. Well, we can't miss that one.
9: No.
1: We can't miss the first challenge. We have to set this off right. 1-800-323-9262, 1-800-323-WAMC.
9: Yeah.
1: $8,300 is what we need to get the $5,000. Now, $8,300, a lot of money. $5,000, a lot of money. And in one, we just have to make that money, and then we get the $5,000, and we'll be in pretty good shape. That'll bring us to $430,000, I believe, at that point that we will have raised.
9: Yeah. I mean, the thing is that this is the last day. So why wait? Be a part of the last day of the lockbox, this challenge that we have. Don't let this be an unsuccessful thing. Let it be a successful thing. And I know it will be, because you, our listeners, our community, always come and rally in support in when we ask. And we always, always, always appreciate it. The number is 1-800-323-9262. We have volunteers waiting. Some are on a phone, some are not. So that means you got to call now. That's why they're here. They're here to pick up your call. The number is 1-800-323-9262. Or you could go to WAMC.org. Why wait? Do it now. Be the last part of the Fall Fun Drive 2026 lockbox, huh? Wouldn't you want to be a part of that?
1: Absolutely, you want to be a part of that. WAMC.org, 1-800-323-9262. Let me just say something that is on my mind that I want to share with all of you as you contemplate giving to this public radio station. But this is what public media is. And I'm incredibly proud of what we have done just over the last the last hour and a half of not only having a very interesting in-depth discussion about the economy of all things and interest rates and mortgage rates and bonds and all of that stuff. Not only that, we have taken some of the best and brightest economic students in the country from Siena University and have brought them in with their professor, Aaron Pasitti, to discuss those issues. And I just think it is fundamentally important. This is one of those things that I always say, which is, if not us, who?
9: Right.
1: If who else is going to do this? What other media outlet do you know that is going to bring in young people, bring in students, seniors who are about to go out into this economy, into this world, into what we have left? That is not what I meant to say. It's accurate, but it's not what I meant to say. What we have left them, not what we have left. This is what we have left. No, what we have left them and to make go of it. Yeah. And what is their perspective? And I think that's an incredibly important perspective.
9: It is.
1: These are just brilliant students who are doing extremely well, who have a lot to say. And we are honored, absolutely honored to have them come on our program. And I do think, where else do you hear that perspective? Where else do you hear from college students who are about to go out into the world? Where else do you hear from high school students who are about to go out into the world? And this is the place that we do it. And we work really hard to bring this to you so that you get this perspective. And it has to do so much with the perspectives that we share on the roundtable every single day. Mm-hmm. So whether... And I knew it was going to take me, the kid from Greenwich, I knew it was going to take me like 5 minutes before I realized exactly who his parents were. And then not only that, but he was one of my brother's best friends.
9: Whoa. Look at that. Connections.
1: You know, I love small towns. I love
9: everybody knows everyone in a small town.
1: And you know how
9: I grew up in one. I know it well.
1: And I didn't even have to Google it, Maddie. Once the kid started talking, I was like, oh, he sounds exactly like.
9: And then so-and-so. I realized,
1: they share a last name. They must be related. 1-800-323-9262. 1-800-323-WAMC. We have a lot of money to make.
9: Yes.
1: But it's doable. It's very doable. Yes. It's just over $8,000 to make $5,000. Look at it that way. $8,000 to make $5,000. We have 90 minutes to do it in. Maddie and I will be back in just a little bit. We'll be after 11 o'clock. We'll get the news and then we'll be back and really try to bring this home. But for goodness sakes, whatever you can do, do it now. 1-800-323-9262. Do you want to quickly thank some folks?
9: Do you want me to thank folks
1: and then
9: we'll go on our way?
1: Okay. Yeah, that sounds great.
9: Thank you to Jonathan and Susan in Saratoga Springs, New York, who say, I love Ray Graff. Thank you to Bonnie in New Baltimore, New York, who says, please have Ray read the comment. Sorry, it's little old Madeline Reynolds doing it. But this is in honor of my mother who died this month. She really loved Wait and the climate questions on the roundtable. Well, Bonnie, that's a lovely way to signify your mother. I wish you and your family the best and our condolences. Thank you to Stephanie in Pittsfield, Massachusetts. Thank you to Vita in Stone Ridge, New York, who says WAMC is my lifeline. Thank you to Hal in Williamstown, Massachusetts. Thank you to Daniel in Albany, New York, who says thank you. Thank you to Paul in Delison, New York. Thank you to Nancy in Adams, Massachusetts. Thank you to Kathleen in Glen Spey. Glen Spey, New York?
1: Let me see.
9: S-P-E-Y.
1: The other one was Delanson, by the way.
9: Delanson, pardon me.
1: That's all right.
9: Glen Spey.
1: That's what it says. I have no idea.
9: That's a new one. Glen Spey, New York. Thank you to Susan in Albany, New York, who says,
1: please,
9: Ray.
1: Glen Spey or neuter your pets.
9: Susan in Albany, New York, who says, Ray is terrific. Love WAMC. Thank you to David in Woodstock, New York, who says, an anti-war book has as much chance of stopping a war as an anti-glacier book has of stopping a glacier. Vonnegut. I guess that's...
1: Oh, Kurt Vonnegut.
9: Yes,
1: the great Kurt Vonnegut.
9: Yep. Thank you to James in East Hampton, Massachusetts. I think I know who this is. WAMC is the only station that will employ me, and for that, I'm grateful. Also tell Andrew Waite, our news director, this is for you. My Northeast Notebook story is going to be late. Also, what's a

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1: Well, it's 1-800-323-9262. Thank you to Judy in Stone Ridge, New York, who says, I love WAMC. Thank you to Reynolds, just says Reynolds in Kingston, New York. Well, shout out to you. Last name buddies. Thank you to, finally, Joel in Amsterdam, New York, who says, as a longtime sustaining members, we count on WAMC to stay connected to the world and our community. Through accurate presentation of information, diverse and stimulating cultural offerings, our lives are enriched like no other media outlet can. Best ever. We especially appreciate the new young reporting staff and fresh new programming offerings. Keep up the good fight for truth. And Joel, what a lovely comment and way to end the thank yous. All those things, me and Joe and the rest of the pitchers, Ray and Lizzie, and who Ray has been pitching with, has been reiterating the past 2 weeks of the lockbox. So if you believe in what Joel just said, in his support of the station, call now. The number is 1-800-323-9262. I know we got to get back to that panel, though.
2: We got to get back to the panel, but don't forget we have a $5,000 challenge on the table, and that's all hands on deck time. We don't want to lose $5,000. We need that $5,000 to move us forward, to get as much money in the bank before the fund drive officially begins on Monday morning at 6 a.m. So do whatever you can do to make that possible. We have until noon to meet that challenge. Just around $8,000 to do it. Everybody on a phone, 1-800-323-9262. We'll give you an update on the total when we come back and tell you how much we have to go. But just know that anything you do now is essential and is vital for making this challenge. 1-800-323-9262.
1: And we will be back, don't you fret, a little after 11. The number is 1-800-323-9262. Now it's time to get back to the panel.
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0: Good morning. Welcome back to the roundtable and to our panel discussion. It is 10:42 on this Friday, the 25th of September. March Gallagher, Bill Hammond, Aaron Pacitti with us. Plus, we have three incredible students from Siena University. They are all economics majors and in the university's Federal Reserve Challenge team. They are Bella DeGrasse, Sam Sarantino, and Matthew White. And we will talk to all of them and in just a moment. I just want to read a quick letter from Kathy, who says, okay, this is far from being a bore. Aaron Pacitti is so great and clear in explaining the system that it's hard for someone like me to understand, and he's done it. And thank you. That from Kathy in Liberty.
1: Thank you, Kathy.
0: Very,
1: you're welcome.
0: Very, very.

0: Nice. And we have a lot of letters like that. I just want to let that be known.
1: I only got one ego bump this morning.
0: Yeah, no, well, I mean, we can probably work on that if I go further into the letters. A lot of nice letters about our students as well and all good stuff. One of the things that has come up here that I do want to talk about, and maybe our students can weigh in on this as well, but home heating oil prices are the same as diesel prices. We are coming into winter. It's going to cost me now twice as much to heat my home as it did last winter. I'm not sure why the panel is not discussing that cost, which is going to be enormous increase for all of us living in the Northeast. Well, Mary, you're absolutely right, of course, and we've discussed it a lot on the panel over the last several weeks, and the great concerns that I think we all have about what this home heating oil season is going to be like. I have mentioned more than a few times that the thing that I find so concerning is that this isn't a universal solver, of course, but some of the programs that have been put in place to help people, such as a buy in advance plan, or to you lock in a price, or you buy in advance during the summer, but because the market has been so volatile and nobody really knows where it's going, those programs have been abandoned by the companies because they simply don't know. So, look, we just filled up our tank and we're broke. So it's a lot of money. That's right. It's a lot of money. It's a lot of money, and it's a big price tag, and it's a shocker when it comes in. And what you also don't know, of course, the unknown of it is, well, what kind of winter are we going to have? And that's the other thing that that takes. But for low income, for the indigent to think about what that season is going to be like, Mary's absolutely right. This is going for her, it's going to cost twice as much, and for others, that price is out of reach.
1: Yeah, no, that is an excellent point. That was something that just I didn't talk about. But yeah, I mean, we're closing in on winter, and you know, there seems to be no reprieve coming, and that's really unfortunate news. And like March pointed out, it affects lower income families more because it takes a larger chunk out of their budget.
0: And the question is, what do we, you know? One of the questions we had from our listeners is, and I don't know, this is for you, Bill, but and I don't know why they chose you, but it's an interesting.
2: All right, I'm ready.
0: But what is the impact of the Iran war on these prices?
2: I mean, it's got to be pushing everything up. I mean, and it's getting worse too, right? Because now the Houthis have closed down a second strait. There's a lot of streets over there.
0: Yeah.
2: So the oil can't get through. It's interesting. It's actually not hitting the United States as hard as it's hitting Asia, I guess. But because we have so much of our own supply. These prices are sending us signals. They're communicating information to us. They're telling us about things like the price of our home heating oil is a signal that's coming indirectly from the Strait of Hormuz. And the answer to that is to address the root cause, not to ignore the signal or try to rewrite the signal, which is what I think this diesel export ban is just an attempt. It's like if the meteorologist comes on and says, you know, it looks like it's going to rain tomorrow, and you don't like that, so you just, you know, rewrite the weather forecast. It's still going to rain tomorrow, and that's what things like these attempts to manipulate the market are going to backfire. And they're not like we should not want that to happen.
0: My web browser on the bottom on the left hand side has just like a little weather thing. And it'll say, you know, snow's coming or whatever. But today it just said rainy days ahead. And I thought, oh, boy, you're right. Yeah, we know. Yeah. Yeah, like,
2: winter is coming.
0: Don't we know that? Indeed. Sue says, add my voice to the others who find Aaron's analysis invaluable. Also, a question for Aaron. What is the percentage of gas that comes from the U.S. that we actually put in our gas tank?
1: I have no idea.
0: Okay. That's homework. You know what? Get your students working on that.
1: Yeah.
0: Go.
2: Ask AI.
0: That's right. Ask AI. That's the other one. So how about this question? Can Aaron explain why oil companies are making record profits?
1: Yeah, because they're getting higher and higher prices for the oil that they're selling when, you know, the Strait of Hormuz closed, and which just created a shortage of oil. The oil that was able to get through has to take longer shipping routes, so there's higher insurance costs, and there's higher shipping costs that just raises the price of oil, and that ultimately benefits, you know, the seller. And in this case, it's the fossil fuel industry.
0: I want to move on just a little bit. Does anybody else have any questions or comments about what we've been talking about here? For the students, Sam will begin with you, but how are you feeling? I mean, you're a senior. You're going to be out. You graduate in the spring, right?
3: Yep.
0: And so how are you feeling about things, of knowing where we are and looking at what, quite frankly, hasn't been pleasant news of how you sort of prepare yourself for all that?
3: I, in the short term, you know, who knows what's going to happen. I don't think that it's going to be the most enjoyable of things, but I mean, if you go and you look through history, there's definitely been worse times, especially in our country. I do not think that this is a time to start freaking out and start getting ready for the apocalypse or anything like that. But yeah, it's especially getting right into the job force with job growth starting to slow and all that kind of stuff. It's not a great time to be graduating, but I do not fear it tomorrow.
0: You don't?
3: No.
0: No, that's good. And Matthew, how about you? I know you graduate just in a couple of months. Am I right on that? In December? So how are you feeling?
4: I'm feeling good. I think, you know, using the AI tools that we've been able, you know, using them more and more and being more familiar with them as we go into the job market and using them around CN. We've used them for classes and such like that. And just being more familiar with them, I mean, I've used them at internships and stuff like that, and it's been really beneficial. So I think just being familiar with them is kind of the best approach you can take.
0: So you're not worried that these tools can ultimately take a job away from you. You're fascinated that you can work with them to further your career.
4: Yeah, I think it's kind of a double-edged sword, like most things, and you know, it could hurt you, but you could benefit from it as well. And I think it will take some jobs, but others could probably be helped by it.
0: Bella, how about you?
5: Yeah, I really like Matthew's analogy of that, the uncertainty going on right now and the solutions that we could pursue to kind of help with that come with a double-edged sword. You know, I think that we talked a little bit about the impact on low-income households. I think that from a number of different areas, that's going to become tough to combat. You know, people's budgets are really being pinched right now. And as a college student, I think that is such an abstract construct. I mean, many of us, our parents are paying for things for us. I mean, our parents are the ones paying our energy bills if we live with them. And so we don't exactly see it as it is. It's just kind of like, this is happening. I mean, it seems really bad. Everything on the news is kind of bad.
0: They don't remind you constantly?
5: Yeah. I mean, well, as an economics student, we definitely have more background on that.
0: Right,
5: but from,
0: course,
5: like, the average college student experience, I'd say that it all seems like really abstract concepts. And it's just like, oh, everything's really bad right now. I'm really worried. But you know, learning more about it, I definitely, having that perspective from Pasiti's class and my other classes, I think that there is, you know, solutions available that make me feel a little less worried.
0: Well, let me ask a question that, and panel is welcome to ask the students any questions you want too, but I find it interesting. I took about a year and a half off from teaching, but the last time I was teaching was, which was last spring, I was fascinated by students who were questioning whether the degree they were getting was worth it. It seems like you've all come to, I mean, you're seniors, so obviously you're invested, but it seems like this, you feel this is the best thing for you as you move forward.
5: I'd say for me personally, yes. Yeah. I definitely feel that way. Especially with Siena, there's a lot of resources available to help us as we're approaching looking into jobs and things like that. So I'd say yes, I agree with that statement.
0: Matthew?
4: Yeah, I would agree. I would say it's definitely changed a lot just in the 4 years we've been at college. Like when I was a high school and or when I was in high school, you know, we didn't even have AI. So
0: right.
4: Or it was just coming around. So then you got to college and it was kind of voodoo. And then now it's like, oh, it's in front of your face, you know, every day. So it's definitely changed. And so I'd say that makes it.
0: When I started working here, we didn't have the internet.
4: Yeah.
0: We didn't have computers. We had word processors. Yeah. And, yeah. And I'm still alive. Sam?
3: Yeah, I think education is a very important thing, especially if you can afford to get a higher education. I think that the reason that I chose economics is because it is it's hard on the brain. You actually have to think a lot about the stuff that is going on in the world and how it will affect X, Y, and Z down the road. But yeah, I think that anyone that can afford college and has the time should pursue it.
0: You struck me earlier when you were talking about how you it helped change your mind on some things, and I find that to be very refreshing that we can come in and learn something and realize that maybe this isn't what I initially thought it was about to be.
3: Yeah, I grew up in a small town, so it's you know, if you do not try to further your education and go meet new people and talk to people who have different experiences throughout the world, I think it's very, very easy to fall into I'm right, everyone else is wrong. So that's why I'm so thankful for Sienna and everyone that I've met. It really is just different opinions on everything.
0: Yeah, that's terrific. Anybody have any?
6: That's what I want in my leaders. I want people who can take in new information and change their minds. And if people are too rigid and they can't learn or change, then they shouldn't be in leadership. And I you know, we saw this way back when John Kerry was running for office for president. People called him a flip-flopper because he changed his mind. I want leaders who can change their mind. I want people who are willing to learn.
0: Yes. And I say this every time we have students in, but if you ever doubt sort of where our future leadership is coming from, and you spend time with students like this, it just makes you feel better.
6: So much better.
0: Oh, God. Bill.
2: I just wanted to echo what Sam said, that because of the 250th anniversary of the country, somebody put together this video, and it just went from, you know, colonial times to the present.
0: Yeah.
2: And it was one thing after another. Like, there was never a period of more than 5 years where there wasn't a crisis. Like, it was, you know, wars, catastrophes, internal, external, economic collapses, economic surges. That's just the way life is. And we have this thing called recency bias, where we sort of imagine that we're living through a uniquely dangerous or confusing times. And it's possible, but it's also more likely that that's just how life unfolds. And as somebody who like grew up during the 70s and graduated into double digit mortgage rates, like, you know, you survive. You make it.
0: Yeah. Aaron?
1: I'm a little less optimistic, but I mean, yeah, I mean, capitalism
0: thrives. You know, make your students more bitter. That'd be good.
1: Capitalism thrives on creative destruction. That's how we get new technologies and productivity advances. But all of those issues, whether it's, say, the Depression or a war, it largely depends on how policy responds to that. I mean, there are plenty of other countries in the world that are experiencing the same prevalence of AI, the same prevalence of offshoring and automation, and those countries have figured out how to create a very strong safety net that makes people feel less insecure and provides resources to them for managing and solving, not solving, but managing and steering through an affordability crisis, and that we don't seem to have the political will right now to do that.
0: March, Bill, Aaron, thank you all. Wonderful. And, of course, Bella, Sam, Matthew, an absolute delight to have you here. Thank you so much for being with us, for sharing with us. And I wish you all the luck in the world in the future. It's really wonderful to spend some time with you. We'll be back right after this.
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0: Good morning. Welcome to the third hour of the Roundtable. I'm Joe Donahue. 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
8: BBC News with Sue Montgomery. Pope Leo has sounded the alarm on the dangers of artificial intelligence, calling for ethical discernment to prevent humanity from getting lost in a paradise ruled by machines. His address at the start of a visit to France follows an encyclical in May, in which he said AI should be disarmed.
9: Over the centuries, many tasks once performed by human beings have been entrusted to machines whose capabilities and applications have continued to expand. More recently, certain artificial systems have even been given the name of our human faculty of thought, intelligence. At the same time, however, our ideas and relationships risk being impoverished by a process of dehumanization.
8: The Director General of the BBC has indicated that AI could be used to create and present programmes in future, with what he described as guardrails in place. Matt Britton said the organisation wants to experiment with the technology to understand its capabilities, but added he doesn't think anything the BBC does should be replaced by AI.
10: I think what we want to do is we want to experiment with this technology and understand what it can and can't do, but I think I'm here because I believe in human creativity. I don't think anything we do should be replaced by AI. I think there are lots of places where AI can help us to make license fee go further, but also help us in our decision-making and in our creativity. But it's not a substitute for humans.
8: President Zelensky says that during their meeting in New York, President Trump reassured him he will grant Ukraine a license to build Patriot air defense systems. The original promise was made in July, but weeks later, Mr. Trump reversed his stance. Here's Sasha Schlichter.
11: President Zelensky is keeping his fingers crossed because we know that Donald Trump can change his mind in one day several times. So his latest opinion according to Mr. Zelensky, is that the final decision has been made and there will be permission for Ukraine to produce its own Patriot interceptors. But it's funny that in July, Mr. Trump was so keen. He said it would be pretty cool to grant Ukraine the licenses. 3 weeks later, he said America should be very careful before granting Ukraine authorization.
8: The mayor of Kiev says three bodies have been found in the rubble of an office block that was hit by a Russian drone. Earlier, the Moscow-installed official in charge of the Russian-occupied part of Zaporizhia said a Ukrainian strike in a car killed three volunteers, bringing in humanitarian aid. World News from the BBC.
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13: Good morning. This is WAMC Regional News, and I'm Sejina Shrestha. Dutchess County District Attorney Anthony Parisi and County Sheriff Kirk Imperati are withdrawing their support of the county's contract with Flock Safety. The company has been at the forefront of local meetings throughout the country as municipalities grapple with residents' concerns about the use of automatic license plate readers. The announcement in Dutchess County came after the duo held a public forum Wednesday night to hear residents' concerns about right to privacy and surveillance. Following the town hall, Sheriff Imperati said he would take residents' points into consideration.
14: I can assure you, your civil liberties, your rights, your freedom is my priority. So we will sit down, the district attorney and I will sit down with the legislature, with the county exec, and we'll come to a conscious effort. We'll have more of these town hall meetings, and I assure you that we'll make the best decision for our entire community. And when the community speaks, we listen.
13: Democrats in the Dutchess County Legislature are also calling for the county to suspend data collection and cover the cameras until their removal. New York State is expanding healthcare access through a $48.3 million student loan repayment initiative for healthcare workers. Governor Kathy Hochul announced on Thursday new awards for the Healthcare Access Loan Repayment Program, which was designed to expand access to care for members of Medicaid and for people without insurance. 352 healthcare providers across the state received awards based on their geographic location, their specialty, and their ability to provide care in languages other than English. The providers are required to make a 4-year commitment to serving Medicaid members and uninsured individuals in order to qualify in order to receive the loan repayment. Hochul said the program is intended to strengthen New York's healthcare workforce. On Wall Street at this hour, the Dow is up 136 points to 51,486. The S&P is up 8 points to 7,712. And the NASDAQ is up 26 points to 26,965. Here's News Channel 13 meteorologist Paul Cayano's WAMC regional forecast. A mix of sun and clouds today, more clouds and becoming breezy closer to the coast, highs near 70, becoming cloudy and breezy tonight, rain moving in closer to the coast with increasing wind, lows in the lower to mid-50s, cloudy and breezy with showers tomorrow from I-90 south, more wind and rain closer to the coast, more dry weather closer to Canada, highs in the mid-60s. At last report, it's 71 in Middlebury, Vermont, 68 in Chicopee, Massachusetts, 66 in Sharon, Connecticut, and 71 in Albany, New York. Midday Magazine with Ray Graff in the next hour. I'm Sejina Shrestha.
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22: 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Just like WAMC, Cafe Lena is a Capital Region original. 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
23: Good morning. It is a little after 11 o'clock. I'm Madeline Reynolds.
0: I'm Joe Donahue.
23: And we are back at the last day of the lockbox, the last pitch shift of the lockbox, week two of the precursor to the Fall Fun Drive 2026. And we're gonna end off with a shebang, you know.
0: Big shebang. let me just say, and Madeline is absolutely right. This is the last time we'll have a break for the lockbox during our programming. But the lockbox will be open all weekend. If you want to give on Friday night at 11:30 in the evening, or hence Friday night, mm-hmm. or Saturday or Sunday, you can do that, and that all counts. That all goes into the lockbox, and we appreciate that very, very much. But Madeline is absolutely right. This will be the last break that we have, and a time that we're taking away, to talk about the importance of the lockbox. Now, when last we left you, we had a $5,000 challenge on the table. That remains. That will be the case until 12 o'clock. So we have 50 minutes to make how much money? Well, according to my records right now, we need $4,930.
23: Woo! Okay. You know, that's great, because when we were done with our pitch shift, I walked through the fun drive room. And when I did, one of the volunteers looked at me and said, "Great job. The phones are just ringing off the hook."
0: That's good.
23: I was like, yes.
0: That's good.
23: That's exactly what we want.
0: So what we want to do now is replicate that, do it again. And last time when we came on the air in just 5 minutes, we made like $3,000 or $4,000.
23: Yeah, we did.
0: So now, really, if you think of it this way, and I realize this is a somewhat skewed way of thinking about it, but okay. One of the ways of thinking about it is we have Molly from Lanesboro who is putting up $5,000.
23: Yes.
0: And at its core right now, you say if whatever you give is basically doubled. Because we're going for $5,000 to make $5,000.
23: Yeah.
0: And
23: it's a dollar for dollar almost.
0: Dollar for dollar. And right now we need $4,800.
23: Okay.
0: So whatever you can do, and this is essential, we cannot allow this to slip through our fingers.
23: We cannot allow
0: $5,000 not to go into the pot before we break. Now, yes, we have until noon. Molly says we have until noon. Yes, we want to do it before 11:30.
23: I would say we want to do it before 11:30. And if we could even get more or keep going after that, that would also be
0: stupendous. Be great.
23: Yeah.
0: Know that Media Project is coming up, our brand new airtime for Media Project, 11:30 this morning. And so we have a hard out, as we say, to get to that program. So if we can do it before Media Project, that would be phenomenal. So that gives us about 18 minutes to make this $4,800 to get a $5,000 challenge. So if you have $100 because of the challenge, and if we make it, it's it's $200. And so whatever you do right now, it's doubled, and it's something that is essential to keep the motivation to keep this radio station going, to keep this lockbox effort going through the weekend and to get us ready for the kickoff.
23: Woo!
0: 6 a.m. Monday morning as we get ready for Fun Drive Fall
23: the official
0: 2026.
23: Yay!
0: Yay! Yay, indeed.
23: I can't wait. But should I thank some people who pledged in support?
0: Yes, we have wonderful people who came forward to help us, so let us thank them.
23: All right. Thank you to Cheryl in Saratoga Springs, New York, who says thank you. Thank you to Anonymous in Albany, New York. Love the station and have for decades. Thank you to Chuck and Judy in Troy, New York. Thank you to Anonymous in New Paltz, New York. Is Bob Berman coming back for Vox Pop Astronomy Show? No. Thank you to new member Gail in Oneonta, New York. Thank you to Tom in Mechanicville, New York. Thank you to Douglas in Florence, Massachusetts. Thank you for everything that you do. Thank you to Alan in Hurley, New York. Excellent programming. Keep up the good work. Thank you to Karen in Heath, Massachusetts. WAMC is the only radio station that I listen to. Thank you to Annie in Gardiner, New York. This station makes all my car trips tolerable. Well, that's good. Thank you to Edward and Carolyn in Poughkeepsie, New York. WAMC programming is fantastic. Appreciate everything that WAMC provides. Thank you to Kenneth in Monson, Massachusetts. Thank you to Sandy in Leverett, Massachusetts. WAMC is my lifeline. Thank you to Anonymous in Housatonic, Massachusetts. Sending love while sending love back. Thank you to Warren in Albany, New York. Thank you to William in Latham, New York. Thank you to William and Susan in Sharon, Connecticut. Thank you to Patricia in East Hampton, Massachusetts, who says, this is a really unique radio station. It gives us an important sense of community. Thank you to Anonymous from New York, New York. Actually, Roz from New York, New York. Thank you to, and finally, thank you to Gary in West Stockbridge, Massachusetts. Thank you to Molly for the challenge. And Gary, you are so right. Thank you to Molly in Lanesboro, Massachusetts. Let me kind of put it back on the table for you. We have a $5,000 challenge from Molly from Lanesboro, who so generously told us if we can get to $425,000 by noon today, which Joe and I would like to get before 11:30, before we're off the air, we can then get $5,000 from Molly. Such a generous thing that Molly is doing for us, for the station, to help us along in the lockbox, get us higher in the temperature of our thermometer that you could call, that we have online if you want to check the heat for some.
0: Yeah, but, check the heat.
23: Check the heat that's rising. But no, it's an amazing thing. So help us do that. 1-800-323-9262. Or you could go to WAMC.org. 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There's so many other cool things you can do on the app. But I digress. We make it easy. We have so many things that we can, we have so many ways that you could donate. We make it easy here. The number is 1-800-323-9262. Help us. The answer is always you, folks. The reason we're able to do the things we do is because of you. And because of that, call 1-800-323-9262. Again, 1-800-323-9262. Do it now. Don't wait.
0: We started needing about $20,000, and now we're down to needing $4,722.
23: Yay.
0: So we've come a long way, and it's been a good morning, and we want to thank everybody who's been a part of that. We thank all of the people who have pitched. We thank all of the people who have given. We thank our wonderful volunteers who have taken the pledges and have seen those through. I also want to thank the following individuals, because I just received one of those official sheets of thank yous. This begins with Peggy and Clara of Greenfield, Massachusetts. WAMC is awesome. I'm a daily listener. I can't imagine life without the Roundtable. You know what? Me either.
23: You know what? Very, very true for the both of us.
0: Ed is a Washington County folk. He is from Casayuna, New York, and a brand new member. So I think we should ring the bell for Casayuna, as we so often should. Michael is in Olive Bridge, New York, and a member and a longstanding member, and we are thrilled to have Michael aboard for this very special moment. And finally, we go to Norman in New York in honor of Alan Chartok, of course, the founder of this radio station and the man who was so instrumental in putting WAMC on the air and creating the community that we now have. 1-800-323-9262, 1-800-323-WAMC, and we have a $5,000 challenge on the table from Molly of Lanesboro, Massachusetts. We want to make sure that we get Molly's money. Now, Molly wants that too, so it's not like I'm being crass, but we need $4,500 now. $4,500. We started needing $20,000. Now we need $4,500.
23: Woo!
0: You see, we are making progress. And that is just over 3 hours of time. 1-800-323-9262. 1-800-323-WAMC or online at WAMC.org.
23: This is your last chance, folks, before the fund drive. This is your last chance. I mean, you can donate throughout the weekend to the lockbox, but if we really think about it, this is your last chance, especially with this challenge. This challenge
0: to make it
23: correct. There's not going to be a over the weekend challenge, but there is one now. Why let it go to waste? Why let it slip away? Why let it just poof out into the ether? We don't want that.
0: Don't want anything poofing out, I don't think.
23: No. We want it to stay. We want it to be so real that we could touch it. You know? Not just some vision that's just going to just go away. We want it to be tangible. We want it to be ours.
0: Yes.
23: And the only way that we can make that happen is with you listening. The answer is always you. I've said that I don't know how many times now. I'd probably be a millionaire with how many times I've said it.
0: $1.25 million.
23: Exactly.
0: We'd be done, but no.
23: But no, it's the truth. The answer is you always. We're able to do the things that we do here every day, everybody in every department, either behind the scenes, on the air, the news team, us, the roundtable, the other programs like Vox Pop, now the new Northeast Notebook. There's so many. And the reason that we are able to keep doing what we're doing, growing, thriving, is because of you. And so why wait? Don't wait. Help us get this challenge. $5,000 is on the table from Molly from Lanesboro. If we can make it to $425,000 by noon, but Joe and I would love to obtain that challenge before we leave, which is in exactly 10 minutes at 11:30 when we leave. So help us now. Don't wait. Do it now. Why wait? My question is, why wait? There's no reason to wait. Just do it now, folks. The number is 1-800-323-9262. Why wait? Do it now. Don't wait.
0: We have $4,300 that we need to make this, and we want to make it. 1-800-323-9262. What Maddie was saying was so important just a moment ago, and the one thing I would like to add to it is we're all on the same page. You know, you think about how divided our society is over various things, and we say that, you know, we're cracked and we're, you know, so there's so many divisions within us. I think the cool thing about the WAMC environment is the fact that we are all on the same page right now, which is we want to make the money and we want to get back to regular programming. That's all we want. And everybody, whether you are listening, whether you are working here, whether you are someone who is a volunteer or you have given us a challenge, we are all in on the same goal, which is make the money, get back to regular programming.
23: Yeah. Well,
0: now, it's up to you of how long that's going to take. 1-800-323-9262. It's on upon all of us to realize how long that's going to take. But look, we haven't even really begun yet, and we're honing in on the possibility if we make this challenge and we get the we get the $5,000, we're at $430,000.
5: And that sounds lovely.
0: It really
5: does. Why let it go away? My question is to the folks out there listening. Why? There's no reason. So call 1-800-323-9262. Joe and I have said throughout the couple weeks that we've been on, I've been on for the full 2 weeks. Joe has joined me. We've been talking away, but one thing that we've pointed out is that the reason that this lockbox is so crucial is because we are in the election season. We're approaching the election season, and we want to get back to that regular programming fully, right, so that we can provide you the information you need surrounding that so you can be informed before you go vote about the candidates. There's so many of them, and in this world that we live in now, with devices at our fingertips, with the internet, with social media, which is riddled with misinformation up the wazoo, that you just sometimes can't decipher. They're getting too good, some could say. But with that in mind, WAMC is a beacon of light through that, because we always, if I could say it an infinite amount of times, I would. We always pride ourselves on truthful, factual reporting in everything that we do. That's how we carry ourselves. That's a mission statement of ours for the community, so that we can inform you properly on what you need to know on a local level, but also a national level at times, but especially approaching this season. We want the fund drive to end so we could do that, so we can get to that full coverage around those issues. And we can help you in that endeavor by informing you the best way that we can, which is with truthful, factual reporting. So help us with your support, and also to shorten the fund drive so we can do those things, but also to obtain this challenge from Molly in Lanesboro, New York, which is $5,000 if we can reach $425,000 by noon. But a little side note, Joe and I would love to get that before we're off the air in the next 6 minutes. So call 1-800-323-9262. Do it now, folks.
0: As of right now, as of this moment, we have $2,636 to go.
5: Yay!
0: That is really good.
5: We're getting up there, Joe.
0: We're getting there. We have raised $22,366. So, $2,600 to go. Let's do it.
5: Alrighty.
0: You heard Maddie. So 29.
5: Pedal to the metal.
0: 29:30. Am I right? 29:30 being out?
5: No, 30 on the dot.
0: 30 on the dot. All right. We just bought ourselves.
5: 30 on the dot. Another 30 seconds.
0: You know? We just bought ourselves 30 seconds. That's good. We need that.
5: No.
0: Do you have one of these too?
5: I do, yeah.
0: All right. So you start and then I'll continue.
5: Thank you to Amy in Petersburg, New York, who says, I am a devoted fan. Well, thank you. Thank you to Christine in South Glens Falls, New York, who says, I love the station. It's the only one I listen to. Thank you to Philip and Sarah Jane in West Lebanon, New Hampshire. Hello. I think the vibrancy and energy of the host keeps the station going. It's inspiring how energized they are. Thank you. Thank you to Anonymous in Schenectady, New York. I appreciate the station, and I want to help make good on the challenge. Thank you. All righty, Joe, take it away.
0: All right. Thanks also. And just a reminder, we need you. 1-800-323-9262. 1-800-323-WAMC. And we need $2,600 to make this challenge. David says, I just appreciate all the folks and all the work of WAMC. And David, I know it may seem cliche, but we appreciate you and all the work that you do to keep this radio station going. Gene in Albany, WAMC is more important than ever with government attempts to censor the press. Well, yes. I mean, absolutely. We're a radio station that has now a little bit of freedom, because we're not getting that money from the federal government.
5: Fully independent.
0: And we are independent, and we are telling you what is going on in our world, and we're listening to you, and we're listening to other people, and we're getting different reports from different sides and different perspectives. 1-800-323-9262. And that is not something that we want to think about is censorship. We want to think about the freedoms that we have in this country that allows a freedom of the press and of the greatness of public media. Nancy is in Warwick, New York. I think the media project should be an hour long. I will tell you, Maddie, when I started, I think I mentioned yesterday that this is my 93rd fund drive.
23: Woo!
0: When I was doing my first fund drive, I can't prove it, but I'm 98% sure I read a comment that said, I think the media project should be an hour long. So this is nothing new, but we'll see. But it'll be on in 3 minutes, two minutes. It'll be on. So know that. And Anonymous of Rhinebeck, public broadcasting is absolutely essential. We think so, and we are glad that you agree with that sentiment. We need $2,000, ladies and gentlemen, $2,000. You have more people to thank. Keep the calls coming. 1-800-323-9262.
23: As I like to say, pedal to the metal. This is like the end of the finish of a race. Like, you got to sprint. We have to sprint. Like, our life depends on it. And I know you can help us in that. 1-800-323-9262. Thank you to Andrea and Joffrey in Shutesbury, Massachusetts. Thank you to Anonymous in Fort Plain, New York. NPR is the best.
0: Thank you
23: to Marsha in Rhinebeck, New York. Our support for WAMC is so very, very, very important at this time. And thank you to Debbie in Saratoga Springs, New York. Thank you for all that you do. Thank you, as I just said, pedal to the metal. We're at the end of that race. We need you now. Now, help us get this challenge. 1-800-323-9262. Our life depends on it.
0: Yes.
23: I don't know how much more I can.
0: As well as our salaries.
23: Well,
0: 1-800-323-9262, 1-800-323-WAMC. We have less than a minute to tell you how important this is, but remember, this challenge goes till noon. So if we don't make it in the next few minutes, which I still hope we will, we will indeed have until noon to make it and to make that money. But right now, $1,300.
23: Woo!
0: $1,300.
23: $1,300.
0: That's what we have left. $1,326.
23: Mm-hmm. The one thing I will say, if you're calling and someone isn't picking up, it could just be because there's so many people calling at once. So just keep calling. Someone will pick up at some point.
0: We got to go, but I want to thank you, Maddie.
23: Thank you, Joe. It's
0: thanks
23: been
0: for
23: a
0: being so great.
23: Lovely couple weeks.
0: And we'll do it again on Monday.
23: Yes, we will.
0: For even longer. Keep going. WAMC.org.
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0: Such interesting people. They know the lowdown, now it can be told. I'll tell you quite reliably off the record about some charming...
1: The Media Project is a half hour of commentary and analysis on what's going on in the news media. We try to bring you some critique of what's going on. We try to bring you some details on the craft of journalism and even the business of journalism. So that's all part of the Media Project. I'm Rex Smith, formerly editor of the Times Union, now publishing The Upstate American on Substack. I'm here with two colleagues in Studio D today. Judy Patrick, former editor of the Daily Gazette of Schenectady, and Miles Reed, now senior editor there. Isn't that what you were called,
2: correct,
1: sir?
2: Correct, yep.
1: Before we get underway, just to give us a little background, first jobs. Judy, how did you get started in this business?
3: So right out of college, I worked for the Troy Record as a vital statistics reporter. So my job was to go down to the courthouse, and I think it was recording births and deaths, maybe, or maybe divorces and marriages. And then on the weekends, I was the cops reporter.
1: Wow.
3: And it was a part-time job, but it was a really interesting job that taught me the value of making sure to get the facts right.
1: How about that? What an
3: very detail-oriented.
1: Yeah, very, quite a different time then for the Record, because the newsroom is probably about 36 people, and now I think it's 4. Miles, where'd you come from?
2: Sure. My first job professionally was at the Saratogian, and I worked with Barbara. I worked for Barbara, and that was an incredible boot camp. I think the biggest lesson that I learned early on was that what you might lack with skills in terms of being a reporter, you could make up a long ways with just persistence and energy and being somewhere. And Barbara was very good about kicking us out of the newsroom, saying, there's no news here in the newsroom. Go find some. And even to this day, I find I love to go to a public meeting about something, even if I'm not covering it, just to see what's going on, talk to people away from the action. So being there present and having some energy and being able to just push through, because we're all going to hit resistance, whether it's barring us from the White House or anything, we're going to hit roadblocks.
1: Absolutely. Boy, that sounds like a great start. I'm thinking of actually my internship at the Rapid City Journal in Rapid City, South Dakota, where I learned that men in the newsroom wore short sleeve dress shirts with ties every day, except Saturdays when they wore short sleeve turtlenecks. Yeah, that was the costume in those days.
3: Oh, I do remember those short sleeve turtlenecks.
1: Yeah, really trendy. Very cool.
2: Should get some merch for the media.
1: Yeah, sure. Short sleeve turtleneck. And my first lead was my first byline. Sunny skies greeted Rapid City's 6th annual Dakota Days Band Festival Saturday as 1,000 high school bandsmen stepped off smartly to the cadence of hundreds of throbbing drums. Is that not poetic?
3: It's what a memory you have. It's true.
1: Yeah.
3: Well, and also, you really needed an editor.
1: You think? Fortunately, that happened later. All right. Anyway, folks, there's a great history in the media business, and we all love those early days. If you get a bunch of journalists together, they'll all be talking about their first jobs and how much fun it was. And actually, that's one of the great things about journalism, because being in a newsroom is actually fun. You get to sit around and talk to smart people about what's going on, encounter all kinds of interesting stuff. So that's what continues to draw people into the news business these days. But there isn't a lot of fun sometimes in the higher ranks. We need to talk first today, of course, about what is at this moment, as we're speaking, an ongoing crisis where the president has banned some news outlets from the White House, provoking a response of solidarity and a lawsuit. As we speak, a judge has ordered the White House to restore access to CNN, MS Now, and Politico, those whom he had barred. But at this moment, they are reporting that the White House is still barring their staff members. And so there is an appeal pending for an emergency hearing before the judge. Let's hear what the president had to say about this in a meeting in front of a phalanx of reporters on the lawn at Gracie Mansion with the mayor of New York City when a reporter asked about this. Let's hear a little bit of what Donald Trump had to say to explain himself.
4: It's interesting because they said they were going to boycott me, but they never boycott me. So I wasn't very worried about that. Look at all that press. But no, I'm not. I'm only doing it because I think the press also has an obligation. And, you know, I won in a landslide. I won the election in a landslide. I've done great things. I've done a lot of great things. I've settled 8 wars. We have the best economic numbers for the country in the history of our country. We have $21 trillion pouring in, the biggest number ever. Any country was 3. Nobody's ever done what we've done. I never get anything positive. It's always negative. Even having to do with the war, we've done so well. We have look, they're not going to have a nuclear weapon. Let me just put it that way. And they're not doing well. They're not doing well. In fact, I have meetings on it today. They're doing very poorly. You would think that an outlet would write at least reasonably well, but never. If you look at CNN, it's fake news. If you look at MS Now, I don't even know what MS Now is. I guess it's the MSNBC, what it used to be, or MSDNC, as some people call it. That's Democrat National Committee. But it's just biased news. And I think that these outlets have an obligation to be fair. And if they're fake news, I really think I have an obligation not to allow them into another very special house. This is a special house, Gracie Mansion. Well, the White House is the most special of all houses, I have to say. And I don't even think the mayor would argue with that. And I think I have an obligation not to let fake news. They're very bad for the country, very bad for national security. So I have that obligation. So we'll see how it works out.
1: I would say, actually, that what the president's obligation is to support the Constitution, which protects the free press, not to exclude people from the White House. I disagree with what he thinks his obligation is, obviously. What do we make out of all this?
2: I think it's another outrageous example of how Trump deals with the media. Not surprising at all. It's something that we've come to expect. I'm encouraged that this judge, who was a appointee of Trump in his first term, has seen fit to strike down the ban originally. Again, I'm not surprised about this. Hopefully there's continued solidarity within that press pool. And I think with Trump, one of the things that we in the media have to do is realize that if we stick with each other, really that's going to be the key to keep going with covering him. The last thing, though, is also maybe we don't need to cover every utterance out of his mind. I think we all, you know, succumb to this.
1: Out of his mouth. He may be out of his mind, but that's just an interesting slip.
2: Out of his mouth, sorry. And that's the easy thing to do, I think. And it's going to force journalists to work harder to get stories. I think there's still news to be covered, even if you're not in the space.
1: What do you think, Judy? Miles raised the issue of the boycott. The other major networks suspended their pooled coverage of the president. Still photo coverage was curtailed by a lot. Is that a good idea?
3: Oh, hallelujah. We have long decried the fact that the White House press corps tend to melt in the face of adversity. In this case, they did stand up. And

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1: And over. The Free Press will eventually win the war, and we probably will win this battle, but there will be other battles. The administration is going to come back with some other ruse to try to control the press, to deny a reporter they don't like access. And some damage has already been done when people understand that they may be thrown out of the White House if they write something the president does not agree with. This is not over by any means.
2: I just want to point out, though, speaking of the battle not being won, the American people aren't quite so sure of the value of a free press. There was a Pew Research study this month that reported that about 3/4 of Americans consider a free press to be extremely or very important to American society. That's good. But there's also this. Over half of those respondents also said that the government should have the power to order a news organization to take down a story if it poses a risk to national security. Almost half said the government should be able to order the removal of a story for inaccuracies. And, of course, we know that the question is, who decides what's a threat to national security? We know the government's often lied about that. Who decides what is accurate or not? Donald Trump claims that it's accurate that the Democrats lied about the 2020 election. So we know that there's also rarely a bright line between what's true and what's false. We live our lives in shades of gray and nuance. So the fact that the American people are not sure about the real application of the First Amendment sort of undercuts the general support that the notion of the First Amendment has, and I think that puts us all at risk.
3: My question is, how much of this is a new sort of general viewpoint of the public, or is it just that we know more about it with social media and better polling or different polling? I say this because sometimes I think we in the media worry too much that, oh, X number percentage of Americans don't believe in the First Amendment, don't believe in the press, don't support it. Again, I think that this has existed for a long time. I remember growing up and one of my good friend's grandfather, he was a welder, GE, and he was one of the most ignorant but also very opinionated guys. And I think about him because he was so misinformed about so many things. Even as kids, we would laugh about it. But I don't say ignorance pejoratively. I think it's just a lack of education or awareness. Hopefully, there's still enough of a segment in America that is going to support the free press and the First Amendment.
1: Hey, Donald Trump has done a pretty good job of convincing the public that we're the enemies of the people. He's worked on it for 10 years or so. The one person in America that most misunderstands the First Amendment is Donald Trump. He thinks if it's negative news, it violates the First Amendment. That's wrong.
2: We'd love to hear your thoughts. 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This is the Media Project from Northeast Public Radio. I'm Rex Smith here with Judy Patrick and Miles Reed. We need to talk quickly also about that great in the sense of big merger. The Paramount Universal merger will have an effect on journalism because it means that Paramount, the owner of CBS, now will also be able to take on CNN. And the question is whether the track record of CBS News under Barry Weiss, the editor-in-chief installed by the ownership of Paramount, whether that's either a warning or is there some reassurance? Because CBS has been doing some decent journalism lately. What do we think? What's the impact of the merger going to be?
1: It's going to be a disaster, Rex. One of the safeguards they have put in place is a committee to make sure that the reporting continues to be unbiased and fair. Really? Give me a committee to decide that? That's not how it works. CNN will be under attack. It has become under the ownership of a Trump-affiliated, a MAGA-affiliated person and organization, and they are going to work their magic to get the people they do not like out of CNN. Mark my words.
2: But CBS News has been doing some really good reporting lately, notwithstanding the presence of Barry Weiss. Maybe she will leave the journalism alone.
1: You know, I love your optimism, Rex, because the news side can do a few good stories. Even Fox News occasionally does a good, hard-hitting news story. But the overall approach is going to change.
2: That old stop clock is right twice a day thing, huh?
1: Yeah.
3: There's no coincidence that CNN comes up now as potentially the biggest loser in this, that they're also on the list of the three short media lists that are being banned from the White House. I definitely think it's a concerted effort to go after the critics of the administration. It's not a good thing. Only thing I can hope is that there's going to be some additional legal machinations down the line to somehow

0: you know, go after this in terms of the antitrust side. But it looks like the attorney generals so far are willing to just roll over.
1: I would say that, to my point of view, the biggest threat actually is to the loss of journalism capacity, because what we see in all of these consolidations, as we're seeing in the for-profit press lately especially, continuing cutbacks as the profit margin just isn't there. So I think we're going to see a lot of capable journalists out in the street, and that reduces the capacity of storytelling. That just means that there's less journalism being done. In the last week, McClatchy, formerly a great chain that now includes a lot of the old Knight Ridder papers, the Miami Herald, the Kansas City Star, a number of these newsrooms that now are run by a hedge fund, lost half of the people who were remaining in their already depleted newsrooms. And this is what is unfortunately happening to all of the for-profit media these days. Yeah.
0: There was a few folks in those recent cuts who'd been in the business 40, 50 years, some of the best in the business still, and they're out of work.
1: Yeah.
2: And part of this is AI jumping in and doing some of the work that journalists used to do by themselves. Let's see what those media companies do going forward with AI as their chief assistants.
1: Tell us what you think, folks. Media at WAMC.org. We are very happy to hear from you. By the way, Beth writes to us, one of our listeners, saying Donald Trump lives and breathes for media coverage of himself. I think the mainstream media outlets should, this is to your point, Judy, band together and boycott covering White House news conferences in solidarity. Plenty of other stories for the media to cover, Beth writes. Tariff wars, the economy, and so on. If they don't have to give him a daily reality TV show. Very good thought. Thank you, Beth, for writing in. We're going to talk about the craft of journalism. We promised that. And Judy, you had an interesting observation. You were at a conference, you said, and there was some confusion about off the record, not for attribution, all of those topics. And I think if there's confusion among journalists, there's got to be among our listeners as well.
2: This was part of the Fair Trial Free Press conference that took place as part of the New York Press Association spring meeting. And it was a discussion of how the courts work and how reporters interact with the courts. But we went down the path of confidential sources and how it works and what protections are in place. And the questions came fast and furious, one right after another. And it made me realize that we as an industry too often treat this idea of off the record or confidential sources too casually. We don't understand that this is a serious contract between a news organization and a source, and we need to take it seriously and make sure everybody understands. And let me briefly say, we have on the record, which is the information can be reused, you use your name. Off the record means the information cannot be published, quoted, or summarized in a story. It is meant to help the reporter understand what's happening. Background means the information can be published, but only under specific attribution. And deep background means the information can be used completely without attribution, with no identity or condition of anonymity. The point here is the reporter and the source have to be very clear about what they're agreeing to. The other thing is, if there's ultimately a lawsuit, perhaps the newspaper or the media organization is sued for libel because of something that was in that story, whether or not that source's identity becomes known as part of the lawsuit becomes a real issue for that legal case. So take it seriously and talk to your editor. Make sure everybody understands what's happening, because too often people don't understand.
1: Yeah. We often used to encourage reporters to go back to their sources and say, I know you said you want this not identified with your name, but let me just see if I can encourage you to let me use this. And sometimes people will, because you don't want to have an unnamed source if you don't have to.
0: Yeah, I think it's a last resort thing you want to agree to. I've always counseled the reporters to be very wary of, first of all, what are the motivations if somebody's offering you something? If it's a whistleblower in an office and they have no sort of skin in the game other than they work somewhere, I'm a little bit more trustworthy. Politicians love to get it out there to try to get dirt on somebody else. So don't be naive about that. But I think the biggest thing we talk about with people is be 100% clear when you are talking to people that you absolutely understand what the agreement is. And we also remind them, it doesn't really help you too much with stuff if people say, I'm going to tell you something, but you can't use it. I always try to tell people, stop talking. I don't want to hear about it from somebody else, and then I can't use it because you said, oh, I told you not to use that. So there's a lot of pitfalls here. But I think they sometimes, we know in cases of whistleblowers, And when you can corroborate that information, sometimes this is the only way in an era when all kinds of politicians and school leaders on both sides of the political aisle are trying to control the media, trying to control what the message is. So I think it's a vital tool, but to be used with great caution.
1: Absolutely. I couldn't agree more that the importance of saying to someone, no, I don't want to know something that I can't use, that is the worst of possible worlds. Yeah. And people are constantly trying to make that deal with you to say, if you only understood, but you can't publish it. Yeah. That is unacceptable.
2: And make sure that the person knows who else is going to know. My editor is going to know your identity. And then don't be fast and loose with it and tell your friends at a dinner party or the reporter sitting next to you. Really, you have to honor that secrecy by keeping that to yourself, because the more people that know the secret, the more likely it is to get out.
0: Our policy at the Gazette has always been, though, if in the case of a defamation lawsuit, we will protect our sources. And Judy, when you were the leader, I think it's been a longtime tenet of ours that we will protect. We do it very sparingly, but we're willing to go to the mat and protect a source.
1: I did tell a reporter once when he was going into a hearing, pack your toothbrush, because I thought he was likely to be held in contempt of court for refusing to identify a source. The court instead sided with us, but that's always a peril. It's a sword and shield thing. If you're going to use the sword of an unnamed source, you better be sure that you're able to protect the shield of that as well. Anyway, we can get more into this, folks, in a future episode of the Media Project, but we just wanted to be sure that you have a little understanding of how we look at this as journalists, and we appreciate, of course, your thoughts on this, media@wamc.org. Speaking of listeners, by the way, Paul writes to us from Otisville. Otisville is the site of a federal correctional facility, I might note. So Paul writes to say that he's disagreeing with somebody who wrote in to disparage our program. He says, I would say that it is the most thoughtful and informative program on the air. Thank you very much, Paul. What a great thing to say. He wants to make a point about the fact that people don't really know. He says, your crew often bemoans the state of modern media. Could there be a better time besides 50 years ago to gently promote tenets of basic media literacy? And this is something we've been talking about on this show for a long time. And he says, I think the best time to teach media literacy was 30 years ago. The second best time is right now. We will someday get back to more of a discussion about teaching media literacy, news literacy, but it would be a wonderful aspect of education to have people understand the values that underlie what we're doing in the news business. Speaking of news business, people don't want to pay for it. We promised that we would talk about this, and here's the fact. A recent survey shows that while half of Americans want local news, only 14% are willing to pay for it. And yet we know that the advertising used to support 75% of the costs of our newspapers has significantly diminished. So it's a very difficult situation when people simply don't want to pay for the news coverage that is expensive to create. What do you do? Miles, you're engaged in trying to raise some nonprofit money.
0: Yeah, it's an alternative to the traditional model. We still are absolutely the Gazette working on subscriptions because our advertising dollars have shrunk and subscriptions are super important. But, and this is something that we talk about all the time in the newsroom. Any journalists I know, we talk about it. I think in the industry, we have a massive challenge ahead of us to really pound away this idea that in 2026 and beyond, we all have subscriptions for all kinds of things. And if you're willing and interested in watching Scottish soccer on Paramount on the weekend, and you want to watch the Winter Olympics, you've got to have a streaming service, you got Disney Plus, et cetera. We need to become more and more part of that conversation to say that this is this valuable thing. And the last thing I think is, everybody now has to be behind a paywall, ideally for some mass incentive. And WMC, I know, and a lot of public radio stations aren't, and they tout that in their drive saying we're always free. And I appreciate that. I do think that if people, readers, can get their information somewhere for free, they're going to keep doing that. That would be, I think, the future. The Business Review does a great job locking things down. Our paywall these days is very solid, except for a few things that I and a few of my colleagues work on. But it is a big thing. We all pay for everything. Why can't we get people to pay for it?
2: The radio station in which we sit right now is having its fund drive, and the percentage of listeners who actually contribute or become members is very small compared to the people who are actually out there listening. It's a problem that's gone on for quite a while. What I think is we just need to be far more creative about what we do, how we deliver the news, and make it something that people are willing to pay for. Mm-hmm. I agree, Miles. If I can find the story about the crash on the Northway for free on a local TV news site, that's where I'm going to go. We used to give away our content for clicks, and we've realized the folly of that. But I think differentiating the content in some way and delivering it to people in a format that they like and they're willing to pay for. I pay for almost everything else. It's true. I pay for my radio.
0: Did you pay for that coffee this morning, Judy?
2: I did not.
0: Oh, you didn't. All right. That was not a good example then. I was joking. I go to a bakery. I said, can I just come in and have one of your bagels? And he's like, that's what I could do.
1: Sure. One of the things that makes a difference for public radio, for WAMC, for example, is the sense of community. People are a part of the conversation here, and they want to support this because they identify as a part of the family almost. I think that is actually an essential part of the formula that is not working for a lot of the for-profit media because they didn't build that sense of community. They haven't engaged with it. This is why nonprofit media is rising. We have this now thriving and growing nonprofit media sector. We've talked about this. New York Focus, for example, is the investigative reporting on statewide government. Adirondack Explorer up in the Adirondacks, of course, these nonprofit newsrooms where public radio, people say, this is valuable to me. I'm a part of this, and I want to support it. So I think that there is something that the for-profit media can learn about that, about saying, you want to be a part of this. We are part of your community. You be a part of supporting us. So we'll hope. There's good news and bad news. Speaking of bad news and good news, let's...
2: Have I got something you're going to love, Rick?
1: Have you? What? Let's see. Let's each talk about some good news and bad news. What do you have,
2: So
1: Judy?
2: High school journalism is making a comeback in New York City. Apparently, in the last school year, the one that ended in June, 135 schools across the five boroughs offered at least one journalism course. That's up from 90 schools the year before. Nearly 5,700 students completed a journalism course, up 76% from the previous year.
1: Wow.
2: And it's due to this New York City Youth Journalism Coalition Journalism for All push, which got a $280,000 boost from the city council. They partner with the Newmark Graduate School of Journalism to create a curriculum and teacher training, and they also publish student newspapers.
1: All right. That's good news. Miles, what do you got?
0: I just spoke with a college group last week, and I was blown out of the water about how literate they were with some of the issues going on. And they were clearly reading some local media, a lot more national media, but that certainly was encouraging. And that's not unique. I do find sometimes we think younger people aren't paying attention, but the ones that are able to are very involved. How much they're paying for their items, I don't know, but they seem to be dialed in.
2: Got anything, Rex?
1: I would just point out that in terms of survival, the mergers, for example, to sustain public media where Congress backed away. Last year, GBH in Boston and New England Public Media announced plans to merge. It's been going on in Salt Lake City, Bowling Green, Ohio, up in Minnesota. Now, just this past week, Kent, Ohio and Cleveland Public Media are coming together. So if they can come together and still maintain their community connections, that's a good thing, as opposed to shutting down in the face of the congressional move to take away public media funding. This is good. Be smart, folks. Keep going. And folks, that is what we would say to you also as we are ending this show right at the start of a fun drive for WAMC. Be a part of it. Don't hesitate, please, to keep this going. That's it. Thank you, Judy. All right. That's it for the Media Project this week. Judy Patrick, Miles Reed, and I'm Rex Smith with gratitude to our producer, Dave Gustina. And thank you for joining us. We hope you come back again next week for the Media Project.
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1: Coming up on Midday Magazine, the New York Public News Network's Jimmy Vielkind will have a report on some of the less obvious ways that tariff wars can affect consumers and businesses. A new report from the New York State Comptroller's Office says the city of Albany is in financial distress. We'll take a look at the issue with our Capital Region Bureau Chief Grant Ashley. The University of Vermont has received a federal grant to use for work on mapping the brain. We'll get a report from our North Country Bureau Chief, Pat Bradley. And Sujina Shrestha will talk to SUNY Chancellor John King about artificial intelligence. All that and much more. David Lombardo in the Capitol Press Room. Paul Cayano with the weather. Graham Irish with a look at Wall Street. And Eric Wood with a commentary. It's all ahead on a Friday edition of Midday Magazine. And it begins right after World News from the BBC.
2: BBC News with Sue Montgomery. Pope Leo has sounded the alarm on the dangers of artificial intelligence, calling for ethical discernment to prevent humanity from getting lost in a paradise ruled by machines. His address at the start of a visit to France follows an encyclical in May, in which he said AI should be disarmed. Later, in a speech at the UN Culture and Education Body, UNESCO, the Pope also decried the recent direction of global leadership, saying the world was being ravaged by a handful of tyrants who disrespected the rule of law but invoked it when it served their interests.
3: Instead of respecting the law, those in power invoke it when it serves their interests and disregard it when it restrains them, treating even justice itself as though it were a commodity to be bought and sold.
2: The Director General of the BBC has indicated that AI could be used to create and present programmes in future, with what he described as guardrails in place. Matt Britton said the organisation wants to experiment with the technology to understand its capabilities, but added he doesn't think anything the BBC does should be replaced by AI.
4: I think what we want to do is we want to experiment with this technology and understand what it can and can't do. But I think I'm here because I believe in human creativity. I don't think anything we do should be replaced by AI. I think there are lots of places where AI can help us to make license fee go further, but also help us in our decision making and in our creativity. But it's not a substitute for humans.
2: Sources have told the BBC that one of English football's most successful football teams, Manchester City, have been found guilty of the majority of the 115 financial charges levelled against them. If found guilty, City could be handed a fine, a points deduction, or even expulsion from the Premier League. Ben Croucher has the latest.
5: Of those 115 charges, they relate to a variety of financial rules. 54 of them, failure to provide financial information between 2009 and 2018. 14, failure to provide accurate details for player and manager payments during that time. 5, for failing to comply with UEFA's rules regarding financial fair play between 2013 and 2018. So that just gives you an idea of the complexity of this case.
2: The mayor of Kiev says at least 5 people, including a child, were killed when a Russian drone struck an office building in the Ukrainian capital. In Odessa, the region's governor said an electrical engineer was killed when a Russian drone hit the car he was driving away from a substation. World News from the BBC. On the final day of Xi Jinping's state visit to the United States, Donald Trump has said he and China's leader have made tremendous strides, very positive for both countries. Mr. Xi said there was the possibility of them meeting twice again before the year was out, at the APEC meeting in China and the G20 summit in Florida. Lithuania has launched its largest national mobilization exercise to test the country's response to potential Russian aggression. It's the beginning of a week of drills involving thousands of staff, health workers and volunteers. One scenario being rehearsed is the evacuation of residents near the border with Russia's ally, Belarus, in case of a military incursion. In a rare show of unity, the UN Security Council has condemned the escalating attacks in Saudi Arabia by Yemen's Houthi movement. The Iran-backed Houthis have imposed a naval blockade in Saudi Arabia, hitting its tankers and seizing swathes of Yemen's Red Sea coast, which is vital for Saudi oil exports. France's top literary prize has removed a breakout author's debut novel from its long list over claims he used AI to help write it. The Académie Goncourt said Telisson Aurelian's book was omitted to preserve the integrity of the word. He's denied the accusations. Here's Jacob Evans.
6: It Was Either That or Die tells the story of a Haitian migrant who travels through the Americas to Canada. The book's publisher said it was the fastest-selling novel it had had in decades, with translations planned for roughly 20 languages. However, Telisson Aurelian's breakout year is now facing massive scrutiny. The Academy's decision follows accusations by an unknown X account called Expose Your Claude, in reference to software made by Anthropic, claiming the novel was almost totally written by AI. It put passages through a detector called Pangram, but that itself has its own critics.
2: BBC News.
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1: 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I'm Ray Graff. Time is 12:07. On Wall Street, the Dow is up 420 at the moment at 51,770. NASDAQ up 164 at 27,104. And the S&P 500 up 4 at 7,708. A mix of sun and clouds in the forecast today. Clouds coming in later on, becoming breezy closer to the coast. Highs near 70, becoming cloudy, breezy tonight. Rain will move in toward the coast with increasing wind. Overnight lows in the 50s. Cloudy, breezy tomorrow. Showers from I-90 south. More wind and rain closer to the coast. More dry weather up north, closer to the Canadian border. Highs in the mid-60s. At last report, sunshine 67 in Manchester, Vermont. Fair and 63 in Tuxedo, New York. Partly cloudy 64 in Northampton, Massachusetts. Sunny 67 in Albany. 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The cost of tariffs is squeezing New York businesses and consumers in hidden ways. The New York Public News Network's Jimmy Vielkind explains how.
8: Sonia Del Peral is the president of Nine Pin Cider Works in Albany. She says the story of President Trump's trade dispute with Canada can be told in five numbers. The first is 3.3 million pounds. That's the amount of apples that Nine Pin uses each year. And most of them come from, here's the second number, 21 miles away.
9: We're such a hyper-local business. All of our apples are from this local region. The cans are actually manufactured in Saratoga.
8: There are lots of cans, 2.4 million each year. That's the third number. It's a problem because each one is made from sheets of aluminum that are mostly imported.
10: We obtain over 70% of our aluminum in the United States from Quebec.
8: Gary Douglas is the longtime CEO of the North Country Chamber of Commerce. His office is just a short drive from the Canadian border, and he spends a lot of time these days speaking out against tariffs. That brings us to the fourth number, 50%. That's the levy on aluminum that President Trump imposed last year.
10: We don't produce that much aluminum in the U.S., and it would take many years, if even feasible, to up our production. So really, we're taxing ourselves.
8: Del Peral says her aluminum costs have spiked, but her cans keep rolling off the line. Now she worries about a fifth number, which she hopes doesn't change. the $12 she charges for a four-pack of Nine Pins Signature Cider.
9: At a certain point, it's not sustainable, okay? So, you know, we don't have a plan for that right now, but I think we would be remiss not to at least think about the possibility.
8: The price may have to go up, but the cider still goes down smooth. In North Albany, I'm Jimmy Vielkind for the New York Public News Network.
1: A new report from the New York State Comptroller's Office found that the city of Albany is under significant fiscal stress. For more on what that means, we're joined by our Capital Region Bureau Chief Grant Ashley. Hi, Grant.
11: Hi, Ray.
1: So what does that mean, that Albany is under significant fiscal stress?
11: Yeah, so that conclusion is based on numbers from the 2025 budget cycle. Albany was actually the second most stressed municipality in the state and the only major city in that significant stress category, which is the comptroller's highest ranking for fiscal stress. And that was due to the fact that they had no money in their unrestricted fund balance. You can kind of think about that as like their checking account, right? That's just the money they are free to spend on whatever they need it for. And they also had a depleted debt reserve. Like you or I might have a, you know, savings account that we can draw on, you know, if we have a financial emergency and, you know, maybe we need that to cover rent or car payment or that kind of thing. So that was mostly depleted for the city. And then, you know, they also have a budget gap of more than $20 million for this year. So, you know, overall, we already knew the city didn't have a good financial picture, and this pretty much just confirms that.
1: How'd we get here?
11: So part of it is just that there's a lot of poverty in Albany, right? There's a lot of people who need more than they can contribute, right? They just need those services that the city might provide. And then a lot of property isn't taxed. You know, city officials love to bring this up, but, you know, there's just a lot of state buildings, hospitals, nonprofits, universities, and none of those entities are paying property taxes. So that, you know, I believe it's more than half of the property isn't taxed in Albany. And depending on who you ask, bad decisions are also at play here. I talked to Carl Urich a while back. He works for Albany Data Stories, which is this group that investigates city issues with data. And he told me the situation was years in the making.
12: We can't point to one or two or even three main things that we've done that are bad. It's scores of bad decisions. And it's not one person either. It's a ownership from mayors, treasurers, auditors, common council members. It's a problem built by many hands, I suppose.
11: And part of Albany's situation is a reflection of the fact that conditions are rough across the state. I spoke to Mark Johnson, who's a spokesperson for the state comptroller's office, and he said that some of these issues made the underlying conditions in Albany worse.
13: It's not just Albany. Local governments across the state are facing increased financial pressures due to a combination of the end of federal pandemic aid, higher inflation, rising operating costs, and moderating sales tax growth.
1: And what's being done about this?
11: So Mayor Dorsey Appleer's administration has been quick to point out that this issue predates them, right? The report was based on the 2025 budget cycle. That's absolutely true, but Appleers was the city auditor and a member of the Common Council before that. So, you know, make of that what you will, how much responsibility you want to give the current mayor. But Appleers did get the city $20 million in state aid this year, and there's more promised for future years. She says she's implemented budget controls, and she's also asked the comptroller's office to review the city's finances and make recommendations. And Johnson from the comptroller's office told me that'll happen in the next couple of weeks. And the mayor's budget proposal is coming out October 1st. You know, I know some members of the Common Council have talked about raising the property tax cap or, you know, making some cuts to make up for this budget gap. So we'll have to see what's in that proposal.
1: Now, some other municipalities in our coverage area were on the list, right?
11: Yeah, so the only other municipality in that significant stress category that was even remotely in our coverage area would have been the city of Little Falls. And then eight municipalities were on the moderate fiscal stress list, including six in our coverage area. Poughkeepsie was the biggest one of those. People can find the full list on our website, wamc.org. And the city of Schenectady was on the susceptible to fiscal stress list, which is the, you know, lowest ranking for cities that are in, you know, financial distress. That comes not too long after Schenectady Mayor Gary McCarthy said that the city is facing an eight-figure budget gap. Johnson, who's again from the comptroller's office, told me that the cities on that susceptible list aren't in a full-blown crisis just yet, and they often, you know, do what they need to do to make a full recovery and get back on track.
13: There are some areas where the city may need to bolster reserves or look at how it's spending on certain areas. It's not an alarm, but it's just more of a heads up that the city may be headed toward fiscal stress if certain things don't change.
1: That was WAMC Capital Region Bureau Chief Grant Ashley. Grant, thanks.
11: Thank you.

0: Midday Magazine on WAMC. The time is 12:15. The University of Vermont has received a National Science Foundation grant to use advanced imaging and supercomputing to map the human brain. More from WAMC's Pat Bradley.
1: The $19 million grant funds state-of-the-art technology at UVM and the University of California, San Diego, to study how the brain and nervous system work, down to individual neurons and the synapses connecting them. UVM Vice President for Research and Economic Development Kirk Dombrowski says the scale of the research is extraordinary.
2: The idea is actually both simple and ambitious. Scientists will be able to see and study the incredibly small structures inside brains, nervous systems, tissues, and cells in three dimensions and at a scale that has previously been out of reach for most researchers.
1: Dombrowski explains that UVM has been designated the national coordinating hub for the five-year project.
2: The project will bring together advanced electron microscopy, artificial intelligence, and powerful computing networks. The project will combine new, globally unique, high-throughput electron microscopy located at UVM with UC San Diego's expertise in advanced imaging analysis and the San Diego Supercomputing Center's capabilities in data management and processing.
1: Neuroscientist Davi Bach is the principal investigator for the project. He has been working for about 20 years in the developing field of connectomics, or the science of mapping the brain and nervous system down to individual neurons and the connecting synapses.
3: If you want to understand how brains process information, getting a wiring diagram is a good place to start. And what has happened is, in the last 5 years or so, the imaging technology has become mature enough and AI-based processing of the petabytes of image data has become capable enough. We find ourselves in a position to now translate this technology to a very broad array of biological questions.
1: That array of questions could include, Bach says, greater understanding of biological processes in the rest of the body.
3: That's actually a big part of the purpose of this effort, to take the technology that's been developed for high-resolution brain mapping and apply it across all kinds of different tissues. So you could look at the details of how the lung inflates or collapses. You could look at tumors forming. You could look at immune cells migrating throughout the body. And you could see the details of the structure of all these processes using this technology that to this point has mostly been applied just to neural circuit wiring diagrams.
1: UVM Larner College of Medicine Dean Richard Page believes the research will be transformational.
4: We can bring expertise and instrumentation to study nerve tissue at the level of the connectome that will have important impact on our understanding of the human brain and eventually our treatment of brain disease.
1: Bach is excited to begin the detailed neural mapping.
3: People should know they have about 100 billion neurons inside their skulls, and each neuron connects to thousands of others, and somehow them all working together gives rise to their consciousness and their ability to learn and remember and behave. And we are looking at how that works the best we can, and we're still far away from understanding. But it's an amazing galaxy inside your skull that we're starting to have access to.
1: Data collected at the University of Vermont will be sent to collaborators at the University of California, San Diego's Supercomputing Center for analysis of the ultra-high resolution images. I'm Pat Bradley, WAMC News.
0: And you're listening to Midday Magazine on WAMC. A remote community in the Adirondacks is pushing to finally become accessible by road. For decades, the only way residents in Beaver River could get to the nearest road was by driving over abandoned railroad tracks. But when the state rehabbed the rail line a few years ago, it cut off that access point. Now there's an effort to reconnect Beaver River to the road system. Emily Russell reports for the New York Public News Network.
5: If you try to get directions to drive from Old Forge to Beaver River, the internet will essentially tell you it's impossible. That's despite the fact that Beaver River is just about 14 miles north of Old Forge. It's a tiny hamlet on the southeastern side of the Stillwater Reservoir. Rusty Thompson grew up there and says getting in and out of Beaver River is complicated.
6: Right now, you have to cross Stillwater Reservoir by boat to get there, and then the wintertime by snowmobile.
5: It's quite possibly the most remote hamlet in New York State. But it wasn't always this way. Nearly all his life, Thompson says you could drive a car over the old railroad tracks that run right through town. That was until just a few years ago.
6: Since the state decided to rehabilitate the railroad, which, you know, doesn't allow for any other use now, we sort of feel more isolated than, at least in my lifetime, than we've ever been before.
5: Beaver River has about 130 homes, though nearly all of them are seasonal. Thompson and his family are now the only year-round residents. The community is part of the town of Webb, so there are town roads and other infrastructure to maintain in Beaver River. Webb's town supervisor, Tom Greco, says he's worried about all the issues that could pile up if town workers can't get out to Beaver River.
7: You're going to have septics overflowing. You're going to have broken pipes leading to mold issues. The oversight is going to be lost. You're going to have repairs, buildings. Everything is just going to be a mess.
5: So Greco took his concerns to the Adirondack Park Agency. He had been invited to present as part of a regular series at the APA that spotlights communities across the park.
8: Beaver River is just an important place in our town. This is not fair what's going on there.
5: As part of his presentation, Greco laid out a few possible solutions. One would be to build a road south 3 miles along the rail line.
8: A road. We're not talking about a two-way highway here. We're talking about a gravel road where we can get out for emergency reasons.
5: But that road would cut through the Adirondack Forest Preserve, which has really tight restrictions on building new roads. Plus, after 3 miles, the road would then enter land owned by a timber company, posing yet another hurdle. In his presentation to the APA, Greco also talked about other issues the town of Webb faces, like its aging sewer infrastructure and limited housing stock. At the end, APA Board Chair Mark Hall gave Greco some broad advice.
9: Keep doing what you're doing.
10: Yeah.
9: Be persistent. Don't give up. It takes forever.
5: There was no action taken at the APA meeting, and Greco says he's still in the early stages of exploring solutions for Beaver River. But he hopes that putting the problem on the state's radar will make a difference.
7: It's easy to say there's only 133 camps there, and so what? But I don't think APA folks, DEC folks, I would hope that that doesn't sit right with them either.
5: This fall, the Stillwater Reservoir could get low enough that the barge to Beaver River will no longer be possible. That means Rusty Thompson and his family will have to wait until winter before they can get in and out on snowmobiles. In the Adirondacks, I'm Emily Russell for the New York Public News Network.
0: 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Time for the Midday Weather Summary from News Channel 13 meteorologist Paul Cayano.
11: Good afternoon. A sunny and dry day in progress across interior New York and New England, with some high and mid-level clouds now streaming in from the coast. Still, though, temperatures are coming off our chilly morning lows, which were in the 30s and lower 40s, now back into the 50s and 60s. That same area of high pressure, which has been parked over southeastern Ontario, will keep the weather dry today. At the same time, an emerging storm well south and east of Long Island will throw some high and mid-level clouds up the Hudson Valley and into the region during the afternoon. So we'll average out to a mix of sun and clouds throughout the day, with dry weather and high temperatures pushing into the upper 60s to around 70. That storm system will continue to gain strength as it backs toward Long Island as we head into the night tonight. Clouds will increase and thicken from the coast, and there's a good chance of showers by sunrise in the lower Hudson Valley and southern New England. With the storm strengthening, the winds will increase as well overnight closer to the coast. during the day on Saturday. The storm will draw closer to Long Island, pulling in Atlantic moisture and keeping a steadier rain going from I-90 south during the afternoon and into the evening, when the rain will be heavy at times as one heads down the Hudson Valley and across into the Connecticut Valley for southern New England. These are the areas that will see the highest impacts from this storm in terms of heavy rain and wind, while there be lesser effects as you head north toward the Canadian border. High temperatures on Saturday will be in the mid-60s. The storm system will slowly begin to depart on Sunday and loosen its grip on the region, heading off to the east of Cape Cod. Still, with the influence off the ocean, skies will be mostly cloudy with a good chance of showers, again, from about the greater capital district and points south. We'll see temperatures struggle again and remain in the lower to mid-60s on Sunday afternoon. For the day on Monday, partly sunny skies, the storm will slowly continue its track away from the coast, but still, with moisture in place and the upper level portion of the storm still close by, highs will be in the mid-60s. With a mix of sun and clouds, we'll go back to drier weather on Tuesday and Wednesday. Highs will start to climb into the upper 60s on Tuesday and lower 70s on Wednesday before the next front heads in our direction from the Great Lakes on Thursday. And with a mix of sun and clouds, there'll be the chance of showers again with highs near 70. Here are my latest regional forecasts for the Northern Adirondacks and Central and Northern Vermont, also the Champlain Valley and Lake George area. A mix of sun and clouds today with highs near 70. Mostly cloudy tonight, lows in the lower 50s. For the Connecticut Valley and mid and lower Hudson Valley, also for the remainder of interior southern New England, partly sunny and breezy today with highs near 70. Cloudy and windy with rain moving in tonight, lows in the mid-50s. For the northern Catskills and Mohawk Valley, west of Amsterdam. Also for the southern Adirondacks. Mostly sunny today with highs in the upper 60s and lower 70s. Mostly cloudy tonight in the upper 40s and lower 50s. For the southern Catskills, Taconics, and southern Berkshires. Also for the Litchfield Hills. Partly sunny and breezy today with highs in the middle and upper 60s. Cloudy and windy with rain moving in tonight in the lower 50s. For the greater capital district, including Albany, Schenectady, and Troy. Also for the Saratoga area, east into southern Vermont and the Berkshires, north of I-90. A mix of sun and clouds today with highs near 70. Mostly cloudy and breezy tonight in the lower 50s. Region-wide for tomorrow, mostly cloudy with rain likely from I-90 south by the end of the day, mid-60s. More showers on Sunday in the mid-60s. Partly sunny with a few leftover showers Monday, mid-60s. A mix of sun and clouds, upper 60s Tuesday. A mix of sun and clouds, lower 70s Wednesday. And a chance of showers near 70 on Thursday. Have a great weekend. For WAMC, I'm News Channel 13 meteorologist Paul Caiano.
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0: 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Dow trading up today at 470 at 51,820. NASDAQ up 158 at 27,097. And the S&P 500 up 41 at 7,745. We will have Graham Irish along later this half hour to give you a deeper look at Wall Street. Right now at 12:31, time for the Capital Press Room.
12: I'm David Lombardo, and you're listening to WCNY's The Capital Press Room. While there is no shortage of attention on where New Yorkers will get their power from in the future, there is less conversation on how energy will get where it needs to go. So we wanted to do a status check on the development of transmission projects here in the Empire State. To do that, we're joined remotely by Marie French, the energy reporter at the Capitol for Politico New York. Well, I want to start with, I guess, what the picture looks like right now in terms of New York's transmission capabilities compared to, say, a few years ago. Have things changed dramatically?
13: Yeah, so Dave, I think an important piece of context here is that New York has actually had some large bulk transmission projects come online in recent years. Your listeners might be familiar with this sort of idea that there's a lot of congestion on the transmission system. It's hard to get power from upstate to downstate, right? But there have been projects that have been completed in the past few years. I mean, recently there have been some upgrades completed to the what we call the bulk transmission system to kind of ease some of the congestion of moving, you know, power around from places like upstate New York where there's hydropower and nuclear and new renewables coming online and moving that power to population centers, particularly downstate.
12: What about the project we often hear about bringing in power from Canada? Is that delivering real energy as we talk in September?
13: Yeah, so that's the Champlain-Hudson Power Express, what people affectionately like to call CHIPPY. We love our acronyms in the energy world. That project did come online actually ahead of schedule, which everyone was really thrilled about. Unfortunately, it has had some operational issues that have impacted kind of its delivery over the first like several months of operation, including like during the heat wave in July. It was out for a substantial amount of that heat wave. It is up and running. I haven't checked it today, but it has been delivering power, but it is not delivering perhaps as frequently or as much power, you know, as people had hoped. I think, you know, we got to keep an eye on it, you know, see how it turns out over the next couple months and that kind of thing. Importantly, it's not required to sell into what we call the capacity market in the winter. So they will not be like a reliability resource, or they may not be a reliability resource in the winter versus they are required to sell power in the summer.
12: Well, then as a tangent, are state regulators, is the grid, is there an expectation that we're counting on this transmission project for any power in the winter? Or is the idea that anything we get from them is gravy and just a cherry on the top, so to speak?
13: Yeah, so that gets into sort of like the New York Independent System Operators process around reliability planning. And they've been very cautious about CHIPPY. You know, they actually have been criticized by environmental groups for being like, we need to see how this line operates before we really want to rely on it for reliability. That's part of the reason the system operator kind of like kept a few of the peakers online, was because they were like kind of cautious about whether CHIPPY would really deliver in the same way that it was supposed to or expected to under the contracts. So I think that's certainly something to keep an eye on. They are, as far as I know, and don't quote me on this, I guess, but I don't believe they're planning to rely on it in the winter because like everyone knew that was kind of part of the contract, is that they weren't required to sell capacity, which is like the guarantee that you will be able to supply power if called upon.
12: And for listeners who aren't familiar, that idea of a peaker is a power plant that is essentially called upon when demand might be peaking, and they're regularly fossil fuel-based, and that's kind of this critique that they want to phase them out, but they're kept around in many cases for reliability reasons. But I want to turn to something you reported on recently, and that has to do with the feedback around the state for more than $8 billion worth of potential transmission projects proposed by the state utilities. And before we get into what's on the table, can you explain the origin of these type of infrastructure projects? For example, is there some sort of holistic overview of the state's needs, maybe by the independent system operator that you referred to earlier, which identifies where upgrades or new transmission projects are needed? Or is it primarily left up to the utilities with their regional fiefdoms to propose what they think the system needs?
13: That's a great question. And the thing to keep in mind is there's, you know, the bulk system, which is the higher voltage lines that kind of like carry large amounts of energy around the state. And, you know, there are ties to other grids, neighboring grids. The utilities are more in charge of the, what we call the distribution system. So this is like a lower voltage system that in most ways is delivering power to like houses or businesses.
12: Should I think of that as essentially the line that ends up connecting to my house?
13: Yes,
12: okay.
13: Exactly. The poles and wires you see in your neighborhood. So the origin of some of these proposals is an effort by state regulators to sort of integrate this more and like think more deeply about where transmission is needed, you know, how can they kind of figure out what the grid is going to need to support electrification, to support new renewables and unlock some of that. So that was called the coordinated grid planning process. And that was kind of focused on the utility system in a lot of ways. There's another process that runs on like a multi-year cycle, and like every couple of years you'll see proposals for public policy transmission needs that are focused more on the bulk system. Those are kind of like two different like pathways the state has to advance transmission projects. And I think the problem is that things are changing rapidly in the energy space. So a lot of times the state is doing all this planning, right? And then by the time the plan is done, it might not be as helpful as folks had hoped.
12: In your review of this $8.6 billion worth of projects, are there any themes that stand out, any commonalities in terms of what utilities are trying to do, any headlines from the proposals?
13: That's a lot of money is a big headline when we're in a time when we're talking a lot about affordability. You know, every cost is certainly being scrutinized here. The other thing I would say about these projects, one concern that a lot of the comments raised was simply like, this is based on a scenario that's a little outdated at this point, right? It's based on more offshore wind than we really expect now. It's based on it being cheaper and easier to build renewables than it is right now. In a lot of ways, people are questioning whether these are truly what are called like no regrets investments now. A lot of commenters like kind of push for, you know, additional analysis, you know, to make sure like these are really like still good investments. A few also push to instead consider projects through the bulk system process, the public policy transmission needs process.
12: Well, since you mentioned that this is a big price tag, can you remind listeners who ultimately will pay for these projects?
13: Ultimately, yes. All of those costs would be passed on to ratepayers, you know, to businesses and to consumers.
12: Well, with regards to these $8.6 billion in proposals, how competitive is the process for what ultimately gets chosen? And is there an opportunity for a more competitive system of awarding transmission projects or deciding what transmission projects will be built in upstate New York? Because that is something that the power plant operators in New York have raised in recent weeks.
13: That was an issue that came up in this process. So this is like the first

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1: Says, depending on what level of the system you're looking at, sometimes it really just is that the utility is in charge of it. Like, they have the authority over it. They have the control over it. And so the coordinated grid planning process was trying to get ahead of some of that, and as well as like the renewables hooking up.
2: Well, how coordinated are these efforts? Are they taking into consideration future demands on the system? What power projects might actually be greenlit? Is it really hand in glove?
1: Funny you should ask that, because the governor just announced a new planning process to make more plans. Another like iteration of the state's energy planning process, where it'll be potentially more coordinated between demand and supply. Kind of remains to be seen, like, the details of that or how, like, how specific it will get, because that's like a lot of the planning is not as specific and doesn't necessarily lead to immediate action, right? Like, does this latest planning process ultimately lead to some RFPs or some sort of like procurements? Remains to be seen.
2: Well, based on your experience following the Hochul administration the last 5+ years now, is it your expectation that any of these fact-finding or coordinating efforts are just going to follow the facts and come out with any sort of recommendations or policies, even if they aren't super popular or maybe in line with the ideology of those people in power? Or is there reason to expect that this is kind of a pre-baked cake, so to speak, and you can already forecast what sort of recommendations or plans are coming down the pike?
1: There's a lot of interest that would hope that there's less politicization. Mm-hmm. Folks who are more pro-gas and folks who are more pro-renewables. I'm not a betting person, but you can be pretty sure that any plan that New York advances at this juncture will include Kathy Hochul's plans for more nuclear. And other than that, honestly, it's hard to say. It might still try to focus on offshore wind, but given sort of the reality of the situation on the ground right now on offshore wind, maybe it won't.
2: Well, betters, you have your advice. We've been speaking with Marie French. She's an energy and environment reporter at the Capitol for Politico New York. Marie, thank you so much for making the time. I really appreciate it.
1: Absolutely, Dave. Awesome to talk with you.
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0: 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Coming up at 1 o'clock on WAMC, it's the Moth Radio Hour. 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As artificial intelligence becomes more ingrained into daily life, many workers are worried about what this might mean for their jobs and the future of the workforce. WAMC's Sagina Shrestha spoke with SUNY Chancellor John King about how the institution is preparing students to handle changes brought on by AI.
3: You know, the reality is AI is here. So every university needs to have a thoughtful response. Rick, is we know students are going to be asked when they go to those job interviews after they graduate, what are your skills around AI? And they're going to have to demonstrate that they know how to use AI as a tool in the workplace. And so we've got to build those skills in our students. We've added a general education requirement around information literacy with AI. We are also working with faculty to integrate AI skills into courses if a student's training.

0: to be a nurse or an architect. We want our students to have the ability to use AI effectively. We also have to protect the learning. We have to make sure that students aren't using AI to substitute for doing the critical thinking, the writing, that is going to help them build their skills. And so we are working with faculty, providing professional development so that faculty can change their courses in some cases. And sometimes it's more old-fashioned blue books, more oral presentations, projects that students work on with a TA in a supervised environment, strategies to make sure that students are doing the work.
1: When you think of AI in the workforce, I think of recently the article that came out about people in middle management jobs essentially training AI, then being replaced by that same AI. I was wondering if you could touch more on those skills that you talked about of how are you making sure these students are learning, but also having enough unique skills that they themselves won't be replaced.
0: Yeah. You know, the way I think about it is students not going to lose their job necessarily to AI as much as they might lose their job to someone else who knows how to use AI as a tool. And so, you know, if you're going to work, let's say, in a manufacturing company, understanding what parts of the manufacturing process might be better automated, or what parts of a customer service experience might be more efficient if automated, where does AI fit in the production process, could be a very useful skill. If you are training to be to do health and nutrition work, to be part of the healthcare community, you have to know that some of your clients are going to come in having asked AI, what should I eat? What should my exercise plan be? And so you've got to understand, what does the research say? What's in the textbook? But then also have familiarity with AI tools so you know what your clients might be getting from the AI before they come in to see you. And so it's very practical in every field to sort of sit down and think about, okay, where's the role of AI in this field and how do we prepare our students?
1: You know, amongst the youth, some of them, there's a little bit of hesitation with using AI, right? How would you talk to these students about not just how to implement AI into their workforce, but also what would you tell them to kind of show that it is being done in a more energy efficient way?
0: Yeah, look, we've got to grapple with those ethical questions. And, you know, I was with one of our faculty members yesterday at SUNY Farmingdale who was talking about how she asks her students to read about and then write about these hard questions about the energy use of AI. What are the proper guardrails for AI? How might AI disrupt our democracy and undermine elections because people are using AI to generate false advertisements and even false images and dialogue? So, you know, we as an educational institution have a responsibility to help students grapple with those questions. But I think the reality is students are using it a lot. You know, there was a Common Sense Media study of teenagers, high school students, that found more than 70% of students reported using AI to do their schoolwork. So that's very worrisome. Because in that same study, less than 30% of students reported having conversations with their teachers about AI. So we want to make sure that we are having these conversations with students and emphasizing to them the importance of AI being a tool, not a crutch, AI being a resource, but not the source of all answers, not allowing themselves to do what some people refer to as cognitive offloading, where when something's hard, you just ask AI and write down whatever AI said, because that's not actually learning. Part of learning is struggle, is talking with the teacher, talking with your peers, trying to figure out the question. And we want to make sure students know the importance of that learning process.
1: You know, there's a lot of conversation in the national level of what are we doing to regulate AI? And you touched on the importance of making sure students are prepared to use AI in the workforce since it's so integrated into every single workforce. I was wondering if you could talk more about simple or just what steps SUNY is taking to make sure there are guardrails around just cybersecurity when it comes to AI because of said fears of what happens if a model goes rogue. I mean, SUNY has a lot of important information, right, about a kid's income, where they live, what they're studying. So what are some steps you're taking to ensure that this data remains within the system, even as they're using AI?
0: Yeah, I would say cybersecurity, information security is a huge priority for us. This past spring, we adopted a system-wide policy on AI, our board of trustees, after gathering lots of input from faculty and staff. And every campus is now working on a campus policy that builds on that system-wide policy to make sure that when it comes to decision-making, that there's always a human in the loop, that decisions are not made by AI. We are making sure we're putting in place strong cybersecurity measures to protect our data and to protect research, important research that our faculty are doing. We are also working to ensure that our campuses understand what some of the AI risks are and threats that are created. But ultimately, we need the federal government to step up here. I'm very disappointed that we haven't seen more federal leadership in Congress around trying to put some guardrails around this industry.
1: Thank you so much, Chancellor, for giving me your time.
0: Thank you.
2: That was SUNY Chancellor John King speaking with WAMC's Sagina Shrestha about preparing students for an AI-integrated workforce.

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1: During midday trading, the Dow Jones Industrial Average is up 292 points to 51,649. The Standard & Poor's 500 Index is up 24 points to 7,728. And the NASDAQ Composite is up 106 points to 27,046. The breadth of the market is positive, with 7 advancers for every 6 declining issues. The yield on the 10-year Treasury bond is up to 5.19%. Some of the most active stocks on the big board include Humana, up $29.68 at $410, Qualcomm, up $10.65 at $204.95, and Ford Motor Company, up 19 cents at $12.80. In the overseas markets, London's FTSE 100 closed 0.1% higher. In Hong Kong, the Hang Seng fell 1%. From Morgan Stanley Wealth Management in Latham, New York, this is Graham Irish, financial advisor, reporting for WAMC.
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2: While air pollution from fossil fuels costs each American an average of $2,500 a year in extra medical bills, New Yorkers continue to be burdened with the highest health care costs in the nation. Climate change is also costing U.S. households an additional $400 to $900 a year on average in rising costs in areas like insurance, energy, and government. New York now has the fifth highest bills in the nation to boot. The number one reason that electricity prices are surging in New York State is continued reliance on natural gas. Fluctuating fuel costs and price volatility are due to vulnerable supply levels. Natural gas supply levels are determined by global conflicts, domestic export, and extreme weather caused by climate change. All aside, Williams Transco is reapplying for permission to build the Constitution Pipeline through the heart of the Catskills and dangerously close to New York City's watershed. New Yorkers are fully aware of the hazards and risks that the Constitution Pipeline poses. As the DEC denied the application for the permission of this project in 2016 due to its threats to New York's drinking water supply. Building a natural gas pipeline to transport a fossil fuel that has 84 times the greenhouse gas potency of carbon dioxide over a 20-year period is terrible policy and poor allocation of resources when compared to renewable energy resources, conservation, and demand management strategies. Burning fossil fuels is by far the largest contributor to global climate change, accounting for around 68% of global greenhouse gas emissions and nearly 90% of all carbon dioxide emissions. Global climate change is disastrous for public health as it is increasing respiratory and cardiovascular disease, injuries and premature deaths related to extreme weather events, changes in the prevalence and geological distribution of food, and waterborne illnesses and other infectious diseases and threats to mental health. Pipelines and compressor stations release chemical pollutants into the air, sometimes at levels higher than national air quality standards, and are often placed in rural areas with high levels of poverty and or minority populations, contributing to environmental justice concerns. Transitioning away from fossil fuel toward cleaner and sustainable energy sources and increased investment in energy efficiency measures in the built environment will improve public health and lower emissions, hereby slowing climate change and minimizing its anticipated impacts on public health. Energy efficiency improvements are some of the most cost-effective tools available to help make homes more comfortable and lower household energy costs. Solar PV module prices have fallen by around 90% since the end of 2009, while the price of residential natural gas has increased 30 to 40% since 2010. FERC is clearly not taking the well-being of everyday New Yorkers into consideration by stating construction of the pipeline won't significantly affect the quality of human environment. FERC needs to properly identify the proposed construction method for each major or environmentally sensitive water body crossing and explain why that method was selected and evaluate potential effects of blasting, excavation, erosion, spills, soil disturbance, and other construction activities on groundwater and surface water quality. They haven't even identified private and public drinking water supplies that could be affected or established appropriate baseline testing and post-construction monitoring. A responsible FERC would evaluate reasonable crossing methods or route alternatives that would avoid or reduce impacts to sensitive water resources. There are far healthier and more affordable choices for New York's energy future than the Constitution Pipeline. FERC needs to reject issuing permits for the construction of the Constitution Pipeline. FERC should focus on helping build the 21st century energy infrastructure, not extending the life of the 20th century energy paradigm, which resulted in incredible damage to health and the environment and continues to threaten the global energy future.
0: Eric Wood is Senior Environmental Program Coordinator for the New York Public Interest Research Group. The views expressed by our commentators, solely those of the authors, they do not necessarily reflect the views of this station or its management. Final check of Wall Street here on midday. The Dow up 393 at 51,743. NASDAQ up 126 at 27,066. And the S&P 500 up 36 at 7,740. A mix of sun and clouds today. More clouds becoming breezier closer to the coast. Highs near 70, becoming cloudy and breezy tonight. Rain moving in toward the coast and increasing wind overnight. Lows in the 50s. Cloudy, breezy, showers tomorrow. And from I-90 South, highs in the 60s. 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That's it for Midday Magazine. Thanks for being here. Thanks to our producers, Andrew Waite and Andrew Pugliese, and our engineer, Bailey James. I'm Ray Graff. I'll see you in about an hour for Food Friday Vox Pop with Chef Rick Orlando. Up next, it's The Moth.
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4: I lean forward to him and I say, I love you. And he says, what? And I say, I love you. And I stand up, kiss him on the cheek, and I walk out of the hospital ward. 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
5: 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I'm Meg Bowles, and in this hour, we'll hear stories of love, heartbeats, heartaches, and trying again.
6: There was a note stuck in my locker. 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Do you like me too? 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Yes, no, maybe. Love, Ryan. It said love. I mean, it was happening. Like, this is happening.
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7: BBC News with Sue Montgomery. Pope Leo has warned about the dangers.
8: As for now, revived a federal data system the Trump administration revamped into a tool to check the citizenship of millions of registered voters. As NPR's Jude Jaffe Block reports, the tool had been used by some states before it was blocked by a federal judge for violating privacy protections.
9: The federal tool is called SAVE, and the Trump administration made major changes to it last year, including linking it to Social Security data for the first time. But the tool has mistakenly flagged some U.S. citizens as potential non-citizens, leading them to be taken off state voter rolls as a result. A federal judge in June said the modified version of SAVE trampled on the privacy rights of Americans and threatened the right to vote. But the Supreme Court lifted that block and opened the door for the new SAVE tool to be used in the lead up to the election for individualized determinations of citizenship. Federal law bars systematic purges of voter rolls this close to an election. Jude Jaffe Block, NPR News.
8: Presidents Trump and Xi Jinping are not saying much publicly. They discussed U.S.-China tensions over trade, Taiwan, and artificial intelligence during business hours. But in public, the leaders of the world's two biggest economies have been light on details other than Xi's announcement of more meetings to come. NPR's Rob Schmitz has been covering Xi's first state visit to the U.S. in more than a decade.
10: President Trump and First Lady Melania Trump welcomed Xi and his wife Peng Liyuan for a tea at the White House. Xi framed the meetings as productive and substantive, while President Trump said the discussions would bring great things for both countries and that, quote, farmers will be happy. But neither leader elaborated on the details of what was actually discussed during roughly 3 hours of meetings on Thursday. Xi Jinping said he looked forward to meeting President Trump two more times this year, first at the APEC meeting in the Chinese city of Shenzhen in November, and again at the G20 meeting in Miami in December. Rob Schmitz, NPR News, Washington.
8: People on the Big Island of Hawaii are under a hurricane watch. Hurricane Nolo is expected to bring rain that can be measured not just in inches, but in feet. Here's NPR's Bill Chappell.
11: Hurricane Nolo is not expected to make landfall on Hawaii's Big Island, but it's coming close enough to drop up to nearly 3 feet of rain in some areas over the weekend, according to the National Hurricane Center. That can cause dangerous flooding and mudslides. As of Friday morning, Nolo's maximum winds were around 85 miles per hour, but it's expected to strengthen into a major storm. Forecasters say it will also move very slowly, increasing the risk of floods from sustained heavy rain. Schools are closed on Maui and the Big Island. Some are being used as shelters for people seeking safety. Bill Chappell, NPR News.
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0: PRX, this is the Moth Radio Hour. I'm Meg Bowles, and in this show, we'll hear stories from the heart. Deep loyalty, great pride and affection, unbridled passion. Love is a common theme in Moth stories, perhaps because love touches every corner of our lives. We cherish and celebrate it, we daydream about it, and often find ourselves in pursuit of it, like our first storyteller, Christy Hawkins. Christy shared her story at a Grand Slam in Denver, Colorado, where we partner with local public radio station KUNC. Here's Christy Hawkins, live at the Moth.
1: I got divorced recently, and my friends and family have decided that it's time for me to get back out there. One of them actually suggested that I should get on Tinder, and I'm not so old and out of it that I don't know what Tinder is. I know what it is. Actually, when I first got divorced, I asked my 21-year-old niece if she thought I should sign up for the Grindr. And she explained to me that Tinder and Grindr are not the same thing. But I don't really know how these sites work. I know what they are, but as my friend described it to me that night, and with those swiping left and the swiping right, it occurred to me, this sounds so much like junior high. I mean, in junior high, when you like somebody, you would write a note and ask them, do you like me back? Check one, yes, no, maybe. And then you wait for a response. It's straightforward. But for me, that's terrifying. If this is how dating is going to be, I'm not sure I want in. Because I have really traumatic experiences with these notes. See, when I was 13, I was in love with a boy named Ryan. Ryan was tall and blonde and blue-eyed, and he was smart and quiet. He's what the kids today would call a hot nerd. And I was not a hot nerd. I was what the kids today would just call a nerd. And I had a perm, and I had super thick glasses, and I wore turtlenecks almost exclusively, like every day. I mean, Ryan was way out of my league, and I knew that, but it didn't stop me from loving him. I just loved him. And I was not at all subtle about my love for Ryan. So a couple of his friends caught on that I liked him, and these boys, Marcus and Adam, would just tease me about it. But I didn't care. I was in love. Well, this all came to a glorious, glorious head the Friday before spring break of my eighth grade year. I went to my locker to get my books to go home, and there was a note stuck in my locker. And the note, I opened it up and read it, and it was from Ryan. And it said, "Dear Christy, I really like you. Do you like me too? Check one. Yes, no, maybe." Love, Ryan. It said love. I mean, it was happening. Like, this is happening. I floated to the bus, and I read and reread that note all the way home, and imagining how Ryan and I were just going to be together forever. And I knew that we would not be able to make our dreams come true until after spring break, because back in those days, we didn't have cell phones. So I would have to wait until we got back to school. But when I got home, we were ready to leave on vacation for spring break, and the phone rang just as we were walking out the door, and my mom answered it. And she called that it was for me. And when I got closer, she stage whispers to me, "It's a boy." Like, she's as surprised as I am, because I am not a kid that ever got called by boys, believe me. And so I just knew it was Ryan. He was ready to get the party started. Like, he could not wait for spring break to be over. He wanted this to happen now. So I was super cool. I was like, "Hey, Ryan, what's up?" And he was like, "Hey, Christy, it's Ryan." And then he took a big breath and he said, "You know that note you got in your locker? Well, I didn't write it. Marcus wrote it. It was just a big joke. And he thought it was really funny, but I didn't think it was funny. I just thought it was kind of mean. So I thought I had to call and tell you that I don't like you." Oh, man. I felt all the feelings. Like, I was crushed, beyond crushed. But I gathered my wits and I said, "Oh, God, Ryan, like, I totally knew it was a joke the whole time. Like, I would never fall for that. Well, anyway, Ryan, my mom's calling me, so I have to go. I'll see you at school." And I just fell apart. I cried and cried and cried. I cried for 7 days straight at spring break. But when I got back to school, I hid my feelings. I never said a word about it to Ryan. I never said a word about it to Marcus. I just went on with my life. But fast forward 15 years, and I ran into Marcus in a bar. And I asked him, after a few drinks, why in the hell did you do that to me? That was so mean. And he said, I had a huge crush on you. And that was my way of showing it. Okay. Well, you know, that sounds kind of sweet. So we got married. And yeah. We got married. And we had 3 kids. And we spent 10 years together. But wait. You guys heard me at the beginning of the show say that I just got divorced, right? So I'll spare you the details. But when Marcus left, it was like getting that note all over again and then getting a call telling me that the whole thing was just a joke. So here I am. I'm 40. I'm going on 14. And I have to start dating again. And we have to do it with technology. I mean, when I was in my 20s, we just like put on beer goggles and wrote a number on a napkin and hoped for the best. Like that seems simple. This is gonna be tough, but I'm trying to look on the bright side. I mean, I don't wear glasses anymore, and I don't perm my hair, and I don't wear turtlenecks that often. So I'm liking my chances. I am liking my chances. So I am here tonight to tell you that I am gonna get on the grinder, and I am gonna find a Ryan, and I am gonna be swiping left and swiping right. And one of these days, I'm going to get swiped back.
0: Christy Hawkins works from home for a large healthcare company. And when she's not working or playing chauffeur for her 3 kids, she's entertaining the friends and family who are always coming in and out of her house. She says life is very busy, but lots of fun. When Christy found out we were airing her story, she shared it with her ex-husband, Marcus. They're still friends and co-parenting like champions, she says. When Marcus heard the story, he wrote to her and said, you say all those things like hair and perm and turtlenecks like they made you unattractive, but that isn't true. I loved your red turtleneck and Sally Jesse's and the short on the sides, curly on top do. It's amazing how we feel about ourselves and how other people see us. In the last year, Christy says she's gotten more serious in her search for love, and she's currently swiping and getting swiped a lot. She shared some classic yearbook photos of Marcus and Ryan, and yes, she is sporting her famous turtleneck. You can see those on our website. They're pretty cute. Our next story comes from Kemp Powers. He told it way back in 2011 at a Moth Grand Slam we produced in Los Angeles in partnership with KCRW. Here's Kemp live at the Moth.
2: I'm 37 years old, and I wasn't really very good at much of anything in my 20s, least of all marriage. But the decision to get a divorce wasn't an easy one. For a lot of people, the legal tangle is what stops them from getting a divorce. But in my world, that wasn't really a big decision maker. It was because we had a daughter. And going through it, that meant that on some level, I was going to be losing her. If not literally, then figuratively. So when people have a really bad breakup, it's not uncommon for one parent to be left feeling like basically their kid is better off without them. And in my case, it wasn't very hard to convince me. To put it very simply, I really, really, really sucked at being a dad. When my daughter was a small infant, I swore that she was going to break some kind of record for falling out of bassinets, falling out of cribs, falling out of beds, and it always seemed to happen when I was the one that was watching her. And I was hardly ever around. I traveled so much for work, and in the rare occasions that I was there, any effort that I made to try to bond with her always seemed to backfire. I bought her this when she was 3 months old. I bought her this gangly little puppet that I named Sanchez after my favorite reggae dancehall singer. And she was really into Sesame Street, so I really thought that this puppet was going to bring her a lot of joy. Instead, it just terrified her. And from there, things just continued to get worse. I mean, by the time when she was 6 months old, I decided that it was really smart for her to know that fire was dangerous and it was something that she should stay away from. So one day when I was making a cup of tea, I picked her up. Holding her in one hand and the hot kettle in the other, I explained very carefully that you should never, ever, ever touch hot things because they could hurt you. At least I did in my mind. Because in reality, by the time I got to the word touch, she'd already reached out and grabbed the bottom of the steaming kettle and burned herself. So by the time my daughter was 1 year old, I was already pretty much afraid to be left alone with her. She suffered from a febrile seizure at 18 months and vomited in the middle of the night and inhaled it, almost choking to death. She was in the hospital for a week. And I remembered looking at her in that incubator with the tubes up her nose and the butterfly IV in her hand and thinking to myself, dude, you're just going to get somebody killed. And so I didn't fight because I didn't really think I had any right to. I didn't fight the incredibly restrictive visitation rights that I had. I didn't fight when her mother asked for my approval to relocate to Phoenix. And I didn't even fight when the visitation that we did agree upon fell by the wayside because at the end of the day, you know, they were too busy in their life out there for her to keep up with her schedule of visitation in Los Angeles. So my friends, they were really supportive, but they weren't really able to offer me any counsel. It was this really bizarre twist that we had all grown up in this world where divorce was just a fact of life. But suddenly I found myself in this adult world where every single family that I knew was nuclear. It was like we were suddenly back in the 50s, only I didn't have to drink out of a separate water fountain and I didn't have to worry about getting lynched from having had a kid with a white lady. But every single person that I knew my age was either so happily married that it bordered on kind of sickening, or so relentlessly single that it bordered on parody. And my friends loved me, and I loved them too. But to all of them, to the friends who were married, I was basically that single guy that they could live vicariously through. And to the ones who were single, I was the divorcee with all the responsibility that proved to them that them not having any kids and not getting married had been the right decision to make. So I basically went on with my life and got used to the routine that we had. That was all I really had. The sporadic phone calls, the grudging pickups that happened at the halfway point between Los Angeles and Phoenix. It was a barren place, filled with more scorpions and dust devils than people. And our drives out of the desert, my daughter and I hardly ever spoke. And I was pretty glad about that because not talking meant that I never really had to explain why we were in the situation that we were in. So one day back in March, I get this telephone call early in the morning, and it's from my daughter. And I'm pretty surprised because she almost never calls me. When I answer, she's distraught. She's crying. She says, Dad, a tsunami has just destroyed Japan, and it's heading for California. You need to get out of bed right now and get to a high point immediately. Now, initially, I just had to assure her that there was no chance that a tidal wave was going to wash away Koreatown anytime soon. But she was still too worried to be calmed down, so to assuage her fears, I had to talk to her. And we talked. We talked about her piano lessons. We talked about her upcoming 13th birthday. We talked about her now 6-year-old brother who lived with me, who she missed dearly. And we talked about me, who she missed just as much. It turned out that she still had her puppet Sanchez, which she hung on the wall next to her bed. When my daughter's 13th birthday came around, we made a pact. Going forward, we would speak every Sunday at 12 p.m., no matter where we were. And when we spoke, she would get to ask me one question. It didn't matter what the question was, I had to give her the answer. And this was something that made me a little bit nervous because I was finally going to be held accountable for something. When the first question came, it was, what was my favorite book? After that, it was, what was my favorite movie? A week later, what was my favorite song? And as the weeks turned into months, these questions revolved about the things I'd done, the places I'd been, and how I was living my life. My daughter is 13 years old and 5'10" tall, but I can still pick her up and I can still hold her in my arms. We talk every week now, and when I hold her, every time that I see her, and when I do, I just make sure that I keep that hot kettle just a little bit out of reach. Thank you.
0: Kemp Powers is an author and a celebrated writer and director for both stage and screen. His screen adaptation of his award-winning play, One Night in Miami, was nominated for an Academy Award. He's an amazing storyteller all around, and dare I say, a pretty great dad. In an email, Kemp gave me a little update. He said, in 2020, after my daughter graduated magna cum laude from her college in Arizona, she returned to Los Angeles and moved into my house. She's currently working at a Los Angeles publicity firm and continues to live at home with dad until she can save up enough to get her own place. You can find out more about Kemp and any of the stories you hear in this hour on our website, themoth.org. Coming up, a shared passion for the brilliance of birds, except for pigeons, when the Moth Radio Hour continues.
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0: This is the Moth Radio Hour from PRX. I'm Meg Bowles. Sometimes our love for things isn't appreciated by others in quite the same way. Something one person finds mundane might be magical through someone else's eyes. Our next storyteller, Neil Ashton, developed a love of birds as a boy that has stuck with him long into adulthood. During the pandemic, the ordinary little feathered friends became lifelines. He said in an email, "In the midst of my not going out, a sparrowhawk sat in a tree and ate its meal, and then sat there digesting it for another hour. Birds always fail to disappoint me." Sounds like love to me. Neil shared a story that gives us a little insight into his particular ornithological obsession at an evening we produced at the Union Chapel in London. Here's Neil.
1: When I was 8 years old, I was in a primary school classroom drawing. I didn't know what I was drawing. And then when I'd finished my drawing, I realized what I'd drawn was a bird. And it was probably a robin. And from that moment on, I realized that the most important thing in the world was birds. Birds were brilliant. They still are. Birds can sing and fly. Think of anything else that can do both those things. Don't think too hard. It's not the point of the story. They can also dance and dive and swim. They are just brilliant. And the good thing about this was that my dad kind of agreed with me. And so we instantly struck up this common interest / obsession with birds. If we had summer holidays, the usual criteria didn't apply to our summer holidays as to its relative success or failure. We didn't judge it by the weather, for example. It was always in Scotland, so there was no point in judging it by the weather anyway. Or the landscape, which of course is beautiful in Scotland. We didn't judge it by that. No, we judged it by how many new birds we saw during that trip. There was one year when we saw nine. Nine. That was the best holiday ever. Better than anybody else's holiday here that you've ever had. It was fantastic. And so a lot of my childhood memories are sort of pivot around bird-related experiences. If I could choose one, I would choose the time we stopped our camper van in a lay-by. If there's anybody American here, it's like a little bit of a road off a main road. And there was a big patch of grass there. And we got out of the van and we started to get mobbed by a pair of lapwings. Now, lapwings are like... anybody know what a lapwing is? One person. There's so much work to do. A lapwing is like a small plover, about the size of a crow, and it's also known as a peewit because of the noise it makes, which is peewit. That was a bit close to the mic, sorry about that. And so they mob you if you get near their nest. And so I'm getting mobbed and my dad's getting mobbed. And we get into the camper van, or we used to call it a caravette back then. I realize caravette sounds like some awful, trendy marketing solutions firm. But it was actually what we called a camper van back then. And we got inside and then we got ready for bed because we were staying overnight in our camper van in the lay-by. And then my dad, about dusk, got out the van again and walked back across the grass, and he came back quite excited, quite agitated, and he said, "I've found the nest. There's five eggs in it." And I was like, "Brilliant, brilliant, let's go, let's go, let's go, Dad." He said, "No, we have already disturbed the birds enough. We must leave them. You are in your pajamas. It is bedtime." So I thought, that is so unfair. I lay in bed in my sleeping bag, just railing against the injustice of this pointless, spiteful decision. And I woke up sort of in the morning after a very sulky night's sleep. And I was actually woken up, it was about 6:15, way too early, by a rough hand shaking my shoulder. And then two big hands picked me up, shook off my sleeping bag and dropped me into a pair of Wellington boots. Threw a coat on me, still had my pajamas on, and we walked out across the dew-soaked, tussocky grass back towards the nest. And when we got to the brink of the nest, the eggs had gone and had been replaced by five little downy brown chicks. Beautiful little baby birds. They'd hatched in the night. When I romanticize it in my head, I think there's still little bits of dried yolk on their fur. And just before we get too close, they start to lift up on really long legs, their outsized legs, and totter off over the tussocky grass, a bit like drunk women on stilettos. Or, if that offends you, drunk men on stilettos. Drunk people on stilettos. But it was wonderful. It was the most exultant moment of my young life. It was just heaven. Cut to about 41 years later, give or take a month, and I'm holding that self-same hand, and I'm in an ambulance, and my dad is on his back, and he's frailer and he's paler, and he looks like he's dying. I think he is dying. His breath is shallow, his feet have swollen up into a grotesque way. He might have pneumonia, his kidneys are just not working. He hasn't been able to hear for years. And I'm holding his hand and I'm looking at him and I'm thinking, well, if this is it, then this is it. He keeps telling us he's had a good life. He doesn't need any more life. There's nothing else to achieve particularly. If this is it, it'll be fine. And there's no need to grieve. Just let him go, because there are lots of losses. You suffer as a child with your parent. There are little losses, little moments of grief during your life. When he can't put you on his shoulders anymore, that's a loss. When he drops you off at university, in my case university, and waves goodbye, and you're standing there on your own two feet, on your own, that's a loss. When you're going for a walk looking for birds and you turn around and your dad, far from being 50 yards in front of you, is 100 yards behind you, and he looks old, that's a loss. And this is a loss too, this strange distortion of my father lying in an ambulance. And the other thing I think is that if he is going to die, given my work schedule at the moment, it would be really good if it was around now, because I've got to go back to finish off my theatre tour. I'm doing a theatre tour in Houston, Texas. I've got to fly back there, and actually, I know that sounds callous, but I've been working with these people for about 4 or 5 months, and during that time they have seen me through my 50th birthday in Brooklyn, got me very, very drunk, paid for me to go and see LeBron James play basketball, one of the greatest experiences of my life as well, and then I got very, very poorly myself, my stomach was very, very bad, and they helped me through that, and I never missed a show, and they have looked after me, and I owe them the last month of this tour. I owe them Houston. So we get to the hospital, and somehow my dad gets into a bed on the ward, and then the next day he's a bit brighter, actually. He's perked up a bit. And then he's not well. He's not going to get better, I don't think, but he's perkier, you know. And then that continues for a few more days, and it gets to the point where I hear from my brothers and sisters that my dad has decreed that in no circumstances must I stay here. I must go to Houston and finish the tour. So I get to the point where I have to go. I have to get on a train. So I go and see him for what might be the last time. I try to think of something profound to say or something useful to say. So as any Englishman would do, I end up sitting there saying nothing and listening to the birds that are singing outside. There's blackbirds and there's a robin. There's a pied wagtail flittering around. They like car parks, so inevitably they're there. And there's also pigeons, a few pigeons cooing around. I hate pigeons, actually. When I say I love all birds, I don't love all birds. I hate pigeons. I have a visceral contempt for pigeons. I think they're the shittest bird ever invented. They're tiny little pinheads, and, you know, they're bloody everywhere. It doesn't matter where you go in the world, there's always pigeons. And they fly quite impressively, so they always look like they might be something more interesting. Ooh, that could be a hawk. No, it's another effing pigeon. It's another pigeon. I don't like pigeons. So anyway, I sort of lean forward, because I have to go, and I lean forward, and my dad, who, as I've said, is hard of hearing and wouldn't have heard the blackbird or the robin or anything like that, I lean forward to him and I say, I love you. And he says, what? And I say, I love you. And I stand up, kiss him on the cheek, and I walk out the hospital ward. And just as I'm leaving, I hear my dad say, in a loud voice, "I know you do!" So I get on a train, and I get on a plane, and I'm in Houston, and I'm doing my show. And probably 2.5 weeks later, at about 8:30 in the morning, I get a phone call, and it's my wife. And my wife says, "Hello, darling, how are you?" I say, "I'm fine, how are you?" She says, yeah, I'm good. "How was the show?" "Oh, it's great. Yeah, it's good. It's going very well, thanks." "Good. Well, your dad passed," and then the line goes dead on the word "passed." And I'm thinking, oh no, it's got to be passed away. So I'm waiting for the phone to ring, but it takes a bit of a while for the phone to ring again. I'm thinking, well, it doesn't have to be away. Could be past wind. Could be past muster in a series of difficult physical tests. It could be past caring. The phone rings again, and it's my wife. She says, "What happened?" I said, "I don't know. The line went dead." She said, "Well, your dad passed away this morning." Okay. So I don't. It's a strange thing when your eyes absolutely fill with tears in an instant, but that's what happened. And I listened to the rest of the story, and I heard the fact that my mum was with him, and she read a beautiful poem to him as he passed away by W.B. Yeats, and I thought, that's good. That's a good way to go. And I went out into the lounge in our apartment in Houston, and I sort of felt in a strange way as close to my dad as I ever felt, and easily as far away from my family as I'd ever felt. And I looked out the window. Before I could do that, Stu, one of my colleagues, came out of his room and said, "All right, mate." And I said, "He's gone." And he held me and let me cry a lot more, which I did a lot, very hard, for about 30 seconds and then stopped. And then I looked out this window, and by the window that's overlooking a busy Houston street, there is a telegraph wire. And as I look out the window, a bird comes out of the sky and lands on the telegraph wire. And it's a pigeon. And I look at the pigeon, and the pigeon looks at me. It's quite a jaunty little chap, you know. Looks at me as if to say, "All right, mate." And I look at him, and I say, "No. No, I'm sorry. If you think you are going to be the punctuation mark at the end of the story of my father's life and my relationship to him, if you think you are going to be the point where it comes full circle, if you think you are going to supply some sort of congruency to the narrative arc of my life with my dad, then you are sadly mistaken, sir, because you are a pigeon." And my dad was an eagle. My dad was an owl. My dad was an eagle owl. So the pigeon looks at me and somewhat apologetically lifts off and flies away. And I watch it go. And so I'm still waiting for the punctuation mark. That was about 2 years ago. Hasn't arrived yet. All I'm left with is a sense of absence. That something's not there. But every so often, I get a sense that he is still around. The last time it happened was about a year ago. I was in a Cornish woodland in a clearing, sunshine dappling through the leaves, and this little wood was full of song and wing, and my father was in every note and in every feather. Thank you.
0: That was the actor, writer, and improv comedian Neil Ashdown. Neil still feels his father when birds are about. In an email, he told me, "My mom was on her own during the COVID lockdowns, and the birds and the feeders in the garden probably kept her going more than anything else. And in that, I'd like to think that Dad is keeping her going." When I asked Neil about his thoughts on love, he said, "Love has its flip side, loss. Once you lose a treasured loved one, it sharpens the love for those left behind and the fear of losing them. I deeply love what I'm grateful for, and I'm grateful for what and who I love." As Neil mentioned in his story, he thinks of his father as owlish. And he almost got a tattoo of an owl after his father died, but thought he'd probably think that was stupid. And he added, "I'm not very good with paint, so I resisted." You can find out more about Neil and see pictures of him and his father on their bird adventures on our website, themoth.org. 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That's 877-799-6684. 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

0: 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I'm Meg Bowles, and our final story in this hour comes from Esther McManus. 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
1: Good evening. I am so proud to be here. And I thank you for being here. So my story is, some 35 years ago, I was asked to open a restaurant called Le Bas in the University of Pennsylvania campus in Philadelphia. It was called Le Bas because it started as a school bus. We made things that at the time seemed and were really very unusual, and nobody made them. French baguette, crusty bread, brioche, even the tricky croissant. We were so popular that we had to open a real bakery to be ready for the demand. So my boss and I, David, went all over the world, France, Germany, New York, Seattle, begging bakers to teach us their trade. Soon, we had bread in almost every table in the restaurant of Philadelphia. We were a hit. Then, one day, out of the blue, in 1998, I received a call from a woman who was scouting to find bakers to be guests at the Julia Child TV show. And she asked me to send my croissants to her to try them. I couldn't believe my ears. For me, you understand, it's a real dream. I was born in Marrakesh, Morocco, in 1936. The 13th child of my family, and the last one. My saint mother cooked and baked every day except Shabbat. My father was a rabbi and a farmer. Every morning, when I would wake up, I'd see my mother and her maid blowing on a small charcoal burner to make a fire in order to heat water to make the daily bread. We did not have electricity. I was mesmerized to look at my maid stooped on a small low table with this huge mass of dough, kneading it while her whole body is rocking to make it crackle and beautiful.

while my mother encouraged her to do it a little longer, please, until this dough became silky and bubbly. Then they made round loaves, left them to rise until they were ready to go to the public oven to be baked. It was my job as a little girl coming from school to bring the golden loaves home. They smelled so good, and I felt that that was the time my passion for the magic of flour and water was planted in me and never left. And here I was receiving a call from Julia Child. I better be ready. So every day I made batch after batch of croissants. Imagine how happy my neighbors were. When the day came to send the croissants to Julia, I wrapped every one individually, froze it, packed it lovingly, and wrote her a letter in French. Cher Julia, partir, c'est mourir un peu, which means to leave is to die a little. Same for my croissants. They left me, so they died a little. But here is a way to revive them and bring them back to life. In a 300-degree oven, Fahrenheit, please. Bake them for 10 minutes and enjoy. I then tied the bag into my bicycle and went to FedEx. They assured me the croissants will arrive the next morning to Cambridge, Massachusetts, right your home. Then it all hit me. I just sent croissant to Julia Child. Me, this little girl who saw the most basic bread made in the most primitive way by women who did not know how to read and write. And now I'm sending chic, elegant croissants to this divinity called Julia Child. But I was worried. Will she like them? How many bakers sent her their croissants? I did not sleep that night, because I went through despair to hope. In the morning, at 10:30, the phone rang. Esther, I love your buttery croissant. Would you be on my show? I lost my voice. I couldn't talk. I think I said, merci. Julia. A month later, I went to Boston for the show. I carted a suitcase with croissants, fresh, frozen, pain au chocolat, almond croissants, and those that were frozen in different stages
of the making of a croissant, just in case I would need them in the show. When I arrived to Julia's home, which was also the studio, I was in another world. Cameras everywhere, screens, people running around. No one even noticed I was there. Then Julia arrived, bigger than life. She graciously introduced me to the guest audience, and then she became the student, and I the teacher. But the air conditioning did not work. The heat was intense, humid. The dough was melting in my hands. I couldn't do anything. I was nervous, but determined. Thank God I had those doughs. I took one of them, filled it with the butter, wrapped it in the butter, gave the regular turns, the classical turns for puff pastry, and went through every step of every move that you make for the croissant. You have to understand, croissants are capricious and they don't forgive much. But when they went to the oven, a miracle happened. All those layers, butter dough, butter dough, butter dough, butter dough, all rose harmoniously at the same time and produced the best croissant. It was a triumph. Julia said, in her face, with the biggest joy I ever saw her showing, she took a piece of a hot croissant, huge one, in her mouth. And while chewing on it, she showed this beautiful inside of the croissant to the audience and said to me, even in France, they don't make croissants like these anymore. Then she added, keep the tradition alive. Here's this little girl from Marrakesh, spending her life pursuing her passion for what flower magic can do in multitude ways. Yes, Julia, I am keeping the tradition alive. Thank you.

That was Esther McManus. Over the years, she and Julia developed a friendship, and Esther told me about a night when Julia came to Philadelphia and Esther invited her for dinner. At first, it was meant to be a small affair, but the guest list quickly grew to include all the chefs in Philadelphia. So she put them to work. The menu, she said, was a simple Moroccan home meal with couscous, grilled racks of lamb, miniature bastillas, which is a Moroccan pigeon pie, and a French dessert, millefeuille. The evening was a success. Julia loved the meal, and they all apparently enjoyed the wine a little too much. Esther says for her, baking is like a disease with no cure, but a good disease. Her advice is to be patient when you bake. And do it over and over again until your fingers learn to recognize when the dough is right. She says that baking is hard, boring at times, and unforgiving. But for her, the reward is always making someone happy. You can find a recipe for Esther's amazing croissants in Julia Child's book, Baking with Julia, and on our website, themoth.org. Esther also shared some wonderful pictures spanning her career in the kitchen. That's it for this episode of the Moth Radio Hour. We hope you'll join us again next time. And until then, here's wishing you happiness and joy in all the things and people.

0: This episode of the Moth Radio Hour was produced by me, Jay Allison, Catherine Burns, and Meg Bowles, who also hosted and directed the stories in the show. Co-producer is Vicky Merrick, associate producer Emily Couch. The rest of the Moth's leadership team includes Sarah Haberman, Sarah Austin Jeunesse, Jennifer Hickson, Kate Tellers, Jennifer Birmingham, Marina Kluche, Suzanne Rust, Brandon Grant, Inga Gladowski, Sarah Jane Johnson, and Aldi Kaza. Moth stories are true as remembered and affirmed by the storytellers. Our theme music is by The Drift. 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
4: 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The time is 2 o'clock. Welcome to Vox Pop on this Food Friday, September 25th. I'm Ray Graff. 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
5: Live from NPR News, I'm Lakshmi Singh. Chinese President Xi Jinping says he plans to meet with President Trump twice more before the end of the year. Today he concluded his historic state visit to the U.S., saying little about whether he and Trump made any progress on their rivalries over AI, trade, Taiwan, or the war in Iran. With rising voter frustrations over surging fuel prices, NPR's Elena Moore says more Republican candidates are now calling for an immediate end to the conflict,
6: including Mike Rogers in Michigan.
7: Michigan families are struggling with the price of everyday life. Groceries cost too much. We have to bring prices down. The war with Iran needs to end, and end quickly.
6: Trump's been looming large throughout this midterm cycle, and he's repeatedly told supporters to vote like he's on the ballot. But that could hurt his party. According to the latest NPR PBS News Marist poll, a plurality of registered voters, 45%, say they're voting against him. Elena Moore, NPR News.
5: NPR's Kirk Sigler is also tracking the domestic fallout from the war and finds record high diesel prices putting the squeeze on the Pacific Northwest loggers.
8: Diesel here in the timberlands of western Oregon is approaching $7 a gallon. Sean Smith owns Starfire Lumber, where logging trucks pull up daily after cutting trees on nearby private and federal lands.
9: The dozers and shovels and yarders and stuff they run consume ungodly amounts of fuel. I mean, you'll see 12 or 1,500 gallon tanker trailers at the logging site.
8: Smith says the industry is grappling with record diesel prices due to the closure of the Strait of Hormuz, which is making inflation even worse, just as lumber prices were starting to recover. Kirk Sigler, NPR News, Eugene, Oregon.
5: The Supreme Court's letting states use the Trump administration's SAVE database to check voter citizenship. Critics say the tools mistakenly flag some eligible voters as potential non-citizens. A federal appeals court has ruled that the Pentagon can blacklist Anthropic. NPR's John Ruwitch reports on the latest turn in a simmering dispute over how the military can use Anthropic's artificial intelligence models.
10: Anthropic makes the Claude family of AI models, and it said those models could not be used by the military for autonomous weapons or mass surveillance of Americans. The Pentagon, which had contracts with Anthropic, did not like being told what it could or could not do with the models. In March, it designated Anthropic as a national security supply chain risk. Anthropic challenged it in court, but the U.S. Court of Appeals in Washington, D.C. has now ruled 2-1 that the blacklisting is justified. The court says the Pentagon had ample support for the argument that it was a national security risk to keep using Claude because the product has encoded restrictions on how it can be used. Anthropic, which is a financial supporter of NPR, says it disagrees with the decision and is considering all options. John Ruwitch, NPR News.
5: This is NPR.
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6: This is a WAMC regional news update. I'm Mariam Ahmad. With a nor'easter hitting the region this weekend, local officials are warning people to prepare for heavy rain and strong winds. Westchester County Executive Ken Jenkins warned residents in a statement today to stay inside and avoid driving starting tonight.
13: Residents are encouraged to take precautions and avoid unnecessary travel during the storm. Never drive around barricades or attempt to drive through standing or moving water in a roadway.
6: New York Governor Kathy Hochul said today the worst flooding is expected along the south shore of Long Island and in areas of the Bronx, Westchester, and Nassau County. Authorities are investigating after two credit card skimmers were found on checkout terminals at the Family Dollar store on Central Avenue in Albany. As WAMC's Grant Ashley reports, the skimmers may have hit SNAP recipients especially hard.
14: Albany County officials are reaching out to the approximately 500 SNAP recipients who shop at the Family Dollar location to determine how many people were affected. The EBT cards used by SNAP recipients are particularly vulnerable to skimming operations because they use outdated magnetic strips, not tap or chip payments. Albany County Executive Dan McCoy says the county will make sure any fraud victims are made whole.
15: These are people that are already struggling to put food on their table. We all know what it's like with the high prices going on not just New York State, around this country. And people are struggling. And then someone's out there taking the benefits and taking literally the food off their table that they need to survive.
14: County officials are recommending that potential victims change their PIN numbers and freeze their EBT accounts. New York's Office of the Inspector General removed the skimmers and is investigating. Grant Ashley, WAMC News.
6: On Wall Street, at last check, the Dow Jones is up 384 points to 51,734. The S&P 500 is up 34 points to 7,738. And the NASDAQ is up 135 points to 27,075. In the forecast today, mostly cloudy, highs in the upper 60s. Cloudy tonight, lows in the mid-50s. And cloudy tomorrow with rain likely, highs in the lower 60s. At last report, in Lenox, Massachusetts, it is cloudy, 68 degrees. In Kent, Connecticut, cloudy, 67. In Manchester, Vermont, mostly cloudy, 68. And in Albany, mostly cloudy, 71. For WAMC News, I'm Mariam Ahmed.
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16: Good afternoon, Mr. Ray Graff. How are you?
4: What's happening, brother?
16: Busy.
4: You're always busy.
16: I am. I'm leaving for Italy next Sunday.
4: Are you really?
16: I've got a nice group. I'm taking to Sicily, so we'll explore the real world for a change. And also, next Tuesday is the Chef and Vintner's Harvest Dinner for the Regional Food Bank.
4: Me the link for this. This is amazing. The lineup of people make... I didn't know Anissa was involved with that.
16: Oh, yeah. So this is our 34th year.
4: Really?
16: I'm the only chef who's been a part of it the whole time.
4: Really?
16: Two or three years old when you started? And I'm also the MC of the main event. But this year, we're evolving, sort of like WAMC. We're evolving to slightly different culture. Instead of having a five-course dinner, we're having a two-hour cocktail hour, and then a three-course dinner. So the dinner part will be a little shorter, but it is the number one fundraiser for the food bank of the year. We raise a ton of money. We have auctions. We used to call it Pimp the Chef. We can't do it anymore.
4: Pimp the Chef.
16: I would bring chefs up and
4: talk about a change of culture.
16: Auction them off to do private cooking classes or private dinners in people's homes.
4: Right.
16: It's a fantastic event. And I'm really proud to be a part of it because we've raised millions of dollars for the food bank, which is really crucial.
4: Well, let's talk about that for a minute. And by the way, I put a link. You sent this to me, and I put a link on our page for today's show. So if you want to find out more about this event Tuesday, this coming Tuesday night, you can go to WAMC.org and hit today's Food Friday page. Yeah, so you're involved in the Good Neighbor Food Pantry. You're the pres,
16: I'm
4: right?
16: The president, yes.
4: Not necessarily a long Rick Orlando chat, but in a concise way, tell us why you think it's important to support this stuff.
16: Well, I've been involved with the food bank forever. And then when I asked to be on the board in late 2024 of the Woodstock Food Pantry, I got on the board. And then right in January of 25, I was elected president. Why is it important?
4: Yeah.
16: Woodstock has 6,000 people. We are open 3 4-hour days a week, Monday, Wednesday, and Friday, and 2 hours on Saturday. we have between 400 and 500 people come a week for food.
17: Yeah.
16: The biggest shock to me, and it's grown exponentially, is how many young people have to come to the food pantry. There's a threshold of what your income could be, and then a secondary threshold for your dependents. So if you're making like 50 grand a year and you've got a couple kids, you're eligible. And people aren't making ends meet. So to come to the food pantry to get produce, to get meat, to get canned goods, to get bread, is super helpful. And the more I see it, the more I dig into it. I'm really involved with it right now.
17: So you're the president of this organization in Woodstock.
16: Mm-hmm.
17: Tell us the mechanics of how it works. If people have extra food, they just donate that food?
16: Well, we do food drives. We also have support from a couple of the large supermarkets. I don't know if I can mention them, but
17: if you mention more than one, it'll probably be okay.
16: Well, Hannaford is really generous with us. Price Chopper a bit, ShopRite. But we pick up food every day. Like when you go to the prepared food counter and those little wraps and sandwiches,
17: yeah.
16: At the end of the day, we get them all. And those are for what we call our dailies, people that don't have kitchens, people who are living in their cars, people living in tents or cabins or motel rooms. So they come and pick a sandwich, a donut, and then we get the produce that's for a chef, ready to eat. But, you know, supermarkets are bizarre. Everything has to be perfectly perfect on the shelf because Americans won't buy it. So we get the second-day produce. We get meat that gets that yellow sticker on it, which means, you know, you have to cook it in 2 or 3 days. They freeze it all. We get that.
17: Right.
16: Bread, oh, my God. The bread, we have Rock Hill Bread Alone, Heidelberg. We have all the best breads constantly because when the bread guy comes, he takes everything off the shelf, puts it in a box, throws it in the freezer, and we get it. We also have to purchase food through the regional food bank, either in Montgomery or up here in Latham. But the grants that we get to buy that food are less than half of what they were before 2025.
17: So when you say you have to buy it, is it because you're getting grants to buy it?
16: We get a certain amount of grant money a year, and we have to spend it by the end of the year. But also, there are free things from the food bank. Canned vegetables, sometimes it's really great stuff, but a lot of it's stuff that sits on the shelf. But if we want milk, if we want eggs, if we want peanut butter, if we want tuna, like the high priority items, we have to buy them with our grant money. And as I said, that grant from 2024 to 2026 is half of what it was. The cutting the grants to the pantries.
17: You know, you have a lot going on all the time. You do many things. Why is this so important to you?
16: Well, I have probably spent $50 million on food in my chef career.
17: Oh, come on. $50
16: million? Yeah.
17: All right.
16: Yeah, 40 years.
17: Okay.
16: Easily.
17: Fair enough.
16: Yeah.
17: All right.
16: And I have seen dumpsters filled every week. You know, we're talking 2-ton dumpsters of stuff scraped off plates.
17: Yeah.
16: Stuff that, you know, is not perfect to sell. And I see how much food is wasted, and I see how much people need food. And it's really important to make sure that the people that need food can get it. You've been to the supermarket. You can't walk in and walk out without spending a minimum of $50. Well,
17: I can't tell you how long ago it was that I just spent $50.
16: Well, if you're frugal.
17: I got a big family.
16: If you're frugal, right.
17: Yeah.
16: So you would be eligible for a higher amount. And I know I've got 3 kids, right? My daughter makes a lot of money, lives in Seattle. My middle son makes a lot of money, lives in Italy. My youngest son is a musician and an artist and a creative.
17: So he makes no money.
16: Exactly. He makes some money, but, you know, so many people like that can't just go out and buy groceries like they used to anymore. They have to budget it.
17: Yeah.
16: And, you know, you could talk about minimum wage, you could talk about food prices, but nobody talks about the other stuff, rent, medical, car insurance. All those numbers are double or triple what they were 10 years ago.
17: Yeah.
16: So if you're like a 35-year-old single person or young couple, you're already spending $1,000 to $2,000 a month just on, well, forget about rent. Throw rent, you're spending $3,000 a month on car insurance.
17: Yeah.
16: And so that money, the budget that people have to live on that are not making over, say, $75,000 a year is very tight. So we come in, we're like a godsend for people on fixed incomes. People who are handicapped, people who are homeless, but also working families. And that's the thing that blows me away is how many working families are coming in. And now, because of that big, beautiful bill, they're cutting SNAP benefits at the end of the month, end of next month. And without thinking that, oh, you have to work to get SNAP benefits. Well, if you have to work, you have to pay child care. If you have kids, if you pay child care, it wipes out the money you make working. So we're there for them. We're looking forward to a big bump in patrons. We call them neighbors that come in for food.
17: Our number here is 800-348-2551. Our guest today is Chef Rick Orlando. The big event, what is it, New York? Chefs Do New York or something?
16: It's called Big Apple this year. Yeah, we pick a different theme every year, and this is a New York theme. So the cocktail hour is going to be all New York street food. I'm making borscht and knishy things.
17: You're making borscht?
16: Yeah, borscht
17: shots. You
16: don't
17: look like a borscht kind of guy.
16: You haven't been... Spend some time in the Lower East Side playing punk rock, you eat borscht. That was the $1 meal.
17: And you're doing shots of borscht.
16: Yeah, shots, of course. And there'll be a vodka luge.
17: There's something wrong with all this. 800-348-2551 is the number. The event is Tuesday. We do have the link on our page. It's wamc.org/whatever. It's Vox Pop. It'll be on the front
16: page.
17: Just
16: go to theregionalfoodbank.net. You'll find it there, too.
17: So this event supports the Regional Food Bank.
16: Yes.
17: And I'm just trying to figure out the mechanics of this. You support this event will presumably give a good amount of money to the Regional Food Bank. And then the Regional Food Bank gives grants to food pantries.
16: Well, we get the grants through USDA to get food from the food bank. I don't know if you've been there. It's over near the airport on near Latham.
17: I may have.
16: It's quite an operation, and they provide. I don't know the exact number, but it is millions of pounds of food.
17: Yeah,
16: you know, and they handle from I think pretty much from Chazy all the way down to Westchester is their territory.
17: So it's basically near the Canadian border, right on
16: all the way
17: down.
16: Yeah, and it's amazing, and you know they get a lot of what they call seconds, like mislabeled food. Upside down labels, but no, they get a lot of great stuff. A lot of farms donate. We have farms that come to us. We had a farmer from Roxbury show up last week with bushels of tomatoes and Italian beans, which are in those two products that I made for you.
17: So again, I hate to harp on the economics and the mechanics of it. So a farmer brings you bushels of stuff, just gives it to you.
16: Mm-hmm.
17: How does the farmer benefit from that?
16: Well, if they ask, we can give them a certificate of a tax donation.
17: Yeah.
16: But a lot of them don't. They just grow a lot of stuff and bring us stuff.
17: That's a good thing.
16: And they bring the stuff that's not as, like, again, America's a weird place. Things have to be like beauty pageant perfect on the shelf. If there's a little dent in a lemon or a little spot on an apple, a supermarket won't sell it. Americans won't buy it. But we get it, and people take it. And then I have a 20C processing license, so like the tomato sauce there, we had a lot of heirloom tomatoes. I took them home and made 64 jars of tomato sauce and brought them back to the pantry, you know?
17: Well, I'm going to quiz you about tomato sauce after the break. Mm-hmm. And what is the thing that you have? You have a what C license?
16: 20C.
17: What does that mean?
16: It's a home food processing license. I have a 2-car garage that I made into like a semi-commercial kitchen.
17: Do you really need the license?
16: Yeah. I'm through the Department of Ag. They come and inspect every couple of years and make sure I have the 2-bay sink and sanitizer and no mouse drip, you know.
17: I mean, you're Chef Rick Orlando. Just keep the garage door closed.
16: There is no trust.
17: All right, fine. Let's take a break. 800-348-2551 is our number. It's Chef Rick Orlando on this edition of Food Friday. We're going to talk about sauce and such in a moment. 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
17: 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You want to make that gift right now? We'll shorten the fund drive. Monday morning, unfortunately, Monday morning, you'll hear me at 6 a.m., which will be a bit jarring for most. But we'll be here, and we'll be raising money for this radio station. It's a $1.25 million drive. And without you, we can't do it. We're over a third of the way through right now. So make that donation this weekend. We'll shorten it up. And that's all I'll pester you about today. The number here for this program is 800-348-2551. Chef Rick Orlando is here. Now, you're the MC at this event, Tuesday.
16: Yes.
17: I thought they were giving you a big award.
16: Oh, I'm also getting a community service award, as well as the Pernomo family.
17: That's
16: Yono,
17: right.
16: Donna.
17: Yeah.
16: And, yeah.
17: Yeah. And so what, are you going to give yourself the award if you're the MC?
16: No. It's the Mark Quant Award. Mark Quant was the executive director for forever, like maybe 30 years.
17: Yeah.
16: Sweetest guy out in Schoharie County. Just a doll and so generous. And he did that job forever. And so he'll probably present the award.
17: Okay. But you're hopefully. Not sure yet.
16: I'll find out.
17: I get
16: the little script card when I show up, just like you.
17: Oh, really?
16: You know? Yeah.
17: You can tell I don't really use the script that much.
16: Nor I.
17: All right. Now, here's the thing. You brought a bunch of jars. Some of them look like medical samples. Some of them look like food. What did you bring? What's the significance?
16: Okay. So what I'm looking at now, okay, this is an interesting thing generationally.
17: Right.
16: So I'm 67. My grandparents lived through the Depression. My father was born in 34. They learned food preservation. Now it's a hip thing to do, but a lot of people are afraid to do it. They're afraid, oh, I'm going to get botulism, I'm going to die.
17: You can die, and you can get botulism.
16: Yeah, but zillions of people around the world do it and don't.
17: But what's the death rate?
16: Driving in your car is probably more dangerous than canning tomatoes.
17: Okay.
16: So what I brought for you today, in different stages, this jar...
17: Oh, I know what that is.
16: Somebody brought me a big basket of red chilies.
17: Yeah.
16: And I did a fermentation on them.
17: Yeah.
16: And these I started 2 days ago. But in that little squirt bottle is the ones I got last week. And I made homemade sriracha sauce.
17: Ah, it smells good.
16: You're going to take it home and you're going to put it on your
17: wings. Anybody in the studio audience want to try the sriracha? Here, go ahead.
16: And if you look, you'll see there's little bubbles, which means it's fermenting, which means it's more digestible. You get more nutrients. It's already been processed in its jar. It's so, you could smell it already.
17: Now, chilies get to me, man. I mean, why is it more digestible in this fashion?
16: The whole process of fermentation breaks down a lot of the barriers that you have to absorbing nutrients. You know, food in isolation has a certain amount of nutrients, right?
17: Right.
16: But it depends on how you cook it or whether you ferment it to see how much your body can actually utilize and how much of it just goes right through the pipe and back out.
17: Yeah.
16: So that's why I always tell people to cook your vegetables more tender than you think because your body can break them down when they're really crunchy. They're roughage.
17: Do you ever ferment kale? Speaking of nature's whisper.
16: No, I've never fermented kale. I fermented broccoli rabe, though, which was pretty fun.
17: Oh.
16: And I made kimchi with it, which stank so bad that...
17: Never did that again,
16: No, it makes great fried rice.
17: I think there's a reason they bury it under the ground.
16: Yes, well, 54 degrees is why they do that. Oh. It's like a basement temperature.
17: Oh, I thought it was just to keep things smelling nice.
16: In this jar, I brought you a little bottle of anisette.
17: Ah, I see it over there.
16: I started yesterday.
17: This is anisette that is in progress.
16: Yes, these are wild fennel seeds, which I bring from Italy. If you want, you can take.
17: What do you got, vodka in there?
16: I start with vodka. That's vodka.
17: Right.
16: And then once it goes for about 2 weeks, I strain it and do simple syrup to taste. I do about 50% simple syrup.
17: Oh, this smells like anisette. I'm going to hold it up to the mic here. Have a whiff, everybody.
16: You know what? It certainly makes that little coffee taste like your old days.
17: Well, I don't have a coffee, and I'm not going to drink on
16: the
17: air.
16: Those are the wild fennel seeds I grow and dry. Huh. And you just put the fennel seeds in there, and a lot of the elixirs that we drink are made that way.
17: You know,
16: herbal concoctions.
17: This has a sweet smell, like a cinnamon smell.
16: Well,
17: don't you think?
16: Anise.
17: But it doesn't smell like anisette.
16: Not yet.
17: Not even.
16: But that does.
17: No, man, it doesn't smell the same here. You smell the finished product, and then you just took a whiff of the dried. He's taking a sip.
16: It tastes all like right. Anisette.
17: The number's 800-348-2551 if you want to talk to Rick Orlando today. What else you got over here?
16: The last small jar in the back are dried cherry tomatoes, like sun-dried tomatoes, but I did them in a small dehydrator.
17: Okay.
16: Very inexpensive small dehydrator, and put them in olive oil, and they're delicious.
17: Look at that.
16: So the more I travel, the more I see how cultures learn to preserve food. And in countries where food is not as plentiful, they don't have a supermarket every two blocks, people learn techniques passed down from generation to generation to create healthy and sustainable foods to get them through the winter. Because remember, a lot of places there is no produce in the winter. Now it's changing, but up until 40 or 50 years ago, even I remember iceberg lettuce and hard tomatoes and cabbage and carrots in the winter, and you didn't have all this abundance of food in the supermarket in the winter.
17: I mean, I didn't know there was anything beside iceberg lettuce for about 20 years.
16: Hey, so. I started a webpage years ago called For the Love of Iceberg. I have a fetish, yeah.
17: Our guest today is Chef Rick Orlando. He is headlining an event on Tuesday, and that's at the Capitol Center?
16: Yeah.
17: And you can find out about this by going to our website, WAMC.org, and looking at today's Food Friday page. I put the link on there. The number is 800-348-2551. Go ahead.
16: Before you take the call, I just want you to smell the fermenting peppers because it is a game changer.
17: How do you ferment them?
16: Oh, no, it's exploding.
17: Oh, for Pete's sake. The Northeast Notebook will be on here, and we have to clean up real fast.
16: Smell that.
17: Okay.
16: You can get it on your hands. Oh, you will.
17: Oh, boy, I just did.
16: We're going to need... Oh, I have napkins.
17: Oh, mercy. Oh, that smells great.
16: Right?
17: Yeah.
16: And it doesn't just smell like peppers, and there's no vinegar in there.
17: Can I eat it?
16: You can eat the finished one in the squirt bottle.
17: Okay, well, I got it on my hands. It's growing.
16: Oh, no. We have a problem. Where's that
17: box? Show's off the rails. Rick Orlando comes in. I don't know what he's going to bring. It's fine. 800-348-2551. That's the
16: Northeast
17: number.
16: Notebook should talk about fermenting peppers. It's
17: unlike me, they have a plan. I mean, that's the big difference. All right.
16: I have a plan, too.
17: How do you do the fermenting, though?
16: So it's very simple. With chilies, you take the stems off. You can loom whole, but I like to grind them up in the food processor and weigh it. And then it's 2.5 to 3% salt. Stir it up. Put it in an airtight container.
17: Just salt?
16: Just salt. And it creates a fermentation process.
17: Doesn't it need sugar to ferment?
16: Nope. Salt, there's enough sugar in those the vegetables. The salt actually is your preservative. It keeps it from going different between fermenting and going bad. It looks like it's going bad, but it's fermenting. You can see how delicious that smells.
17: It smells great.
16: So when I make the sriracha, I take the fermented chilies, I puree them, then I add a little sugar, and I add a little vinegar, and that's your sriracha sauce.
17: It's got a little kick to it.
16: Well, a little kick. It's a mule.
17: Oh, boy.
16: Yeah.
17: 800-34... Oh, boy.
16: Don't touch your eyes.
17: That was a mistake. 800-348-2551.
16: Look at the color in your skin. You look beautiful.
17: I'm just embarrassed. Let's go to Kurt in Castleton-on-Hudson. Kurt.
16: Hiya, Kurt.
19: Hello, Chef Orlando. It's a real delight to talk to you.
16: Well, thank you. You don't know yet.
17: Yeah, that's true.
16: Go ahead.
19: Well, nevertheless, As a fellow zymologist,
17: mm-hmm.
19: gastronomic zymologist that likes fermenting stuff, have you ever tried making fermentation with cauliflower?
16: Yes, I've made mixed cauliflower. I make jardinera every year with cauliflower, carrots, peppers.
19: Okay, I've done the same thing.
16: Yeah,
19: I've done this, and no onions.
16: I put onion in mine a little bit, or shallot. I put pepper, carrot, and it depends on what else I have. But what I love to do is after it's fully fermented is I'll put some of it in the food processor and break it down and use it as a sandwich spread, which is a traditional Chicago sandwich spread on a hot dog. Now we're talking healthy.
19: Indeed.
17: True.
19: Well, nevertheless, pleasure to talk to you.
16: Well, thank you.
17: Hey,
16: Kurt, thanks
17: for the call.
16: Have a nice ferment.
17: So, you know, you and I have spoken of this before. I have no Italian blood in me whatsoever. Germanic and mm-hmm. Swiss. So I had one dot of the sriracha, and I'm now in a full sweat. So thank you very much for that.
16: Let me tell you something you'd be fascinated to know.
17: What's that?
16: Italians don't eat spicy food anymore.
17: Really?
16: No. Maybe in Calabria, but Italians, the one thing they're not good at is making spicy food.
17: You're kidding me.
16: Nope. You know, they like it. Macho, I put crushed red pepper. They don't really understand the process. But Germans.
17: Yeah.
16: So when I had the restaurant in Saugerties, we had Philips Electronics was close by to us.
17: Right.
16: And there were a lot of Germans working at Philips. And they would come in and say, I want the hottest dish you have.
17: Really?
16: Oh, yeah.
17: That's a terrible German accent, by the way.
16: I didn't want to be stereotyping.
17: Okay, fine.
16: Get in trouble.
17: You sounded like Grandpa Munster just then.
16: German, Jewish, you know, whatever. Yeah, whatever.
17: Okay.
16: You know,
17: that's
16: it's one
17: fine.
16: Of those things.

0: things, but one of the Eastern European.
1: Okay.
0: But they, the Germans really, they would come in, and my friend Jorg, killer. Give me habaneros on my hamburger. You know, they really
1: right.
0: went for it.
1: But I mean, I that's spicy sriracha. That's all I was going to say.
0: But on an egg yolk, on a nice soft egg, the fat of the yolk, you put a few drops of that. It creates a balance. It opens up your palate. It makes it, I mean, an egg sandwich, put it on your beans, put a little bit on anything you want. Delicious. Yeah. Put a little bit in mayonnaise, but it's good. It really works with fat.
1: Chef, why is that?
0: Well, fat coats your mouth. Fat creates like a cushion and also a delivery system for it, and it takes the pain away.
1: That's so interesting. Sometimes we'll make sriracha mayo or something like that, and it's very delicious.
0: Yeah.
1: All right, let's go to the phone because your fan club president is on the hold. 800-348-2551. 1-800-348-2551. Because I don't talk to Joan enough every day during the lockbox. She's here every day because she's a great volunteer, but I get lonely and I got to speak to her a couple hours later. Hello, Joan.
2: Hello. Why do you always make me laugh hysterically right before I have to talk?
1: That's what I do. Anyway, welcome.
0: Because you've got that million-dollar laugh, Joan.
2: Chef Rick, I just needed to talk with you today. I love it when you're on the show.
0: Thank you, Joan. Have you ever thought about reading books for Audible?
1: Oh, you like Joan's voice, do you?
0: Yeah, yeah, she's got a great voice.
2: Yeah,
1: right. Well, why don't you take this outside? all right, what's up, Joan?
2: I've considered. First, Chef Rick, thank you so much for what you do for Food Pantry. As a patron of the Food Pantry myself, your gentleness and generosity means a lot
0: to us.
2: Thank you.
1: True.
2: Now, as I age a little bit, just barely behind you, I'm finding I can't tolerate the amount of heat spice in my food that I used to, but I love spice heat, just that flavor. So, and I do use cheese on everything to, you know, kind of use the fat to break the heat. So, I will keep the spice in my food, but maybe other things I could substitute for that will make my mouth happy.
0: Anything acidic is great.
2: Okay.
0: A squeeze of lime, a squeeze of lemon, a dash of vinegar will pick you up. There's also ways to do it. You know, chilies work with certain foods better than others. They work with foods with lots of cellulose, lots of starch, sweet potatoes, cabbage, rice, beans. That's why you see so much of that, so many of the cultures that eat those foods, tropical fruits, you know. Because it creates a balance in your mouth. The secret is, and I tell people this in classes sometimes, eating spicy food is like jumping in a cold stream in May. If everyone is sitting around eating spicy food, or everybody jumps in that cold stream in May, I don't care what you're wearing, and you jump in, if you get out, you're not going back in. If you stay in, your body adjusts, and then you have a great time. So it's the same thing with hot food. The first bite shocks your body. The second bite coaxes your body. By the third or fourth bite, you're sucked in and you can't stop doing it, and you end up shoveling the food like a good hot curry. The first bite is like, ooh, that's hot.
1: Yeah.
0: But once you get going, I call it the slippery slope. You can't stop, because at that point your brain realizes, oh, this isn't pain. This is pleasure. And you can continue to eat it, and you will with abandon. That's the way I look at it.
1: What do you think, Joan?
2: Well, I think that's very good, and I will keep everything of that in mind, and I'll keep eating spicy food.
0: Do it in balance. It's all about balance, Joan.
2: Yeah.
0: It's all about balance.
2: No, yeah,
0: I'm not gonna, one of those guys that's going to sit and eat a habanero. I'm not into that. But I like to add these flavors to the food. And, it's a tolerance thing. But also, I mean, I'm getting older, and I love the spicy food, and it's really good for you. It's really good for your stomach, of all places.
1: Oh, cut it out.
0: It is really good for you.
1: Are you a doctor now?
0: Scientifically, the capsicum actually aids in your digestion.
1: The capsicum? What is that?
0: The capsicum is the element in hot pepper that makes you hot. Makes it hot. So when people get agita, heartburn, from eating spicy food, they're normally talking about eating, like, Mexican takeout, things like that. There's a lot of trans fats in that food. It's a lot of bad stuff, and your body's digesting it even more efficiently, so you're getting Crisco jammed on your throat.
1: Uh-huh.
0: So it's scientifically proven. There are actual medical like pharmaceuticals that have capsicum in them that are for ulcers because it helps your body coat your stomach and create more good belly enzymes.
1: Nevertheless, Joan, I would request that you lay off the real spicy food before you come in for the fun drive on Monday.
2: Maybe. It'll be 6 a.m. I won't be eating spicy food at 6 a.m.
0: Oh, you don't put hot sauce on your eggs?
1: You're going to be there at 6 a.m. on Monday? Wow.
2: I'm going to try.
1: Okay, yeah. I'm going to be there, too, and I might not be in the best mood. So I'll talk to you about 7.
2: I'll cheer you up. Okay.
1: Really? You're very kind, Joan. Thanks for the call. The number here is 800-348-2551. 1-800-348-2551. John writes in, Rick, good on you for doing so much to feed people in need. I began volunteering at the Hyde Park Food Pantry when I retired from the Culinary Institute last year. You know, John.
0: Oh, John Fisher.
1: It's rewarding and saddening in equal measure. But for those of us who have spent our professional lives with food, I feel like it's our responsibility to help people who are food insecure.
0: I agree. And that's what we talked about, you know. It was a great line in the movie Down by Law, one of the great Jim Jarmusch movies with Tom Waits and John Lurie and Roberto Benigni's first appearance in an American film. And he repeats, he's learning English and he has a little book and he's really into Walt Whitman. Hmm. And he repeats often, it is a sad and beautiful world. Hmm. But it's true.
1: Chef Rick Orlando, I have some news that came in from our marketing development director who said that my link might be in error on the page for your event on Tuesday. Do you remember the URL?
0: It's just regionalfoodbank.net/chefs.
1: Oh, actually, no. The late word is my link worked okay. There just must have been a problem on the user's end. We had a couple of calls on
0: They should talk to the senior developer here.
1: Oh, really?
0: Oh, yes.
1: All right. You know what? Let's take a break here while I sort of absorb that one.
0: Imagine building a web page with a 14.4 modem. I did that.
1: Did you really?
0: Oh, yeah.
1: Chef Rick Orlando, you never cease to amaze me. We'll be back.
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0: Dan Kenton and the Orchestra Boys. 800-348-2551. That's the number here on a Food Friday. Our guest today is Chef Rick Orlando, and I'll tell you, we're having a good time. I'm just recovering from the one tiny microgram I had of the sriracha sauce.
1: Oh, come on.
0: Dude, it's, you know, you sell this stuff. Is it all like that? Is it all that strong? I've had your Purple Haze. It's big family favorite. And it's not that bad. This stuff is dynamite.
1: Well, it's brand new. It'll give it time to settle.
0: Really?
1: I just made it like 2 or 3 days ago.
0: So that is a fermented product too?
1: It's the same exact jar that exploded over here.
0: Yeah. But did it really explode?
1: Well, when I took the lid off, it kept coming out.
0: Oh, God. Yeah. Sam Dingman.
1: It's in a box.
0: Host of Northeast Notebook is going to be very pleased.
1: With Sam Dingman, we're going to give him a little cup.
0: He's a good guy.
1: No, I mean, it's new. It's kind of hot. So my friend Michael has a nice big garden, and he gives me baskets of peppers every year, and I just make sriracha for everybody.
0: 800-348-2551. That's the number. I won't be giving this number for the week starting Monday because we'll be in the fun drive. But for today, it's 800-348-2551. And let's go to Walden and talk to Nancy. Hello, Nancy. You're on with Chef Rick Orlando.
1: Hi, Nancy.
2: I do a lot of canning, and I make a lot of tomato sauce, and I have two questions. One is, what does the bay leaf actually do for my tomato sauce? And when I'm canning, can I put the bay leaf in one of my jars? As of now, I've been taking them out.
1: Okay, so I love that. I love that question. To me, bay leaves are one of the most maligned yet underrated herbs in the world. A fresh bay leaf, first of all, has got such a beautiful perfume, nothing like those little razor blades that you buy. So if you go into the supermarket and you look at those little plastic packs of dried herbs, fresh herbs, sometimes they'll have just bay leaves, or sometimes they'll have like a chicken mix that'll have 2 or 3 bay leaves in it.

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1: Smoke, theoretically, wow, kills the bacteria in the air. But they had a beautiful little flavor, and you could absolutely leave it in the jar. How big of a jar do you do, like a 16 or a 24 ounce?
2: I do pints and quarts.
1: Yeah, so, I don't know, if you leave it in there, it doesn't really add an enormous, it's not like adding basil, you say, ooh, I taste basil. You're just going to say the tomatoes taste sweet. So our house recipe for tomato sauce at my restaurant was always garlic, onion, olive oil, tomatoes. And then we put a couple of bay leaves in. We never put any other herbs in my tomato sauce. When you are ready to use it, if you wanted to put basil or parsley, then you add it fresh near the end of cooking.
3: Yeah.
1: So it adds that nice pop. But bay leaves are always part of my tomato sauce. Hey, I'm a big fan of bay leaves. That's a great call. Thank
2: you. I always heard it was good luck if you got the bay leaf.
1: Well, it is good luck if, as long as you don't swallow it and you know, cut your esophagus into pieces. But it is a strong antibacterial and antifungal, and used medicinally. A lot of my old Sicilian friends, if you get a wound or a cut, they'll, you know, laurel grows everywhere. Like, people have hedges made out of it. Yeah. So they rub the bay leaf on the cut and make sure you don't get infected.
0: Nancy, thanks a lot for the call. Have a great weekend. The number here is 800-348-2551. Chef Rick Orlando is our guest. I've heard you rail before about the bay leaves you buy on the supermarket shelves that are already crispy.
1: Yeah, I don't like those. They taste like dust. I still like them. I call them the little nasty razor blades. But the fresh ones are amazing. So I actually... Oh, is my wallet with me?
0: You lost your wallet already?
1: No, it's in the
0: Maybe
1: car.
0: You shouldn't have had the Anisette.
1: It's hidden, but okay. I keep a couple in my wallet. When I go to Italy, I'll just pull them off a bush and stick them in where you put the photos in your wallet, and I keep them there just in case.
0: But you go to Italy 3 or 4 times a year. You just get more, right?
1: I get more. They last, you know?
0: So you're going...
1: You get a little knicker cut in the car. You rub it on there, you know, you... Want to freshen your breath before you go into the dentist's office, you suck on the bay leaf.
0: With bay,
1: you
0: know, leaves.
1: Yeah.
0: That's old school.
1: And you know what? One of my favorite things I used to buy when I lived in the city from the West Indian store is something called bay rum, which is not rum at all, but it's bay leaves and alcohol, and they use it as an aftershave.
0: So it's like a witch hazel kind of thing?
1: Yeah, yeah.
0: Interesting.
1: And fantastic after you shave because you get rid of the sting.
0: Well, you said you're going back next week?
1: October 4th. I've got a nice group of 10 going to Sicily. And then I'm going to Lucca to visit my son and granddaughter, Maya.
0: Who, by the way, how's he doing?
1: He's doing great. Are you kidding me? Listen, he was living in Maryland working full-time. His wife was working full-time for the University of Maryland. And they were making it, but it was tight. He lives in Italy now. He pays $1,000 a month rent for a 3-bedroom apartment with a 5-year lease.
0: Wow.
1: His medical is essentially free, a couple hundred euros a year. And then when they go to the doctor, it's like 20 bucks, 30 bucks. Doesn't need a car. Buys the freshest food. Everything's essentially organic. He's living large, and he loves it. You know, the economics of living in parts of Europe are very different than here. Even though it's, you pay a lot of taxes. Everything is designed for the human. It's very human. It's very civilized. It feels different, you know, like no car insurance, no medical insurance, all these gigantic bills. I'm very lucky that my wife is the public defender for Ulster County because I have county benefits.
0: I didn't know that.
1: Oh, yeah. She runs a killer agency.
0: No wonder you have time on your hands, right?
1: Listen, we took turns. but, you know, I had 2 partial knee replacements last year, and they cost me $20 each.
0: You did them in Italy?
1: No, I did them here.
0: Oh, okay.
1: I have county benefits, but most people don't have that.
0: Well,
1: you know,
0: maybe we don't want to rub that into all of our listeners, but
1: You know, there's something to be said for doing public service.
0: Good,
1: you know?
0: For you, man. The number here is 800-348-2551 if you want to quiz Chef Rick Orlando about anything at all. What's in this?
1: What is that?
0: What is this?
1: That's a little pasta.
0: Yeah.
1: Made with those little flat beans and some of that homemade tomato sauce.
0: What are the flat beans?
1: So Roma beans. They look like green beans, but they're flat and they're long.
0: Yeah.
1: And my favorite because they kind of squeak when you eat them. So there are yellow ones like wax bean color and green ones in there. And that's gluten-free pasta because I made it for my wife. But
0: studio audience, you want to try? Anybody want to try?
1: Want a fork, right? You're not eating today?
0: Not today. You know, I'm trying to gear up. I, you know, much like a prize fighter, I'm gearing up for the fun drive. And so...

0: you know, you suck weight.
1: I thought you're supposed to eat a lot of carbs before you do a marathon.
0: Oh, no, that's a myth. I like to be as dazed and woozy as possible when we do the fun drive.
1: Uh-huh. You know, I used to work at the European in Boston back in the 80s, which is a giant Italian restaurant in the North End. That was closed for tax evasion, of course.
0: Of course.
1: But they, the day before the Boston Marathon, we would be full of runners eating 2 and 3 orders of pasta, bulking up on carbs before they ran.
0: But how long would it take to digest that? If you're going to run 26 miles, you're going to get sick, right? If you got a belly full of pasta
1: well,
0: from
1: they
0: the
1: do
0: night
1: it at
0: before.
1: Night. Nah, I don't think so. Something to burn. I know my sister, sister-in-law did an Ironman up in Lake Placid about 10 years ago.
0: Yeah.
1: And as she was approaching the finish line about a mile away, Lake Placid Brewery had a stall. And she ran by and they were just handing cups of beer to everybody. And she literally, as she was getting to the finish line, she was chugging beer. It was running down her face, but the carbohydrates picked her right up.
0: You're kidding me. Yeah. I mean, that's probably not standard orthodoxy to slam a beer after you did a long
1: race. She still had, half a mile to go.
0: She did?
1: Oh, yeah.
0: And how'd she do?
1: She finished. Listen, swim 2 miles, bicycle 106 miles, and then run a marathon?
0: Yeah.
1: You've got to be insane.
0: Yeah,
1: absolutely.
0: Absolutely
1: have to be insane.
0: Sure.
1: Yeah.
0: They should have had a float with some beers out there in the lake.
1: Well, they were handing beers to all the runners as they were coming in as a recovery drink.
0: Chef Rick Orlando is our guest today. You still got a chance if you want to jump in here and get a call in. 800-348-2551. You can email the program at voxpop@wamc.org. By the way, I didn't ask, what's on the menu for Tuesday night's event? I'm sure you can do it from memory, right?
1: No.
0: Okay.
1: But I can pop it up right here if you want. So I know we have some really great chefs.
0: I know Anissa Wahid is involved.
1: Anissa's doing it her first year. Rachel Mobb is back, who's one of my favorite local chefs. Who else is doing the main course? Paul Rother. So Paul Rother, who's a teacher at BOCES, Capital Region BOCES, he's been a part of this event not quite from the beginning, but pretty close.
0: Yeah.
1: Probably 28, 29 years. He's a great guy. He has a barbecue stand down in Coxsackie. He's making apple smoked trout roulade with butternut squash reduction, leeks, and banh mi pickled vegetables. So he's doing a little fermentation, too.
0: Cool.
1: Now, the trout that we get for this event always comes from SUNY Cobleskill because they have the aquaculture program where they have the circular system where they raise the tomatoes, take the water, it feeds the fish back and forth.
0: Right.
1: So that's all from there. Anissa is making an apple bastilla, like a little phyllo pie with burnt tomato chili jam and beet dusting. That sounds like something from like Cinderella.
0: She's a genius too, so I'm sure it'll be delicious.
1: Gabe Moya from Restaurant 605, who's also awesome. His aunt and grandmother came to Sicily with me last year. He's making a roasted maple al pastor chicken with apple and cream corn and goat cheese and basil oil.
0: Are you a cream corn guy? We had it a lot when I was a kid, and I haven't had
1: out of
0: cream
1: a can.
0: Corn. Not good. Not good out of a can.
1: No, now it's all full of corn syrup. But I've made it. I have to have a little buzz on to want to eat cream corn.
0: No, right,
1: know?
0: Sir. Moving on. What else?
1: Well, you get a buzz from the corn. And then, of course, Rachel is making a hazelnut and apple porchetta with apple mostarda, which is another ferment, apples pickled and cooked down with sugar and spicy mustard, roasted beet puree, and kale chips. But we have Adirondack Winery. We have Crispin Lane Hard Cider. We have DeFazio's. We have El Mariachi. So many restaurants. Indian Ladder Farms will be there. Mazone, of course, Nine Pin Cider. So when you come to the cocktail hour, it's a meal in itself. And I know that people are doing New York street food. I know there'll be hot dogs. I know there'll be knishes. I know there'll be, shawarma.
0: It's been a long time since I had a knish. I need a knish.
1: You know what? Knish, yes.
0: Yeah.
1: I love
0: Blintzes,
1: knish.
0: Too. I haven't had since my father was alive. It's been a long time.
1: Yeah, Blintz is nothing really more than a crepe with sweet cream cheese.
0: You know what? Don't
1: delicious.
0: Ruin my memories
1: Farmer's
0: of my father.
1: Cheese.
0: How dare
1: I
0: you?
1: I love a Blintz.
0: The email came in from Linda about gluten-free pasta. How do you make it?
1: How do you make it, like from scratch, or how do you cook it?
0: That's what it says. How do you make it?
1: Well, gluten-free pasta is a little challenging to make. I've made gluten-free lasagna sheets, and it's okay if they break a little. But cooking it, you just have to cook it al dente and cook it once. It doesn't really reheat well, as you may have tasted when you tasted that gluten-free pasta, except...
0: Wait, this is gluten-free pasta?
1: Yeah, that's Rumo.
0: I haven't eaten it yet. The studio audience is enjoying it.
1: But the secret, I find, is to buy Italian-made gluten-free pasta. They're rice and corn, because Italians are... let's use a word that people know, persnickety about their pasta.
0: Yeah.
1: And, you know, the gluten-free pasta, Rumo's a good brand. There's a few good brands. They cook up... If I cooked you a gluten-free pasta... of some of the Italian pasta, and we cooked it and ate it as it was finishing being made, you would not know the difference.
0: Yeah, I'm not much of a pasta man.
1: Really?
0: Yeah.
1: How about noodles? You like noodles?
0: Not really. I mean, I'll eat them if I have to. But,
1: I'm a good 3 or 4 day a week or pasta.
0: You know, mac and cheese? It's all right.
1: Least favorite dish.
0: Really? Interesting. Your least favorite dish?
1: No, it's my least favorite trendy dish. Yeah,
0: Wait, mac and cheese is trendy?
1: Oh, yeah.
0: My mother was trendy.
1: Your mother was trendy. She's back. She's retro.
0: Our kids love the mac and cheese.
1: Yeah, our kids, we used to buy the Annie's little organic one, you know. But when I was a kid, that was white people food. The first time I had mac and cheese,
0: white.
1: I'm Italian.
0: Ah, okay.
1: Mac and cheese to me was like baked ziti.
0: Ah, okay.
1: Baked macaroni.
0: All right.
1: My friend said, come on over. We're having macaroni and cheese. I'm like, well, I like macaroni and I like cheese. And they served me mac and cheese. And I was like, this is disgusting. It tastes like Land O'Lakes, which I didn't like either as a kid.
0: I love Land O'Lakes.
1: I like provolone.
0: Okay.
1: But a better story was when I was younger, my friend invited me to a pizza party. And I grew up in New Haven. And where I grew up, you called it Abitz. And I said to my mother, I don't want to go. I was maybe 6 or 7. She says, why don't you want to go? What's the matter? You like pizza. I said, I don't like pizza. You love pizza. No, no. She said, it's Abitz. I said, oh, pizza's Abitz. Okay, I'll go.
0: Okay, fair enough.
1: I didn't know the difference.
0: The number is 800-348-2551. Jim is in Adams, Massachusetts. Hello there, Jim.
2: Hey,
1: Jim.
2: And yay, Rick, too.
0: Hello.
2: Making me drool every minute. I'm listening to all this really full-flavored food you're talking about.
0: Go ahead. What do you got?
2: I'm talking about the Italian Romano pole beans. My grandfather gave me to grow in my garden, and how versatile they are. He told me when he first gave me the beans, he said they can get really big on the poles during the summer, and they don't get tough, they don't get stringy, and he was right. And then when you couldn't reach the top of the poles during the growing season, at the end of the season, they were all rattly up there, all dried in the pods.
1: Huh.
2: And my wife would make the most beautiful homemade soups with those. Ah. But then one time we had quite a few, she says, you know what I'm going to do? I'm going to make some baked beans with these. Those are the best homemade baked beans I ever had in my life.
1: How about that?
0: Whole beans? Really?
2: Beautiful.
1: Well, out of the pod once they dry. So the ones
2: dry and hard in the pods.
1: A farmer from Roxbury brought some to the pantry this week that were literally between 7 and 12 inches long.
0: Yeah.
1: Yellow and green. Amazing. And, you know, what? They're one of those beans. They have such an amazing flavor. But when you cook them just enough.
2: They do.
1: Just enough. You don't want them to be crunchy. Just to where they squeak when you eat them. All this amazing perfume and flavor comes out. They're in the pasta.
2: Yep.
1: I can't get enough of them when they're in season. I go to Story Farms and buy them. I didn't have luck growing them this year. It got too hot in the middle of the season, and I guess I wasn't watering enough, and a lot of my beans...
2: I'll let you get back to the program.
1: All right, Jim. I put them to sleep.
0: You know what else squeaks when you eat them? Squirrels. I don't know if you know that.
1: Squirrel nuts?
0: No, just squirrels.
1: Okay.
0: 800-348-2551. Joyce in Brattleboro. Joyce, you're on.
3: I had heard that a lot of the pasta, the Italian pasta that you could buy in here in the U.S. actually came from wheat from the U.S. that was transported to Italy rather than Italian wheat. Can you actually buy Italian pasta made with Italian wheat in this country?
1: Yes, right on my website.
0: All right, well, wait, let's not do too much business here.
1: But yes, you can. In Italy, they call that Manitoba wheat because the breed of wheat is Canadian wheat.
0: Yeah.
1: And the problem with the American wheat is that it's too moist where it grows. Even organic wheat is grown, like in North Dakota, they have to use some type of fungicide on it. And so you want to find pasta from the south of Italy, Sicily, Calabria, Puglia, even some around Naples. And you can Google this. There are pastas from the south where it's much drier. Sicily's like Mexico in the summer. And so the wheat grows during the rainy season in March and April. And then by June, it's fully developed and they cut it, but it's very dry at that point. So there's no fungicides. The wheat that I get from Sicily says right on it, tested by the European Union, 0.0% toxins, which is much cleaner than American wheat. And I think that, and you probably know this too, is a lot of the problem we're having with gluten-free and stuff has nothing to do with gluten.
0: Yeah, you mentioned this
1: toxicity
0: before.
1: In the wheat. There's a lot of toxicity, a lot of mycotoxins in wheat that has been, grown in a moister climate. So, of course, they use fungicides, they use Roundup, they use different things to kill it. So, yeah, look for some Sicilian pasta or Calabrian pasta. There's a couple brands from Naples. I think Garofalo is one. But you can go and Google what brands are actually made in Italy. You're going to pay a little more, but you know what? At the end of the day, $5 for a pound of pasta is like four portions. It's a buck and a quarter a portion.
0: Right.
1: It's still one of the most value, high value meals you can make.
0: Joyce, thanks a lot for the call. Do I know you give tours to Italy, right? You used to go to New Orleans once in a while. You don't do that anymore.
1: I have to get back. After COVID, one of my connections left New Orleans, and then I started doing Italy. But I'm going to be heading back in the spring and try to rekindle that. The person I was working with kind of stopped doing it. I need a contact there. It's good to have a local person that I can immerse with in advance to make sure that I meet the good people. And then, so we might do New Orleans.
0: We
1: got
0: to do another one of those shows right around,
1: Mardi Gras.
0: Yeah, man. I still remember the gumbo that had the alligator.
1: I was going to say the gator gumbo was one of your big hits.
0: My children are still impressed that I ate alligators.
1: And if I didn't tell you, you wouldn't know.
0: No, it was beautiful.
1: Yeah.
0: All right, Rick Orlando, if people want to follow you and people want to know what you're up to, which it never seems to stop, how do they do it?
1: It's RIC. Okay, RickOrlando.com or ChefRick.com. Instagram, TikTok, Facebook, YouTube.
0: Do you have an intern? What's going on?
1: I am an intern. I'm internally combusting.
0: Well, good luck with the event on Tuesday.
1: You.
0: And again, the link does work. 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Support
1: Thank
0: comes
1: you, Ray.
0: 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Thanks again to Chef Rick Orlando for being here. Thank you for listening. Thanks for the calls. Thanks for the emails. Thanks to our engineer, Kaylin McPherson. And looks like Jim Mountier over there screened the calls. You're working a lot, Jim. You need to rest. We will be back on Monday, but we will have an archive edition of Vox Pop. 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
1: This is WAMC's Northeast Notebook. I'm Sam Dingman. Coming up, amidst declining enrollments and shrinking budgets, schools around the region are closing. What does the community lose when it loses a school? And what impact does it have on students?
2: My youngest boy, he's on the autism spectrum, and I think changing him from where he's going right now would be very detrimental to him.
1: And a lesbian bar in the Pioneer Valley suspended a mask mandate and became the subject of a Boston Globe profile. What did the story miss? Plus, Dutchess County residents send county officials an ultimatum on flock cameras.
3: Democrat or Republican, if you vote for these cameras, I will be voting against you.
1: All that and more coming up on Northeast Notebook.
4: Live from NPR News, I'm Lakshmi Singh. More meetings to come. One of the main messages out of Chinese leader Xi Jinping's first state visit to the United States in more than 10 years. President Trump says he and Xi plan to meet again in China in November, then again the following month when she returns to the U.S. Here's NPR's Emily Fang.
5: Trump and Xi Jinping visited the National Archives on the last day of the Chinese leader's state visit, where Trump said his meetings with Xi the day before.
6: We had a great meeting. We had a really great meeting.
5: We're very good. Trump then posted on social media that he and Xi will meet again at the Asia-Pacific Economic Coordination Summit in southern China in November, as well as in Miami, where the G20 Leaders Summit will be held the month after. That would mean the two men will have formally met in person four times this year, an ambitious diplomatic push to stabilize ties despite real tensions. Asked whether the war with Iran was raised with China, Trump nodded in acknowledgement but didn't offer details. China has been a big supporter of Iran, buying up the majority of Iran's oil exports before the war. Emily Fang, NPR News, Washington.
4: As we head into the first weekend of fall, the season's first major storm is taking shape. Massachusetts and New York are among the states bracing for a nor'easter that's expected to bring heavy rain and coastal flooding to parts of the East Coast. Meanwhile, Hawaii is bracing for its third hurricane in a matter of weeks, with Hurricane Nolo approaching the islands. Meteorologist Mark Elliott spoke to NPR's Here and Now.
7: It's not only unusual, I'd say it's very unusual. I think a lot of people assume that Hawaii sees hurricanes all the time, but there's only been six hurricanes in recorded history that have passed within 50 miles before this year. So the fact that we've already had two more this year and now a close approach from Nolo means it's, what, 2 to 3 decades worth of hurricanes in just one year? It's very odd to see.
4: Pope Leo is on a four-day marathon visit to France that includes huge outdoor masses and an address to European leaders. NPR's Eleanor Beardsley reports the Pope is extremely popular in this traditionally Catholic and staunchly secular country.
8: Bonjour and good morning. As we say in English, welcome.
9: French television networks are broadcasting every word the Pope utters, beginning with his greeting to the 85 journalists traveling with him from Rome. This Pope appeals to both the religious and secular segments of French society, says Vatican expert Marco Politi.
10: He's not only a religious personality, but also a beacon of rationality.
9: Politi says the French appreciated Leo standing up to President Trump when he threatened to annihilate the Iranian civilization.
10: Pope Leo is convinced that this is an age in which he has said, so I quote, a handful of tyrants are devastating the world.
9: Leo is expected to encourage Europe to take a bigger role in ending the wars. Eleanor Beardsley, NPR News, Paris.
4: It's NPR.
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0: You're listening to Northeast Notebook, WAMC's daily regional review of the questions and conversations shaping life in the Northeast. I'm Sam Dingman, and I'm joined in the studio today by WAMC's Annie Bennett. Hey, Annie.
1: Hello, Sam.
0: Annie, you've been doing some reporting on pinball lately.
1: Yes.
0: Would you consider yourself a pinball wizard?
1: Oh, I think in my head, yeah. I think the results of the tournament I competed in say otherwise.
0: Okay.
1: But we'll find out more about that next week.
0: Yes. Well, we're going to start today, as we always do, with a look at the headlines around the region. And Annie, we are going to begin with some breaking news today out of Dutchess County.
1: Very exciting.
0: As we have covered on the show, the use of flock cameras, which are a brand of automated license plate reader, has been a topic of heated debate at council meetings and public hearings all over the region in recent months. And there was a significant development in that debate in Dutchess earlier today. So I jumped on the phone with WAMC's Lower Hudson Valley Bureau Chief, Elias Guerra, for the latest. All right, so Elias, there is some major news out of Dutchess County this morning regarding flock cameras. Tell us what happened.
2: Yes, so we got two announcements today from the Dutchess County Legislature and then also from the Dutchess County District Attorney and Sheriff, both saying that they are not supporting the use of flock technology in Dutchess County. The Dutchess County Democrats and the legislature said that they are calling for the immediate suspension of data collection from flock and that they want to cover the flock cameras until they are removed. And the sheriff and the DA said they're withdrawing their support for flock because they want to listen to what the public has had to say. And just one more note about that is that District Attorney Parisi did say to me recently that the current flock contract that Dutchess has already expired. So at this point, it would be up to the county to renew that contract. But, you know, given what we're learning, it seems like that is very likely to not happen.
0: Okay. Well, you mentioned the sheriff, and we have some tape of the sheriff here talking about this development. Let's listen to that.
3: I can assure you, your civil liberties, your rights, your freedom is my priority. So we will sit down, the district attorney and I will sit down with the legislature, with the county exec, and we'll come to a conscious effort. We'll have more of these town hall meetings, and I assure you that we'll make the best decision for our entire community. And when the community speaks, we listen.
0: Elias, in that clip, the sheriff mentions listening to the community. What is he referring to?
2: Right. So this week, there was a town hall in Dutchess County, and a lot of residents showed up. There was like a lot of Dutchess County residents that showed up to share their feelings about flock. And I believe there are 64 or 67 flock cameras in the county. Overwhelmingly, people do not want flock. They don't. Also don't want LPRs, period. Here is one Dutchess County resident, Aaron Baldwin, who's from Beacon, and I think he put the public's feelings pretty simply about flock.
4: We cannot possibly control this. Even if the three of you had the best intentions ever, the purest people to walk the planet, you cannot control this company. That's the bottom line. One final thing that I'm going to say is that I've never seen a more unifying issue, and I will be taking this to the ballot box from here on out. Democrat or Republican, if you vote for these cameras, I will be voting against you.
0: Wow, yeah. And you can hear that there's a lot of support for him in the room as he bringing this up. So, Elias, one thing that has come up a lot in our conversations about flock on the show is that flock cameras are not the only kind of automated license plate reader that cities and towns use for law enforcement purposes. Do we know if Dutchess still has plans to use similar technology going forward, even if it's not flock?
2: Right. So that is a very good question, because Sheriff Imperati did say in his statement today that he actually supports flock technology for public safety, but felt it was more important to listen to what the public has to say. So I do think it's possible that they might be pivoting to, you know, one of these other ALPR systems like Axon that's out there, but that remains to be seen.
1: This is a fast-moving story, and after Alias and Sam spoke, there was more news on this. Alias sent us the following statement from Dutchess County Executive Sue Serino, a Republican. Quote, if the district attorney and the sheriff no longer believe that flock safety technology is a tool that they need, I stand by them in that decision. As we continue to face a difficult budget ahead for 2027, we will be able to divert the approximate $500,000 in flock contract costs that are currently in the district attorney's 2027 budget submission and utilize those dollars to help protect many other critical programs and services that our neighbors depend on, including EMS services, veterans, seniors, and youth programming.
0: All right, Annie. Well, speaking of fast-moving stories, there is another story that has been unfolding recently in the Pioneer Valley that has basically set the internet on fire. And we thought we should talk about it because a Pioneer Valley story is a WAMC story.
1: That's right.
0: This is reporting from the Boston Globe and reporter Annalisa Quinn about a bar in Greenfield, Massachusetts called Last Ditch. This is a lesbian bar that until recently had a mask mandate, but recently they were having financial struggles. They couldn't pay the rent. They decided to have one night a week where masks were optional, theoretically making it more feasible to have more paying customers come in. They announced this, and there was a tremendous backlash from the queer community and people with disabilities, and then waves of discourse on social media. Annie, if a person has been following this online, it is likely that they're missing some context, and I know you've been thinking a lot about this.
1: I have. While it's been easy for a lot of people to laugh this off, there are some interesting points to consider. For example, the Human Rights Campaign found that LGBTQ+ people and people of color are more likely to get long COVID. This was a space that immunocompromised people had come to rely on. And then the policy was changed without consulting the bar's customers. It was posted in a bit of a glib fashion, calling them quote-unquote disabled divas on an Instagram post. So people are upset. However, there's an expectation by those criticizing Last Ditch for the bar owners to support their community unflinchingly. But there's no reciprocal support from them for the queer bar owner who was living out of their car keeping the space afloat. Hmm. Some might see that as hypocritical. Plus, I don't think a lot of people realize that there are only 36 lesbian bars in the whole country.
0: Wow.
1: Gay bars are usually very male-centered, so these spaces are pretty sacred for queer women. And at the same time, I saw one post online that insisted that a gay bar would not receive the same response from its patrons. It said that LGBTQ+ women are more expected to shoulder the weight of creating safe spaces. And others have pointed out online that the left's tendency towards infighting like this often shows up in elections.
0: Hmm. Well, I also want to talk about the journalism component of this, Annie, because there are a lot of people online who are questioning whether or not this story should have ever been pitched, reported, or published. But it was also reported in Semaphore yesterday that after it was published and went, I believe the technical term is bonkers, on the internet, the Boston Globe got 1,000 new subscriptions. I know this is an element of this you've been thinking through as well.
1: Yeah. Full disclosure, I used to work for the Boston Globe. I don't know this reporter, but we did reach out to her for comments. She's not responded.
0: Correct.
1: As a journalist, I understand why this was covered. It's a good story, and it highlights what local journalism can do best, right? Nationalize a small town issue, amplify voices of marginalized communities, and entertain people. I mean, it's well written. It's getting a lot of readership. However, some online are pointing out that there is a very pervasive stereotype about LGBTQ+ people as extreme and unreasonable when it comes to stuff like this. There's this term chronically online attributed to people who are unable to dissect nuance in their attempts to be woke. And the majority of engagement we're seeing from this article is people siding with the bar. So the article may be popular in part because it allows people to engage in confirmation bias about the stereotypes they may hold about LGBTQ+ mm-hmm. people. Mm-hmm. So why were the most extreme reactions highlighted in this article so much?
0: Right, right. Well, and the discussion on this is going to continue to rage for days and days, I'm sure. There's already people online saying they are looking forward to the, I don't know if biopic is the correct word, but the Netflix limited series. So stay tuned for updates about that, I suppose.
1: Absolutely.
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1: Today, we are talking about school closures.
5: This is WAMC's Northeast Notebook. I'm Sam Dingman.
6: However much I am saddened by the fact that the school had to close, it's reality, and it was becoming an expensive reality.
5: Public school closures across the country are surging. Low birth rates and lack of affordable housing options are causing buildings to shutter. Parents with limited incomes are struggling to find their kids a good education. Today, we'll examine the impacts of the closures on two public schools, one in the Berkshires, another in Marlborough, Vermont. That's coming up on Northeast Notebook.

0: Mi nombre es Abigail Ayala.
1: My name is Abigail Ayala.
0: Este es mi primer año aquí en esta escuela.
1: This is my first year in this school.
2: On April 9th, 2026, parents of students at the Morningside Community School in Pittsfield, Massachusetts, lined up at the microphone to speak against the planned closure of the elementary school. Abigail Ayala spoke to the Pittsfield School Committee with the help of a translator.
0: Proceso difícil.
1: Closing the school is going to be really hard for all the students, and it's going to stop the development of each of them in the transition between the schools, take away from the friends, and all these transitions is going to be really difficult a process for the kids.
2: Parent Charlie Gordon also spoke up during that April meeting.
3: My youngest boy, he's 9 years old, and he's on the autism spectrum, and I think changing him from where he's going right now would be very detrimental to him. He is terrified of getting on the bus, and, you know, for us, just transportation. I work all day, and I think that the school should remain open.
2: Days after parents and other city residents pleaded to keep Morningside Community School open, the Pittsfield School Committee voted to close it at the end of the academic year. According to the district, the decision to close the school in one of the city's most under-resourced communities was driven by student performance, the condition of the building, and ensuring a beneficial learning environment and equitable access to resources. But it's also part of a pattern that's being seen across the Northeast as school districts face declining enrollment, aging infrastructure, and other funding challenges.
4: Here's the tale of Morningside Community School.
2: Greg Sukenik is a reporter for the Berkshire Eagle. And as Greg points out, Morningside was not your typical K-5 elementary school.
4: The community school label is important. That's not just the name. The idea was that they would also provide community services, such as health screenings, as a central hub for meetings and for community organizations, because these are two of the more economically disadvantaged neighborhoods in the city of Pittsfield. So Morningside and Westside, now County, were built with an open concept, which is to say that there are not individual classrooms in a wing. Instead, there's like one wing that would hold the entire third grade, another wing that would hold the fourth grade. So it was a growing concept in the 60s and 70s, but it proved unworkable.
2: And as Greg puts it, in the era of student testing, with an antiquated, some might say failed concept of a building layout, paired with the demands and realities of a high-needs neighborhood, the decision was made to close Morningside and move the students and funding to the city's other elementary schools. I mean, if I'm hearing you right, Greg, there's a lot of really critical factors to the Morningside as an example in this story. But one of them is that on top of all the broader cultural and demographic factors that are pushing the overall energy, not just in Massachusetts, but all over the country, towards closing and consolidating schools, we have this issue at Morningside of, according to the standardized testing model, low performance and underperformance. And I would imagine from a state budget standpoint, that complicates the question even more of what money should be going to what schools and what kids.
4: Well, in talking to parents and families and educators in Morningside on the last day in June, some were sad that the school was closing because they felt that, you know, for all of its difficulties, that Morningside was a true community hub. Morningside is that's the Tyler Street neighborhood, for those of you who might know Pittsfield. It is one of the most diverse neighborhoods in the city. It's also economically one of the most challenged neighborhoods in the city. But for all of its challenges, Morningside was proud of the fact that it was an accepting and diverse place and that its teachers worked really hard to try to overcome the physical limitations of the building and provide the best education they could. So some teachers were sad that they're losing this, and some community members are also sad that they're losing this hub. But others, you know, had hope that, okay, if my kid's going to Allendale or Capeless or Egremont or Williams, those are schools with walls and doors. And basically there's a balance, there's kind of a trade-off here, that there's a less distractible environment, but our really diverse kids are going into a more homogenous neighborhoods. And how is that going to work? And our kids are our kids going to feel welcomed in this new situation where their friends are scattered across three other elementary schools, and they're meeting children whom, other than kids who play sports, might not know, and who are have very different life experiences from them. So the city schools are really focused on trying to create culture from the word go.
2: And now, with the new school year underway, it remains to be seen how Pittsfield Public Schools will meet new challenges and build a culture for students facing a new reality in a new school building. To get a greater understanding of how a school building closure impacts local communities, we go north, across the state line, into southern Vermont. Vermont governs schools differently from Massachusetts. In fact, Vermont is currently at a crossroads as it seeks to transform and consolidate its education funding system. But there are common impacts from the closure of a community hub. I spoke with David Holtzapfel, a longtime resident of Marlborough, Vermont.
5: I was a school bus driver. I was on the school board after I retired from teaching for 4 years. And I've been a resident in Marlborough since 1969.
2: Like Morningside Community School in Pittsfield, Marlborough Elementary School also closed its doors at the end of the 2025-2026 school year. David remembers a time decades ago when things in rural western New England were different than today.
5: I mean, there were people who were moving to town for the school. Its reputation in the state and elsewhere. So there was, and there were also students who were tuitioning in from other towns around. It was a vibrant educational community.
2: But over the years, as the town's population shrank, so too did class size. As WCAX reported in March, as residents voted to close the school, it enrolled only 52 students. Its largest class had just 8 kids. Another educational center, Marlborough College, closed in 2020 amid low enrollment and financial strain. Marlborough Elementary students were given a choice to attend schools in surrounding communities. But as things change for students, David says there's also a significant effect on the community.
5: One of the ways in which adults in a community get to know each other is through their kids and through activities and things that happen at an elementary school. So friendships develop, connections develop, and it's really through the kids at the school. And that, you know, bake sales and all the sorts of things that schools do really are the pulse of the community.
2: Northeast Notebook is a production of WAMC, Northeast Public Radio. This episode was produced by our executive producer, Lucas Willard. Our editor is Diane DeVore. Music by Eduardo Rivera. Consider subscribing to Northeast Notebook wherever you get your podcasts. And if you like the show, take a second to rate and review. It really does help others find us. I'm your host, Sam Dingman. Thank you for listening.

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0: And now the latest weather forecast from meteorologist Garrett Argianis.
2: Hello and good afternoon. It's a pretty nice Friday across eastern New York and western New England. It's a bit on the breezy side, but the winds are not really that bad at this point. Temperatures are pleasant and our humidity levels are nice and low. We are starting to see more cloudiness come in. Those clouds are working from southeast to northwest across the northeastern United States. That's ahead of our nor'easter that will impact our area coming up over the weekend. Now, this is not going to be a significant storm locally. It'll be on the damp side, and it will be pretty breezy. So if you do have outdoor plans over the weekend, those will certainly be in jeopardy, and it's a good idea to have an indoor backup plan if you do have things set to do outside. I don't think this is going to be a memorable storm around here, though it is definitely going to be a nuisance and it will mess with your plans. Now, for those that are farther south, say from the mid-Hudson Valley into the lower Hudson Valley, and then over into Connecticut and western Massachusetts, the storm will have somewhat of a higher impact, especially in terms of wind. In that zone, wind gusts could reach, say, 45 to 50 miles per hour. And that means there is the chance for some limbs to come down and also some power outages. For most of our area, wind gusts should be in the range of about 25 to 35 miles per hour. And with the leaves still on the trees for most, that's still enough wind to bring down some limbs and maybe some power lines. But this is not going to be a widespread power problem locally. It'll be on the damp side with periods of rain. There might be some big puddles on the roads, though I'm not expecting any significant flooding. This will definitely be a storm of highest impact along the coast, where there will be coastal flooding and also some beach erosion. I will point out that there are flood advisories up in the Hudson River Valley up to about Poughkeepsie, as there will be some tidal flooding coming up over the weekend. So the bottom line is that this storm will at least be a nuisance locally and mess with your outdoor plans, but the greatest impacts are going to be closer to the coast. And this thing is slow moving, so even into Monday, we are likely to see some rain and gusty wind from this system. And now here's my latest regional forecast. First, for the North Country, the Adirondacks, all of Vermont, the Southern Champlain Valley, including Plattsburgh and Burlington, and the Lake George Saratoga region, including Glens Falls. For tonight, increasing clouds, breezy and cool, lows in the 40s and low 50s. Tomorrow, mostly cloudy with a chance for rain, breezy with highs in the 50s and 60s. For the Northern Catskills, Mohawk Valley and Southern Adirondacks, including Utica, Gloversville, and Oneonta. Tonight, increasing clouds, breezy and cool, lows in the 40s and low 50s. Tomorrow, cloudy with rain likely, breezy with highs in the 50s and low 60s. For the Southeastern Catskills, mid and lower Hudson Valley, and interior Southern New England, including Middletown, Poughkeepsie, Westchester, Hartford, and Springfield. Tonight, rain likely and windy, lows in the 50s. Tomorrow, cloudy with rain likely, windy, with highs in the 50s and low 60s. For the Capital District, including Albany, Schenectady, and Troy, and the Berkshires. Tonight, increasing clouds with a chance for showers, breezy and cool, with lows in the upper 40s to mid 50s. Tomorrow, cloudy with rain likely, breezy, highs in the 50s and low 60s. Region-wide on Sunday, rain likely, breezy, highs in the upper 50s and low 60s. And on Monday, mostly cloudy with showers likely, breezy, with highs in the upper 50s and low 60s. For WAMC, I'm meteorologist Garrett Argianis.
1: Well, Annie, we have got to step away for just a moment, but we want folks to know there is lots of great stuff coming up in the back half of Northeast Notebook.
0: That is correct, Sam. We're going to talk about some wild swings in New York State's reading scores, which are making it hard for educators to figure out what's working in classrooms. We're going to meet some data center advocates, that's right, advocates for data centers, in the Pioneer Valley.
1: We are also going to, I don't know if folks have seen this, but the New York Times has been ranking the top television shows since the year 2000. And we decided if the New York Times can do that, so can we.
0: Exactly.
1: We are also a trustworthy culture news organization. And so we have asked our staff to submit their picks for the top shows of all time and in today's...
0: After 2000.
1: That's right. So, spoiler alert, Sopranos will not be discussed.
0: Nor SNL.
1: Yeah. Right. So, you've got that to look forward to in the bookend, plus everything Annie just mentioned, all that and more, right after BBC News on WAMC's Northeast Notebook.
3: BBC News with Sue Montgomery. One of the world's richest football clubs, Manchester City, have been found guilty of the majority of the 115 financial rules they were accused of breaking. It comes after the former English and European champions were investigated for alleged breaches of financial fair play rules. Manchester City have denied any wrongdoing. On the final day of Xi Jinping's state visit to the United States, Donald Trump has said he and China's leader have made tremendous strides, very positive for both countries. Mr. Xi said there was the possibility of them meeting twice again before the year was out. Lebanon's Prime Minister has warned the UN General Assembly about the risk of creating a vacuum in the south if the upcoming withdrawal of the long-running UN peacekeeping mission isn't replaced with a new international one. The mayor of Kiev says at least seven people, including two children, were killed on Friday after a Russian drone struck an office building in the Ukrainian capital. The U.S. Supreme Court has lifted restrictions on the Trump administration using a controversial federal voter database. It uses citizenship information and other sensitive data to filter out alleged non-citizen voting. Critics warn the ruling could lead to genuine voters being removed from electoral rolls. Pope Leo has warned about the dangers of artificial intelligence during a visit to France. He called for ethical discernment to prevent humanity from getting lost in a paradise ruled by machines. Hundreds of thousands of people lined the streets of Paris as he travelled to Notre Dame Cathedral. Sri Lanka's parliament has passed a constitutional amendment to extend the retirement age of Superior Court judges by 2 years to cut a backlog of more than a million cases. BBC News.

0: 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I'm Sam Dingman.
1: And I'm Annie Bennett. Yesterday on the show, we talked about middling math scores from New York students. And today, there's more potentially troubling news about reading scores. And I say potentially troubling because the latest report on reading proficiency for New York's third graders, it's a little hard to parse. Kathleen Moore, an education reporter for the Times Union, has been reporting on this, and she spoke with Sam about it.
2: Every single year, I look closely at the stats for these tests. And it seems like every year there's some question about them.
0: Well, so let's get into it. You reported on a fairly precipitous drop in test scores around literacy this year. Tell us what you saw.
2: 2026, 43% of third graders statewide were tested as proficient. That's a drop of 11 percentage points.
0: From the 2025 numbers.
2: Right. So from 54% to 43%.
0: Wow.
2: Essentially passed this test. Interestingly, last year, the reverse happened. Third graders went from 43 to 54%, like the exact 11% difference. So I talked to this expert who looks at the state test results for every state in the country, Emily Oster. Who runs a Substack. She looked at the technical data from last year, and she said that it appeared to her that there was an error made last year. She thinks that a incorrect file was uploaded when they scored the third, fourth, and fifth graders.
0: Okay.
2: And she actually found the precise number that she believes was inaccurately included, which would have bumped last year's scores.
0: Okay. So basically, her contention to you is that the state was giving itself credit for progress last year that may not have been statistically valid.
2: Right, that an accident was made. And she thinks that, you know, when we got these really big numbers last year, the state did choose to stick with those numbers last year and talk about, you know, how great it was. But she thinks that they corrected it.
0: Right. Right. So we should talk here, I think, about the backdrop of these numbers, which has to do with a shift in the way reading is being taught.
2: Right. The state did require, starting last September, so last school year, everyone was supposed to start teaching phonics. Now, the idea behind phonics is that there are a whole bunch of sounds, not just like the sound for A and B, but the sound for BR, the sound for BL, how OU can change things. Like, it's a complicated thing that all of us sort of memorized by just absorption, by reading a lot, and you just sort of absorb it, right? So the state required it last year. There had been a big move away from it. You've probably heard of kids memorizing sight words. So if you think about the word the, T-H-E, you can't
0: think about the word the. I don't do that often.
2: I know, right? You can't really sound that out.
0: Right.
2: Like the e the the.
0: Yeah.
2: That isn't really good.
0: Fe.
2: Right.
0: Yeah.
2: It doesn't get you to the, right?
0: To he. Yeah.
2: Right. But the word the, we can agree, is used everywhere.
0: Indeed.
2: Right. So that's a useful word for a small kid to memorize. Somewhere along the line, people started going, hey, what if we just had kids memorize like 200 or 300 really common words, and then look, they can read. Well, if I give you a different word then that you've never heard of before, if I give you the word elephant or something,
0: right,
2: you're not going to be able to sound that out.
0: Mm-hmm.
2: You could figure it out if you had that background, but you're unlikely to figure it out if the goal was to just memorize were and as and he and she and all those other words. So actually, while the phonics discussion and certainly many schools had started focusing on phonics, they weren't required to do it until this last school year, the school year for which we saw the precipitous drop.
0: Okay. So that gets into the stakes of the drop then.
2: Right.
0: Because I would imagine there must be a lot of people who are attributing that drop
2: to phonics,
0: to the change in requirements. In your piece, you talk about going back to the state education department and presenting them with that interpretation.
2: Sure.
0: And these are my words, not yours, but it seemed like they were very defensive.
2: Yeah. I mean, to be fair, I'm sort of asking them to take back last year, right?
0: Yeah.
2: I mean, like, they not like a big good result. Uh-huh. And this is something they really care about, and they're working really hard. And now they finally have something to be proud of, and I'm basically being like, just admit it didn't happen, right? I mean, that's like not cool.
0: Right, sure, sure. But what was interesting to me about that, Kathleen, is that it would seem like what you were saying is that, sure, maybe that spike in literacy in last year's numbers is not super reliable, but by that logic, the drop
2: it's
0: in
2: also
0: this year's,
2: not a big deal, right?
0: I would think they would perhaps welcome that interpretation.
2: Yeah, no, no. while they did say that they are looking at the data, what they said they're focusing on is they want to know, like, did scores plummet at, like, certain areas more than others or certain types of kids? But I want to emphasize here, for an 11% drop to be because of certain groups of students or certain schools, those kids would have had to fail. I mean, like, all of them.
0: And to be clear, this would get into the aforementioned technical data,
2: right,
0: which they can see and are perhaps still analyzing, and we don't yet have access to,
2: right,
0: which would give us some more granular information about what accounts for this discrepancy. Yeah. Kathleen Moore, education reporter at the Times Union. Thank you for this conversation.
2: Thank you.
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0: And from Champlain Area Trails, connecting families with nature on over 100 miles of hiking trails in New York's Champlain Valley. 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As the trade war between the U.S. and Canada drags on, northern New York is taking an economic hit. Newsday reporter Keisha Klucke, a native of Plattsburgh, recently published an article that details the impacts of tariffs and strained political relations on workers and business owners from a variety of sectors. WAMC's Lucas Willard spoke with Keisha to learn more about the fallout between the U.S. and its northern neighbor.
3: Canada isn't like some far off distant land. The border is like, I think someone even said that to me, it's literally a line. Most of the people across the border have like some sort of relatives that are in Canada. They visit them. Some people even do like commute back and forth daily across the border. The chamber calls Plattsburgh Montreal's U.S. suburb. So it's really not, it's really familiar for them. It's really personal for them. And so they're like, wait, why are we doing this to our neighbors? And so I think that that was sort of the initial shift from the U.S. side. Now, from the Canadian side, they started seeing fewer people coming down. A lot of the businesses on their social media started seeing some comments, some friendly, just saying like, hey, until this is sorted out, we're not coming down anymore. Sorry. And some were nastier. One business said they had, we're not going down to MAGA-stan. So it really got kind of nasty in some senses, really personal, and then it's kind of continued as we've seen.

0: kind of gets negotiated higher up.
1: Frequently, when we talk about U.S.-Canada trade and commerce in the Adirondacks, a lot of times we talk about the hospitality industry. There's a lot of visitors who come down from Canada to visit the Adirondacks, to visit Lake George, to see Lake Champlain in Plattsburgh. What have you learned from talking to people who work in the tourism industry about how they've been affected over the last several months?
0: Yeah, so I think, again, it started last year with seeing just fewer and fewer Canadians coming down. A lot of the marinas were hit hard because they're not putting their boats on Lake Champlain anymore. And then sort of businesses that are close to the marinas, like Iris's cafe and wine bar in Plattsburgh, are not seeing those people walking up from the marina, that foot traffic that they see in the summer. We saw places like Au Sable Chasm are not getting Canadians, and their Canadians make up about 40%, I believe, of their visitors. Their campsite there was even more impacted. So just fewer people coming, which can be really hard when summer is their main business season. There are other attractions like in the winter, and those are this year are still kind of trying to see if people are coming back after that big dip in 2025. But yeah, just fewer people. They're putting less staff on because of it. And maybe also on the other side of the tariff, seeing higher costs of doing business because they may get their distributors from across the border.
1: Sure, and not to mention the impacts on industry and raw materials costs and construction equipment and construction materials. There's a lot of things that Canada produces that U.S. manufacturers depend on, and also likewise Canadian manufacturers that depend on U.S. products. What were some of the impacts there when it comes to sort of raw goods and how that ripples across the greater industrial sort of sector?
0: Yeah, so I thought it was interesting because the North Country Chamber noted that a lot of the businesses have maybe a base in Canada and then have an arm in the U.S. There were some discussions about moving to the U.S. to avoid the tariffs. And then as this trade war has continued on, there's just this uncertainty. And so businesses aren't making decisions because they don't want to, you know, go one way or the other and then have things change so quickly. And then also just raw materials. You know, we're seeing things like lumber, metals, things like that, that have this tariff on them, more expensive to build things. I talked to John Thatcher of a campground in Plattsburgh who said, you know, he's a new business owner. He wants to build out. He's really excited about it. But every time he goes to do the project, the cost of it changes. So it's really hard for these businesses to figure out, can I make that addition? Can I add on?
1: And what really surprised you while you were doing this reporting? I mean, we spoke about in the beginning of this interview, you're from the area. You have a lot of familiarity with how the Adirondack economy kind of cycles. But what surprised you? What did you uncover that you weren't expecting?
0: Yeah, I guess twofold. I thought it was interesting. The North Country Chamber mentioned that this is really generational for a lot of Canadians. So the older generations who know this long-term history that the U.S. has had with Canada, I mean, they like fought alongside us in the Revolutionary War. It goes, you know, even to recent history with wars and support. And so that older generation are not coming back. So those people are just like, we're done unless something changes.
1: They took offense to it they're out.
0: Exactly. Wow. And then the younger generations are still, especially people with families, are like, okay, well, that's our vacation. You know, we can kind of get over this because, you know, camping along Lake Champlain has always been our family tradition. Let's continue to do that. Or maybe they have family down here, so you can't really move your family. So I thought that was really interesting. And then I also was talking to an economist from Buffalo, which, of course, the border runs 445 miles across New York State. It's like, you know, lakes, forests, the whole mountains, the whole gamut. And he mentioned that this really happens in shifts, in cycles. So when the Canadian dollar is doing better than the U.S. dollar, people come down to shop. When it's not, they don't. But we've also seen, like, as shopping habits change, so things go online, fewer Canadians come down to shop. And just different cycles about

0: different things happening. And the big question was, you know, as these shifts happen, do they continue their habits and come back? And I thought that was interesting that there's this concern that, hey, we finally built back our tourism after COVID, or at least we're on our way to it. And now we have this other hit. So what does that mean for the future?
1: That's Newsday reporter Keisha Klucky speaking with WAMC's Lucas Willard.
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2: 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Well, as the data center debate rages on across the country, a new poll finds, by and large, the average person not crazy about massive server farms going up in their backyards.
1: As a UMass Amherst poll recently found that only 1 in 9 Americans support data center construction, with many in outright opposition and concerned about AI, land use, and potential rises in utility costs.
2: Now, this is a poll that we have cited before here on the show, but joining us today is Pioneer Valley Bureau Chief James Polyalagopoulos, who has some insights into the on-the-ground situation in the place where that poll was conducted. James.
3: Hey, how's it going?
2: Good to see you, man.
1: Good to have you.
3: Thank you. It's nice to be here.
2: So you have been doing a lot of reporting about the local reaction to data centers in the Pioneer Valley.
3: Absolutely. Earlier this year, did a bit of a roundup in the Pioneer Valley. Holyoke actually ended up being the very first Massachusetts community to outright ban data centers. There's a carve-out for the MGHPCC, long acronym, I'll get into that later, but research facility mostly used by universities. All the same, a lot of discussion about moratoriums. It feels like every major community is weighing them one way or another, and some are passing them as well. All this is happening, of course, as UMass Amherst was conducting its poll. This was a national poll. It was 1,000 people. And I haven't seen results quite as one-sided as this before.
2: Yeah, these are pretty startling results. Mm-hmm. 1 in 9 Americans supports data center construction. Another way of saying that, of course, is that 8 in 9 Americans oppose it.
3: Oppose it, or they just don't have enough information
2: okay.
3: yet.
2: Okay.
3: No, you're on the right track there, absolutely. So yeah, it's around 65% with outright opposition. And what's very interesting is it's a very bipartisan issue. You don't see a whole awful lot of that these days.
1: No, you do not.
3: 76% of Democrats. Self-identifying Democrats oppose it, 67% of independents, and also 52% of Republicans. Now, granted, those two aforementioned parties, single digits, Republicans, double digits, just over 10%, big old chunk still undecided as well. Also, majority not in favor of the president's own handling of it as well. Mm. And all this is going on, we're seeing these debates across the Pioneer Valley. As I was mentioning earlier, Greenfield actually Greenfield's been in the headlines a whole awful lot.
2: Heavy Greenfield show.
3: Passed their own moratorium a few weeks ago. And Westfield actually has its own moratorium as well. A couple months prior, they also had a pretty big rally slash protest a few weeks earlier. So that was a couple hundred tradesmen outside of Westfield City Hall for a planning board meeting where there was talk of renewing the permits for what's probably Western Mass's biggest data center project in the works.
2: Now, just to be clear here, James, we're hearing in that tape people chanting in favor of the data center?
3: Yes. So whether it's carpenters, whether it's, I believe, pipe fitters were also part of this as well.
2: Okay.
3: A bunch of different trades because in this case, ServiceStar, which has actually, it's been in the works for a while. 2021 has been reports of this $4 billion proposal first surfaced. Has talked about an 8 to 10 year build out. It's about 2,000 jobs attached to it, about 400 afterwards. And, you know, initially, the planning board meetings, city council meetings, not entirely popular. calculated. Mm-hmm. But 5 years later, with all this change in perception, as documented in this poll, it's packed at City Hall. We heard folks like educator Ronald Rue speaking out against this very same proposal.
4: Do not allow an extension. Too much has changed since 2021. Consider first, water is a moot point. I agree. There's competing science. Two, brownout alerts occur regularly and exclude 2.74 million square feet of data center consumption that's not built yet. Three, we may be at the cusp of an AI bubble popping. An application should be resubmitted, including detailed vacancy responsibilities.
2: So this seems like a pretty fascinating aspect of all this, that these permits were approved in 2021 for this particular data center, and already 5 years later, we're living in a very different world when it comes to AI.
3: Absolutely. Now, in defense of ServiceStar, they have mentioned that even with the governor's stipulations about getting incentives for this, Westfield, so on and so forth, meeting them halfway, they're in full compliance. They would be independent customers to Worcester. Oh, Westfield Gas and Electric. We mentioned Worcester earlier. Now it's on my mind. Thank you. All the same, a lot of concern about water consumption, electricity consumption, all the more land use, but jobs are jobs. Manufacturing's been hit pretty hard. The trades have also been hit pretty hard as well, just because building materials are expensive as they are. So that's how you get folks like Griffin Buell, an organizer with a local carpenters union, just pointing out what's at stake on that side.
5: These are jobs that are family sustaining and create middle class lives for people in the United States when they're those jobs are pretty hard to come by. And these are high demand trades. And, of course, when there's an opportunity for carpenters and other tradespeople to come out and give a voice for work that'll help put food on their table.
2: So this is something I've seen in my own reporting, too, James, around the Hudson Valley, that organized labor, and I'm speaking generally here, a lot of times, maybe surprising some folks, are in favor of these data center projects.
3: Absolutely no. Good long-term jobs are often few and far between. The scale, in ServiceStar's case, many buildings on that campus as well. Just to wrap things up, by the way, planning board punted on renewing these permits. They're going to give it another go.
2: Okay.
3: In due time, there's a fair amount of scrutiny even from planning board members at the time. We don't have quite enough time for this, but I will mention that the UMass Amherst researcher I spoke with, Jesse Rhodes, says ultimately the Pioneer Valley is turning out to be a microcosm of this very national, very real debate that sees it's not ending anytime soon.
2: And I know that you will be bringing us a lot more reporting on this, James.
3: Oh, yeah.
2: But that doesn't mean you can leave the studio yet.
1: No, you're not out.
2: Stay where you are.
3: What?
2: All right. So the New York Times, as I was mentioning a moment ago, has been doing this project where they are naming the top television shows since the year 2000. We're going to step through what they have picked, and then we're going to get into some of what the members of our staff have chosen. The New York Times says the top 10 in reverse order are number 10, Atlanta, number 9, Curb Your Enthusiasm, number 8, 30 Rock, number 7, Veep, number 6, Game of Thrones, number 5, Fleabag, number 4, Succession, number 3, Mad Men, number 2, The Wire, and number 1, Breaking Bad. Let's see if the WAMC staff is on the same page.
1: Well, I want to emphasize that I asked very specifically. I was like, do you want my favorite shows since the year 2000, or do you want what I think are the best shows since the year 2000?
2: And I admittedly said, what are the shows that have been most formative of Annie?
1: Exactly. And so, should I go through my list now?
2: Let's hear it.
1: All right. So, well, first of all, for reference, I was also born in the year 2000. So
3: no one's perfect.
1: No, you know. So every show that has come out after 2000, you know, you're asking me to look at my whole life here. So I had to start with me as a kid. And the first show that I remember post 2000 really enjoying was Sweet Life of Zack and Cody. So I started with that. Mm-hmm. Then iCarly, that was like my go-to tween show.
2: Yeah.
1: The whole Dan Schneider world.
2: Such a moment.
1: Yeah, has gotten very dicey, but it did have a big, big influence on my adolescence. Survivor, my family and I used to watch that together all the time.
3: Mm-hmm. Nice.
1: Totally changed the game for reality
2: and
1: TV.
2: And still can.
1: Yes. How I Met Your Mother was the first show that I watched that made me laugh and cry and sent me down a sitcom rabbit hole that has plagued me my entire life. Orange is the New Black made me think about so many important issues, intersectionality. Also the first time I saw queer women on TV. Parks and Rec, just solid. The Good Place totally changed the way I think about philosophy, the world. Handmaid's Tale, very great moment, great book. Shameless, and my number one show is my favorite show of all time, New Girl.
2: New Girl. Okay. All right. James, I know you have some strong feelings about Peter Falk.
3: Okay. So, yeah, I'm kind of disqualified here. And by the way, you tied me down to keep me for this segment. Thank you for that. during the pandemic, Columbo saw a big resurgence as everyone was looking for stuff to watch. And these are big one-hour episodes. I stood away until I saw Wings of Desire. And then I'm like, okay, I guess I see everything with Peter Falk in it. I love Columbo. And technically, it still went on past the 21st century.
2: We'll allow it.
3: Not great episodes, but all the same, my favorite part of Columbo, aside from Falk, is just the fact that, you know, half the time he's doing stuff that's going to get the case tossed out in court immediately. He doesn't have a warrant half the time. But in terms of my favorite shows, I don't have 10 altogether. My wife is a huge Fleabag fan, by the way. So
1: love
3: let's get that
1: Fleabag.
3: Out of the way.
1: That was
3: Fleabag fan.
1: Rightfully earned their spot on the New York Times list.
3: I do enjoy Mad Men. It took me a long time to do a series watch with my wife, but I heard about the problematic elements of it with Don Draper and the masculinity on display, and then I watch it and I realize, oh, this show, Jon Hamm is portraying the biggest loser we've ever seen on television. He does it so well. I'm going to go a little British on this one. I love the Mitch and Webb look, sketch comedy show.
2: Oh, incredible!
1: Doctor Who.
3: You could have said Doctor Who.
1: That was before 2000.
3: Still game, because that's a really.
2: If we're allowing Columbo, we have to allow Doctor Who.
3: Okay.
1: Well, we shouldn't allow either of them because then I'll go down a whole rabbit hole with Law and Order, SNL, etc.
3: Venture Brothers, Tim and Eric, awesome show, great job. Because it seems like every sketch person online is trying to replicate that. And also, you know what? Dr. Katz went into the early 2000s.
2: Yeah.
3: A lot of Adult Swim shows here for me because I'm a child. Either way, Dingman, what about you?
2: Well, let me get to some from the rest of our staff quickly here because they took the time to put them together and I want to make sure we say them. Ramsha Siddiqui, our digital content producer, says Succession, Severance, The Rehearsal, Normal People, Veronica Mars, Arrested Development, The Wire, True Detective, Season 1. She clarifies. Anthony Bourdain, Parts Unknown, and Glee. Anita Ferrer says Gilmore Girls, New Girl, Schitt's Creek, Sex in the City, Ted Lasso, Mad Men, and Jane the Virgin. And there's a bunch more that we're not going to be able to get to. We'll have to do this. We'll have to do this sequence
1: again.
2: We'll
1: have to do a follow-up. You're going to have to keep listening to Northeast Notebook,
2: That's
1: I guess.
2: Right.
3: It's a good show.
2: That's going to do it for today's edition of what James Polyolagopoulos says is a good show. Thank you, Annie Bennett. Thank you, James. Thank you to our whole team for their reporting and work today. Thank you to our digital team, Anita Ferrer, Kate Lasacco, and the aforementioned Ramsha Siddiqui. Thanks most of all to you, my friends, for joining us not just today, but this week and in the little over a week that this show has been on the air. It has been so wonderful to spend this time with you. We look forward to more of it next week. We will talk to you then.
1: Bye.
3: See ya.
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7: They saw career after career ended by pushing back on Trump. 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
8: Could President Trump be a drag on Republicans in the midterms?
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8: It's Friday, September 25th, and this is All Things Considered from NPR News. I'm Juana Summers.
9: And I'm Scott Detrow. Coming up, how some people are using AI for spiritual guidance.
10: I'm also consulting AI for prayers. 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
9: And Dolly Parton is getting her own day, 9-to-5, in her home state and across the country.
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8: Pour yourself a cup of ambition.
9: We will tell you more after this newscast.
12: Live from NPR News, I'm Lakshmi Singh. The U.S. Supreme Court has, for the time being, revived a federal data system the Trump administration revamped into a tool to check the citizenship of millions of registered voters. Here's NPR's Jude Jaffe Block.
13: The federal tool is called SAVE, and the Trump administration made major changes to it last year, including linking it to Social Security data for the first time. But the tool has mistakenly flagged some U.S. citizens as potential non-citizens, leading them to be taken off state voter rolls as a result. A federal judge in June said the modified version of SAVE trampled on the privacy rights of Americans and threatened the right to vote. But the Supreme Court lifted that block and opened the door for the new SAVE tool to be used in the lead-up to the election for individualized determinations of citizenship. Federal law bars systematic purges of voter rolls this close to an election. Jude Jaffe Block, NPR News.
14: Presidents Trump and Xi Jinping of China both say they plan to meet two more times before the end of the year.
15: America is very happy about this visit, and I'm sure China is very happy also. Great things for both countries. And it's been just very, very productive.
14: That's President Trump and Xi here through an interpreter.
16: The relationship will be a constructive one of strategic stability on the basis of respect, fairness, and reciprocity.
14: During this week's meetings, both talked about the wars in Iran and Ukraine, as well as Taiwan and AI, in which Trump and Xi have competing interests, but few details were provided. New Jersey Governor Mike Sherrill declared a state of emergency in several counties ahead of a nor'easter that could bring destructive winds and coastal flooding to parts of the northeastern U.S. starting tonight.
17: We will surge resources to these communities, making sure that the Department of Environmental Protection, the Department of Transportation are manning our operations centers because of beach erosion and the high tide and the roads that we are concerned about.
14: Concerts and other events have been canceled in parts of New England. Around a million people in the U.S. live with multiple sclerosis. Now, new research suggests a common virus is a major culprit. NPR's Ping Wong reports.
18: Many people living with MS experience bouts of weakness, vision loss, problems with balance a few times a year. Researchers at Mass General Brigham analyzed blood samples from patients and found active signs of Epstein-Barr virus in the months before these attacks. Here's Dr. Tanuja Chitnis.
19: So what we found is that the virus lives inside our B cells and it's becoming reactivated. And this was occurring before the attacks.
18: This virus is very common and doesn't cause MS in most people who get it. Chitnis says there are likely other genetic and environmental factors that contribute to the disease.
14: That's NPR's Ping Wong reporting. From Washington, this is NPR News.
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21: V2X in California. I'm Randy Simon, and this is Earthwise, a look at our changing environment. Electric vehicles are basically giant power banks on wheels. They swallow up lots of electricity at charging stations or home outlets in order to power the vehicle. However, in principle, they could also send back that stored up energy to power appliances and homes, or even send it back to the grid to bolster the local utility. This sort of capability is called vehicle-to-everything, or V2X. In California, this is already happening. The West Coast's largest utility, Pacific Gas and Electric, is expanding its V2X program to include a variety of EVs from Nissan, Volvo, Polestar, Kia, and General Motors. Ford F-150 Lightning and Tesla Cybertrucks were already part of the program. V2X can help reduce strain on the power grid during periods of high demand, as well as give EV owners another source of backup power during outages and natural disasters. It can lower power bills and even be a source of income for EV owners. At the present time, V2X involves a complicated combination of specialized software platforms, compatible vehicles, and specialized chargers. The PG&E program is a pilot program that partners with Bidirectional Energy, a software company that operates a platform that connects EVs to home and the grid. Residential customers of PG&E can receive incentives of up to $2,500 for installation. As the number of EVs continues to grow, the amount of stored electrical energy just sitting in driveways and parking lots gets larger and larger and represents a significant resource that is crying out to be exploited. Earthwise is a production of WAMC. 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
3: 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Taking a look at the forecast tonight, cloudy, cool with lows in the mid-50s. Cloudy tomorrow with a chance of rain in the afternoon, highs in the mid-60s. And rain Sunday, highs in the mid-60s. All Things Considered continues on WAMC. 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
1: Min Jin Lee began to write her new novel to understand the high value placed on education in South Korea, but she kept writing because...
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2: 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Taking a look at the forecast tonight, cloudy, lows in the mid-50s. Cloudy tomorrow with a chance of rain, highs in the mid-60s. And rain on Sunday, highs in the mid-60s. All Things Considered continues on WAMC. It's 519.

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0: 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I'm Scott Detrow.
1: And I'm Juana Summers. 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
0: But Aga's, an Indian-Pakistani restaurant there, is the busiest in the world as far as Uber Eats orders are concerned.
2: We just cannot get enough chicken lollipops. It's so favorite to kids, adults, and everyone else.
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3: Live from NPR News in Culver City, California, I'm Dwayne Brown. Hawaii's governor has activated National Guard troops and is urging residents on the Big Island to take refuge at shelters being set up as an unusual hurricane for this time of year threatens to bring catastrophic rainfall of up to 15 inches this weekend. Mark Elliott is with the National Weather Service.
4: It's not only unusual, I'd say it's very unusual. I think a lot of people assume that Hawaii sees hurricanes all the time, but there's only been 6 hurricanes in recorded history that have passed within 50 miles before this year. So the fact that we've already had 2 more this year and now a close approach from Nolo means it's, what, 2 to 3 decades worth of hurricanes in just 1 year? It's very odd to see.
3: Meanwhile, Mexico is under threat from Hurricane Polo after it gained strength over the Pacific Ocean. Forecasters say parts of Arizona and New Mexico could see flash flooding by Monday. At least a quarter of K-12 students is missing 10% or more of the school year. NPR's Janaki Mehta tells us a new government study says the Education Department needs to do a better job tracking the problem.
5: By law, states have to track student absences if they want to receive billions of dollars in federal funding for schools, because lost days of school equals lost days of learning. The Government Accountability Office, or GAO, is an independent watchdog. It found that in 2026, the Education Department stopped doing comprehensive reviews of states to see if they're following the law in order to get that funding. It also found problems with the quality of federal data on chronic absenteeism. The GAO is calling on the Education Department to improve its data and resume its more thorough monitoring of states. It says without that kind of oversight, tens of billions of federal dollars could be at risk of fraud, waste, or abuse. Janaki Mehta, NPR News.
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6: 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This is a WAMC regional news update. I'm Mariam Ahmed. Representative Alexandria Ocasio-Cortez is on the campaign trail in Buffalo. The New York Public News Network's Jimmy Vielkind reports.
7: The Democratic Socialist representing Queens in the Bronx is kicking off a swing through upstate cities with appearances in Buffalo and Ithaca. AOC says the point of her trip is to connect with voters who aren't excited by the direction of the Democratic Party right now.
8: There's a lot of outreach to persuadable voters, but there is worry about the Democratic base and enthusiasm there.
7: Ocasio-Cortez met with Buffalo Mayor Sean Ryan and hosted a training for political canvassers. She's speaking at a rally with college students on Sunday in Ithaca. Her upstate trip is prompting questions about whether she'll run for higher office in 2028. AOC says she's keeping her options open, but remains focused on this year's election. In Albany, I'm Jimmy Vielkind for the New York Public News Network.
6: State health officials in Massachusetts announced today 3 additional human cases of West Nile virus, bringing the total confirmed cases in the state this year to 11. Most of the 11 people infected by the mosquito-borne illness were exposed in the areas of Middlesex and Suffolk counties, where officials say the risk of West Nile virus is still high. No animal cases of West Nile virus have been reported in Massachusetts this year. State health officials say the risk level to humans remains moderate in most of the state. In the forecast tonight, cloudy, lows in the mid-50s, and cloudy tomorrow with a chance of rain in the afternoon, highs in the mid-60s. 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
3: This is WAMC's Northeast Notebook. I'm Sam Dingman. Coming up, amidst declining enrollments and shrinking budgets, schools around the region are closing. What does the community lose when it loses a school? And what impact does it have on students?
4: My youngest boy, he's on the autism spectrum, and I think changing him from where he's going right now would be very detrimental to him.
3: And a lesbian bar in the Pioneer Valley suspended a mask mandate and became the subject of a Boston Globe profile. What did the story miss? Plus, Dutchess County residents send county officials an ultimatum on flock cameras.
5: Democrat or Republican, if you vote for these cameras, I will be voting against you.
3: All that and more coming up on Northeast Notebook.
6: Live from NPR News in Washington, I'm Ryland Barton. The Supreme Court has for now revived a federal data system the Trump administration revamped into a tool to check the citizenship of millions of registered voters. As NPR's Jude Joffe Block reports, the tool had been used by some states before it was blocked by a federal judge for violating privacy protections.
7: The federal tool is called SAVE, and the Trump administration made major changes to it last year, including linking it to Social Security data for the first time. But the tool has mistakenly flagged some U.S. citizens as potential non-citizens, leading them to be taken off state voter rolls as a result. A federal judge in June said the modified version of SAVE trampled on the privacy rights of Americans and threatened the right to vote. But the Supreme Court lifted that block and opened the door for the new SAVE tool to be used in the lead-up to the election for individualized determinations of citizenship. Federal law bars systematic purges of voter rolls this close to an election. Jude Joffe Block, NPR News.
6: Record high diesel prices are putting a squeeze on loggers in the Pacific Northwest. NPR's Kirk Sigler reports this comes as President Trump has been using executive orders to try and cut regulations that revive the struggling industry.
8: Diesel here in the timberlands of western Oregon is approaching $7 a gallon.
9: Yeah, loggers might have to drive 100 miles every morning to the job. You know, they're meeting the crummy at 3 a.m.
8: Sean Smith owns Starfire Lumber, where logging trucks pull up daily after cutting trees on nearby private and federal lands.
9: The dozers and shovels and yarders and stuff they run consume ungodly amounts of fuel. I mean, you'll see 1,200 or 1,500 gallon tanker trailers at the logging site.
8: Smith says the industry is grappling with record diesel prices due to the closure of the Strait of Hormuz, which is making inflation even worse, just as lumber prices were starting to recover. Kirk Sigler, NPR News, Eugene, Oregon.
6: It's that time again for students and families hoping to get federal help paying for college. It's time to fill out the form known as the FAFSA. NPR's Corey Turner reports.
10: It stands for the Free Application for Federal Student Aid, and it's the gateway not just to federal loans and grants, but also to a lot of state and even school-based financial aid. It is supposed to open on October 1st, but for the second year in a row, the Trump administration has posted the form ahead of schedule. In 2020, Congress moved to simplify the FAFSA, and in 2023, the Biden administration failed to release the new and approved form on time, falling months behind schedule and sending families and schools into a panic. The Trump administration has made a few changes to this year's form, including making it shareable between family members by text and getting rid of confusing jargon. Corey Turner, NPR News.
6: U.S. stocks rose today after a cool down in oil prices. This is NPR News.
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0: You're listening to Northeast Notebook, WAMC's daily regional review of the questions and conversations shaping life in the Northeast. I'm Sam Dingman, and I'm joined in the studio today by WAMC's Annie Bennett. Hey, Annie.
1: Hello, Sam.
0: Annie, you've been doing some reporting on pinball lately.
1: Yes.
0: Would you consider yourself a pinball wizard?
1: Oh, I think in my head, yeah. I think the results of the tournament I competed in say otherwise.
0: Okay.
1: But we'll find out more about that next week.
0: Yes. Well, we're going to start today, as we always do, with a look at the headlines around the region. And Annie, we are going to begin with some breaking news today out of Dutchess County.
1: Very exciting.
0: As we have covered on the show, the use of flock cameras, which are a brand of automated license plate reader, has been a topic of heated debate at council meetings and public hearings all over the region in recent months. And there was a significant development in that debate in Dutchess earlier today. So I jumped on the phone with WAMC's Lower Hudson Valley Bureau Chief, Elias Guerra, for the latest. All right, so Elias, there is some major news out of Dutchess County this morning regarding flock cameras. Tell us what happened.
2: Yes, so we got two announcements today from the Dutchess County Legislature and then also from the Dutchess County District Attorney and Sheriff, both saying that they are not supporting the use of flock technology in Dutchess County. The Dutchess County Democrats and the legislature said that they are calling for the immediate suspension of data collection from flock and that they want to cover the flock cameras until they are removed. And the sheriff and the DA said they're withdrawing their support for flock because they want to listen to what the public has had to say. And just one more note about that is that District Attorney Parisi did say to me recently that the current flock contract that Dutchess has already expired. So at this point, it would be up to the county to renew that contract. But, you know, given what we're learning, it seems like that is very likely to not happen.
0: Okay. Well, you mentioned the sheriff, and we have some tape of the sheriff here talking about this development. Let's listen to that.
3: I can assure you, your civil liberties, your rights, your freedom is my priority. So we will sit down, the district attorney and I will sit down with the legislature, with the county exec, and we'll come to a conscious effort. We'll have more of these town hall meetings, and I assure you that we'll make the best decision for our entire community. And when the community speaks, we listen.
0: Elias, in that clip, the sheriff mentions listening to the community. What is he referring to?
2: Right. So this week, there was a town hall in Dutchess County, and a lot of residents showed up. There was like a lot of Dutchess County residents that showed up to share their feelings about flock. And I believe there are 64 or 67 flock cameras in the county. Overwhelmingly, people do not want flock. They don't. Also don't want LPRs, period. Here is one Dutchess County resident, Aaron Baldwin, who's from Beacon, and I think he put the public's feelings pretty simply about flock.
4: We cannot possibly control this. Even if the three of you had the best intentions ever, the purest people to walk the planet, you cannot control this company. That's the bottom line. One final thing that I'm going to say is that I've never seen a more unifying issue, and I will be taking this to the ballot box from here on out. Democrat or Republican, if you vote for these cameras, I will be voting against you.
0: Wow, yeah. And you can hear that there's a lot of support for him in the room as he bringing this up. So, Elias, one thing that has come up a lot in our conversations about flock on the show is that flock cameras are not the only kind of automated license plate reader that cities and towns use for law enforcement purposes. Do we know if Dutchess still has plans to use similar technology going forward, even if it's not flock?
2: Right. So that is a very good question, because Sheriff Imperati did say in his statement today that he actually supports flock technology for public safety, but felt it was more important to listen to what the public has to say. So I do think it's possible that they might be pivoting to, you know, one of these other ALPR systems like Axon that's out there, but that remains to be seen.
1: This is a fast-moving story, and after Alias and Sam spoke, there was more news on this. Alias sent us the following statement from Dutchess County Executive Sue Serino, a Republican. Quote, if the district attorney and the sheriff no longer believe that flock safety technology is a tool that they need, I stand by them in that decision. As we continue to face a difficult budget ahead for 2027, we will be able to divert the approximate $500,000 in flock contract costs that are currently in the district attorney's 2027 budget submission and utilize those dollars to help protect many other critical programs and services that our neighbors depend on, including EMS services, veterans, seniors, and youth programming.
0: All right, Annie. Well, speaking of fast-moving stories, there is another story that has been unfolding recently in the Pioneer Valley that has basically set the internet on fire. And we thought we should talk about it because a Pioneer Valley story is a WAMC story.
1: That's right.
0: This is reporting from the Boston Globe and reporter Annalisa Quinn about a bar in Greenfield, Massachusetts called Last Ditch. This is a lesbian bar that until recently had a mask mandate, but recently they were having financial struggles. They couldn't pay the rent. They decided to have one night a week where masks were optional, theoretically making it more feasible to have more paying customers come in. They announced this, and there was a tremendous backlash from the queer community and people with disabilities, and then waves of discourse on social media. Annie, if a person has been following this online, it is likely that they're missing some context, and I know you've been thinking a lot about this.
1: I have. While it's been easy for a lot of people to laugh this off, there are some interesting points to consider. For example, the Human Rights Campaign found that LGBTQ plus people and people of color are more likely to get long COVID. This was a space that immunocompromised people had come to rely on. And then the policy was changed without consulting the bar's customers. It was posted in a bit of a glib fashion, calling them quote-unquote disabled divas on an Instagram post, so people are upset. However, there's an expectation by those criticizing Last Ditch for the bar owners to support their community unflinchingly. But there's no reciprocal support from them for the queer bar owner who was living out of their car keeping the space afloat.
0: Hmm.
1: Some might see that as hypocritical. Plus, I don't think a lot of people realize that there are only 36 lesbian bars in the whole country.
0: Wow.
1: Gay bars are usually very male-centered, so these spaces are pretty sacred for queer women. And at the same time, I saw one post online that insisted that a gay bar would not receive the same response from its patrons. It said that LGBTQ plus women are more expected to shoulder the weight of creating safe spaces. And others have pointed out online that the left's tendency towards infighting like this often shows up in elections.
0: Hmm. Well, I also want to talk about the journalism component of this, Annie, because there are a lot of people online who are questioning whether or not this story should have ever been pitched, reported, or published. But it was also reported in Semaphore yesterday that after it was published and went, I believe the technical term is bonkers, on the internet, the Boston Globe got 1,000 new subscriptions. I know this is an element of this you've been thinking through as well.
1: Yeah. Full disclosure, I used to work for the Boston Globe. I don't know this reporter, but we did reach out to her for comments. She's not responded.
0: Correct.
1: As a journalist, I understand why this was covered. It's a good story, and it highlights what local journalism can do best, right? Nationalize a small town issue, amplify voices of marginalized communities, and entertain people. I mean, it's well written. It's getting a lot of readership. However, some online are pointing out that there is a very pervasive stereotype about LGBTQ plus people as extreme and unreasonable when it comes to stuff like this. There's this term chronically online attributed to people who are unable to dissect nuance in their attempts to be woke. And the majority of engagement we're seeing this from this article is people siding with the bar. So the article may be popular in part because it allows people to engage in confirmation bias about the stereotypes they may hold about LGBTQ plus people.
0: Mm-hmm.
1: So why were the most extreme reactions highlighted in this article so much?
0: Right, right. Well, and the discussion on this is going to continue to rage for days and days, I'm sure. There's already people online saying they are looking forward to the, I don't know if biopic is the correct word, but the Netflix limited series. So stay tuned for updates about that, I suppose.
1: Absolutely.
0: Time now for our daily deep dive. This is the part of the show where we take an issue that we've noticed cropping up in our conversations with fellow journalists, community members, and listeners, and we explore it in detail.
1: Today, we are talking about school closures.
0: This is WAMC's Northeast Notebook. I'm Sam Dingman.
5: However much I am saddened by the fact that the school had to close, it's reality, and it was becoming an expensive reality.
6: Public school closures across the country are surging. Low birth rates and lack of affordable housing options are causing buildings to shutter. Parents with limited incomes are struggling to find their kids a good education. Today, we'll examine the impacts of the closures on two public schools, one in the Berkshires, another in Marlborough, Vermont. That's coming up on Northeast Notebook.

0: Mi nombre es Abigail Ayala.
1: My name is Abigail Ayala.
0: Este es mi primer año aquí en esta escuela.
1: This is my first year in this school.
2: On April 9th, 2026, parents of students at the Morningside Community School in Pittsfield, Massachusetts, lined up at the microphone to speak against the planned closure of the elementary school. Abigail Ayala spoke to the Pittsfield School Committee with the help of a translator.
0: Proceso difícil.
1: Closing the school is going to be really hard for all the students, and it's going to stop the development of each of them in the transition between the schools, take away from the friends, and all these transitions is going to be really difficult a process for the kids.
2: Parent Charlie Gordon also spoke up during that April meeting.
3: My youngest boy, he's 9 years old, and he's on the autism spectrum, and I think changing him from where he's going right now would be very detrimental to him. He is terrified of getting on the bus and, you know, for us, just transportation. I work all day, and I think that the school should remain open.
2: Days after parents and other city residents pleaded to keep Morningside Community School open, the Pittsfield School Committee voted to close it at the end of the academic year. According to the district, the decision to close the school in one of the city's most under-resourced communities was driven by student performance, the condition of the building, and ensuring a beneficial learning environment and equitable access to resources. But it's also part of a pattern that's being seen across the Northeast as school districts face declining enrollment, aging infrastructure, and other funding challenges.
4: Here's the tale of Morningside Community School.
2: Greg Sukinik is a reporter for the Berkshire Eagle. And as Greg points out, Morningside was not your typical K-5 elementary school.
4: The community school label is important. That's not just a name. The idea was that they would also provide community services, such as health screenings, as a central hub for meetings and for community organizations, because these are two of the more economically disadvantaged neighborhoods in the city of Pittsfield. So Morningside and Westside, now County, were built with an open concept, which is to say that there are not individual classrooms in a wing. Instead, there's like one wing that would hold the entire third grade, another wing that would hold the fourth grade. So it was a growing concept in the 60s and 70s, but it proved unworkable.
2: And as Greg puts it, in the era of student testing, with an antiquated, some might say failed concept of a building layout, paired with the demands and realities of a high-needs neighborhood, the decision was made to close Morningside and move the students and funding to the city's other elementary schools. I mean, if I'm hearing you right, Greg, there's a lot of really critical factors to the Morningside as an example in this story. But one of them is that on top of all the broader cultural and demographic factors that are pushing the overall energy, not just in Massachusetts, but all over the country, towards closing and consolidating schools, we have this issue at Morningside of, according to the standardized testing model, low performance and underperformance. And I would imagine from a state budget standpoint, that complicates the question even more of what money should be going to what schools and what kids.
4: Well, in talking to parents and families and educators in Morningside on the last day in June, some were sad that the school was closing because they felt that, you know, for all of its difficulties, that Morningside was a true community hub. Morningside is that's the Tyler Street neighborhood, for those of you who might know Pittsfield. It is one of the most diverse neighborhoods in the city. It's also economically one of the most challenged neighborhoods in the city. But for all of its challenges, Morningside was proud of the fact that it was an accepting and diverse place and that its teachers worked really hard to try to overcome the physical limitations of the building and provide the best education they could. So some teachers were sad that they're losing this, and some community members are also sad that they're losing this hub. But others, you know, had hope that, okay, if my kid's going to Allendale or Capeless or Egremont or Williams, those are schools with walls and doors. And basically there's a balance, there's kind of a trade-off here, that there's a less distractible environment, but our really diverse kids are going into a more homogeneous neighborhoods. And how is that going to work? And our kids are our kids going to feel welcomed in this new situation where their friends are scattered across three other elementary schools, and they're meeting children whom, other than kids who play sports, might not know, and who are very different, have very different life experiences from them. So the city schools are really focused on trying to create culture from the word go.
2: And now, with the new school year underway, it remains to be seen how Pittsfield Public Schools will meet new challenges and build a culture for students facing a new reality in a new school building. To get a greater understanding of how a school building closure impacts local communities, we go north, across the state line, into southern Vermont. Vermont governs schools differently from Massachusetts. In fact, Vermont is currently at a crossroads as it seeks to transform and consolidate its education funding system. But there are common impacts from the closure of a community hub. I spoke with David Holtzapfel, a longtime resident of Marlborough, Vermont.
5: I was a school bus driver. I was on the school board after I retired from teaching for 4 years. And I've been a resident in Marlborough since 1969.
2: Like Morningside Community School in Pittsfield, Marlborough Elementary School also closed its doors at the end of the 2025-2026 school year. David remembers a time decades ago when things in rural western New England were different than today.
5: I mean, there were people who were moving to town for the school. Its reputation in the state and elsewhere. So there was, and there were also students who were tuitioning in from other towns around. It was a vibrant educational community.
2: But over the years, as the town's population shrank, so too did class size. As WCAX reported in March, as residents voted to close the school, it enrolled only 52 students. Its largest class had just 8 kids. Another educational center, Marlborough College, closed in 2020 amid low enrollment and financial strain. Marlborough Elementary students were given a choice to attend schools in surrounding communities. But as things change for students, David says there's also a significant effect on the community.
5: One of the ways in which adults in a community get to know each other is through their kids and through activities and things that happen at an elementary school. So friendships develop, connections develop, and it's really through the kids at the school. And that, you know, bake sales and all the sorts of things that schools do really are the pulse of the community.
2: Northeast Notebook is a production of WAMC, Northeast Public Radio. This episode was produced by our executive producer, Lucas Willard. Our editor is Diane DeVore. Music by Eduardo Rivera. Consider subscribing to Northeast Notebook wherever you get your podcasts. And if you like the show, take a second to rate and review. It really does help others find us. I'm your host, Sam Dingman. Thank you for listening.

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1: Hello and good afternoon. It's a pretty nice Friday across eastern New York and western New England. It's a bit on the breezy side, but the winds are not really that bad at this point. Temperatures are pleasant and our humidity levels are nice and low. We are starting to see more cloudiness come in. Those clouds are working from southeast to northwest across the northeastern United States. That's ahead of our nor'easter that will impact our area coming up over the weekend. Now, this is not going to be a significant storm locally. It'll be on the damp side, and it will be pretty breezy. So if you do have outdoor plans over the weekend, those will certainly be in jeopardy, and it's a good idea to have an indoor backup plan if you do have things set to do outside. I don't think this is going to be a memorable storm around here, though it is definitely going to be a nuisance, and it will mess with your plans. Now, for those that are farther south, say from the mid-Hudson Valley into the lower Hudson Valley, and then over into Connecticut and western Massachusetts, the storm will have somewhat of a higher impact, especially in terms of wind. In that zone, wind gusts could reach, say, 45 to 50 miles per hour, and that means there is the chance for some limbs to come down and also some power outages. For most of our area, wind gusts should be in the range of about 25 to 35 miles per hour. And with the leaves still on the trees for most, that's still enough wind to bring down some limbs and maybe some power lines. But this is not going to be a widespread power problem locally. It'll be on the damp side with periods of rain. There might be some big puddles on the roads, though I'm not expecting any significant flooding. This will definitely be a storm of highest impact along the coast, where there will be coastal flooding and also some beach erosion. I will point out that there are flood advisories up in the Hudson River Valley up to about Poughkeepsie, as there will be some tidal flooding coming up over the weekend. So the bottom line is that this storm will at least be a nuisance locally and mess with your outdoor plans, but the greatest impacts are going to be closer to the coast. And this thing is slow moving, so even into Monday, we are likely to see some rain and gusty wind from this system. And now here's my latest regional forecast. First, for the North Country, the Adirondacks, all of Vermont, the Southern Champlain Valley, including Plattsburgh and Burlington, and the Lake George Saratoga region, including Glens Falls. For tonight, increasing clouds, breezy and cool, lows in the 40s and low 50s. Tomorrow, mostly cloudy with a chance for rain, breezy with highs in the 50s and 60s. For the Northern Catskills, Mohawk Valley and Southern Adirondacks, including Utica, Gloversville, and Oneonta. Tonight, increasing clouds, breezy and cool, lows in the 40s and low 50s. Tomorrow, cloudy with rain likely, breezy with highs in the 50s and low 60s. For the Southeastern Catskills, mid and lower Hudson Valley, and interior Southern New England, including Middletown, Poughkeepsie, Westchester, Hartford, and Springfield. Tonight, rain likely and windy, lows in the 50s. Tomorrow, cloudy with rain likely, windy, with highs in the 50s and low 60s. For the Capital District, including Albany, Schenectady, and Troy, and the Berkshires. Tonight, increasing clouds with a chance for showers, breezy and cool, with lows in the upper 40s to mid 50s. Tomorrow, cloudy with rain likely, breezy, highs in the 50s and low 60s. Region-wide on Sunday, rain likely, breezy, highs in the upper 50s and low 60s. And on Monday, mostly cloudy with showers likely, breezy, with highs in the upper 50s and low 60s. For WAMC, I'm meteorologist Garrett Argianis.

That will do it for this Friday edition of Northeast Notebook. Thanks to Annie Bennett, James Polyalagopoulos, Elias Guerra, and Aaron Shello-Levine for their reporting on today's show. Thanks also to our digital team, Anita Ferrer, Kayla Sacco, and Rumsha Siddiqui. Thanks to producer Skylar Butenchin and our news director, Andrew Waite. And thanks most of all to you for joining us, not just today, but in the, a little over a week since Northeast Notebook hit the airwaves. We are so grateful for your support as we build this new show, and we're very excited to bring you more of what we've been cooking up next week. I'm Sam Dingman. Have a wonderful weekend, and we will talk to you on Monday.

0: Coming up,
1: 1.5 gigatons of greenhouse gas emissions annually.
0: That's a lot. But first, let's do the numbers. The Dow Jones Industrial Average rose 478 points, 0.9%, to close at 51,828. The NASDAQ climbed 129 points, almost 0.5%, to finish at 27,068. And the S&P 500 rose 39 points, 0.5%, to end at 7743. For the week, the Dow added about 0.3%. The NASDAQ gained more than 2%. The S&P 500 rose 1.2%. Iran has proposed reopening the Strait of Hormuz in 7 days if the U.S. agrees to end its blockade of Iranian ports. Crude oil prices have fallen amid the talks. Brent crude stands at $104 a barrel. U.S. West Texas Intermediate is about $92 a barrel. Bond prices rose. The yield on the 10-year T-note fell to 5.17%. 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
4: From WHYY in Philadelphia, this is Fresh Air. I'm David Bianculli, in for Terry Gross. Today, singer, songwriter, and guitarist Billy Strings. Strings is one of the rare bluegrass musicians who can fill arenas with tens of thousands of fans dancing to his innovative blend of traditional music, original songs, and fiery improvisation. He's been working to get to where he is for a long time.
5: I mean, I slept with my guitar. When I was 4 or 5 years old, I'd put it right under the blankets with me. You know, I used to kiss it goodnight.
4: He'll also talk about why he decided not to cancel his show the day his mom died and the addiction struggles his family faced throughout his childhood. He has a new album inspired by his mom. And critic-at-large John Powers reviews the new novel, The Disappearers, which has been described as a masterpiece. First, the news.
6: Live from NPR News in Washington, I'm Ryland Barton. The Supreme Court has blocked the use of a Missouri congressional map backed by President Trump. St. Louis Public Radio's Jason Rosenbaum reports it's a setback to Republican efforts to keep control of the House.
7: The High Court stayed an appeals court decision that required Missouri to use a map aimed at ousting Democratic Congressman Emanuel Cleaver. Instead, Missouri voters will use congressional lines passed 4 years ago that include a safe seat for Cleaver. Missouri Republicans targeted Cleaver at the behest of Trump to prevent the GOP from losing control of the House. But redistricting opponents gathered enough signatures to prevent the Trump-backed map from going into effect. Republicans hold a slim majority in the U.S. House, so barring any more rulings in what has been a process with many turns, the ruling could help Democrats win control of the chamber. For NPR News, I'm Jason Rosenbaum in St. Louis.
6: Chinese President Xi Jinping wrapped up his state visit to the U.S. today. Little was announced outside the promise of more meetings and China agreeing to extend their trade war truce until January. NPR's Rob Schmitz has more on what's happened since the truce began.
8: In that time, the Trump administration largely shifted its focus away from China. It started a war of choice with Iran that's led to higher oil and gas prices worldwide. Now, the Trump administration says it's making the world a safer place from a potentially nuclear-armed Iran, but in this time since the truce with Beijing was made, the U.S. and China have not made much progress on key issues like rare earth materials, managing AI, regional issues like the South China Sea, Taiwan.
6: NPR's Rob Schmitz reporting. Iran has offered to reopen the Strait of Hormuz and resume talks on its nuclear program in 7 days. That's if the U.S. lifts its naval blockade, waives sanctions on Iranian oil sales, and observes a ceasefire that would include Lebanon. The deal strongly resembles the so-called Memorandum of Understanding reached in June that collapsed as Iran resumed attacks on shipping in the strait. A powerful nor'easter is expected to wallop parts of the East Coast this weekend with heavy rain and high winds. Ocean State Media's David Wright reports from Rhode Island.
9: Nor'easters tend to be winter events here in New England. It's a storm much like a hurricane, except that it doesn't come up from the tropics. This one is forecast to linger for days. Sean Lacey, town manager in Westerly, Rhode Island, is urging residents to batten down the hatches.
10: You're going to get a lot of rain. You're going to get wind. If you have outside patios, furniture, try and secure it or bring it inside. Do everything you can to secure the items in your yard as you would any other type of wind event storm.
9: Power outages are expected, too, as gale force winds topple trees. Fall foliage hasn't really begun yet, so those trees, full of leaves, are even more vulnerable to the storm. For NPR News, I'm David Wright in Westerly, Rhode Island.
6: Major U.S. stock indexes rose today. 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
11: This is WAMC News. I'm Mariam Ahmed. New York State Police are investigating a crash on I-84 in Greene County. Police say a tractor-trailer veered off the roadway early this morning while traveling east on I-84 in Greenville. The trailer left the road and landed upside down beneath the overpass. Police say the driver of the vehicle, 54-year-old Miami native Alexander Vasquez Martinez, was pronounced dead at the scene. The investigation is ongoing. Today is officially Dolly Parton Day in Troy. WAMC's Grant Ashley has more.
12: Troy City Councilmember Jonah Favreau authored the resolution declaring a Dolly Parton Day in the Capital Region city. She says even though Parton has no personal connection to Troy, the country star from Tennessee left a mark on the city.
13: As somebody who has worked the last 9 years in the library system, I would be remiss to leave out that despite she has no direct connection here to Troy, she has impacted the children here in Troy, and that is through her legacy of the Imagination Library.
12: Parton's Imagination Library has donated more than 300 million books to children in 5 countries. Grant Ashley, WAMC News.
11: In the forecast tonight, cloudy, lows in the mid-50s. Cloudy tomorrow with a chance of rain in the afternoon, highs in the mid-60s. On Sunday, rainy, highs in the mid-60s. For WAMC News, I'm Mariam Ahmed.
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0: That's Leaning on a Travelin' Song from Billy Strings from his album Highway Prayers. We'll hear more of his interview with Fresh Air's Sam Brigger after a break. This is Fresh Air.
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0: This is Fresh Air. Let's get back to Fresh Air's Sam Brigger and his interview from last year with singer, songwriter, and guitarist Billy Strings. He has a new album titled So Much for Goodbyes.
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10: What were the Americas like during the last ice age? Imagine giant Florida. I'm Flora Lichtman, and this is Science Friday. Coastlines have shifted a lot in the last 13,000 years, and many early human settlements are now underwater. Underwater archaeology is helping us piece together what life was like during the last ice age.
11: There would have been capybaras and beavers and short-faced bears and saber-toothed cats and people all over the place, kind of living in this really rich environment.
10: Plus, concerns about AI safety are growing. Two researchers explain the unintended consequences of training AI models and what questions remain. And wrapping up Climate Week with marine biologist and climate celeb, Ayanna Elizabeth Johnson. Don't go away. That's after this.
12: Live from NPR News in Washington, I'm Ryland Barton. The Trump administration appears to be expanding its campaign of taxpayer-funded TV ads promoting President Trump. The White House describes these as public service announcements, but lawmakers from both parties have criticized them as propaganda. The White House defends the ads as educational and patriotic. The number of U.S. troops who have died or been wounded in the Iran war continues to rise. NPR's Quill Lawrence reports 19 service members have died and 861 wounded.
13: 18 U.S. troops have died in combat since the war began in February, and this week the Army announced an additional officer died not in combat after she fell ill on a flight toward the region. The number of wounded in action has also crept up, including a number of traumatic brain injuries that can take weeks to diagnose. The Pentagon has said that most of the wounded have been able to return to duty. The strain of long deployments is also taking a toll. While President Trump initially and repeatedly said the war would be over in days or weeks, it has included a record-breaking 9 months at sea for the Abraham Lincoln Carrier Group, which is now en route home. The Navy confirmed this week that at least 8 sailors attempted suicide during that tour. Quill Lawrence, NPR News.
12: The Supreme Court is allowing states to resume using a controversial federal tool to check voter eligibility before the November elections. A lower court had blocked the use of the Systematic Alien Verification for Entitlements, or SAVE, program, saying it violates voter privacy and can lead to wrongful voter purges. Voting law experts say that a rule barring systematic voter purges 90 days before an election will likely limit the ruling's impact on the midterms. New polls out this week paint a mixed picture of how people feel about AI. NPR's Windsor Johnston reports the surveys come amid calls from industry leaders to slow development of the rapidly changing technology.
10: A new Reuters Ipsos poll found 73% of Americans worry that AI companies are not doing enough to prevent serious harm. Harvard Medical School psychologist Luana Marquez says those concerns make sense, but people need a way to stay informed about the risks of AI without getting overwhelmed by every warning.
14: I think you're looking at data in a balanced way, trying to take emotions out and not drinking out of a fire hose. I think if you every day and go, what's happening to AI today? You're basically activating that threat in your brain.
10: In a separate Gallup poll, 34 out of 37 countries surveyed said they feel optimistic about AI, but 3 out of 4 Americans told Gallup AI worries them. Windsor Johnston, NPR News.
12: Residents on Hawaii's Big Island are bracing for potentially life-threatening and catastrophic flooding from Hurricane Nolo. The U.S. National Weather Service says tropical storm conditions are expected to begin on land in the evening. Meanwhile, Mexico is still under threat of another Pacific hurricane, Polo. You're listening to NPR News from Washington. Volkswagen says it's recalling 2.86 million Volkswagen and Audi branded vehicles as a precautionary measure over a screw whose failure could cause a loss of